0: also says it has cooperated with law enforcement. Young people held a protest in Kenya over a proposed Ebola quarantine facility.
1: Hundreds of youths in the Kenyan town of Nanyuki demonstrate against a planned Ebola quarantine center at Laikipia Air Base, 2 days after Kenya's High Court suspended the center's establishment and the arrival of foreign patients. While another protester, Susan Wangari, says everything that affects the people should come for public participation. She says, "We reject with the strongest terms the building of the quarantine facility here." Officials had said on Thursday that the US is planning to send Americans exposed to Ebola while abroad to a new facility in Kenya instead of flying them home. I'm Charles Delades.
0: On Wall Street, the Dow up by 46 points. The Nasdaq rose 114, with the S&P advancing by 19. This is SRN News.
2: Thank you for listening to Life Talk Radio. One of the best devotional books is called Steps to Christ, and we want to send you a free copy. Here's a quick thought from the book, quote, "Beware of procrastination. Do not put off the work of forsaking your sins and seeking purity of heart through Jesus. Here's where thousands upon thousands have erred to their eternal loss. I will not dwell here upon the shortness and uncertainty of life, but there is a terrible danger, a danger not sufficiently understood, in delaying to yield to the pleading voice of God's Holy Spirit, in choosing to live in sin. For such, this delay really is. Sin, however small it may be esteemed, can be indulged in only at the peril of infinite loss. What we do not overcome will overcome us and work out our destruction." End quote. If you would like a free copy of this classic devotional, please visit lifetalk.net.
0: America's oldest churches look to the country's birthday.
3: On July 4th, this nation will be 250 years old. But Old North Church in Boston, you remember, one if by land, two if by sea, it's 303 years old. It's one of just a tiny number of churches that were there at America's founding and are still operating today. Trinity Church in Newport, Rhode Island is even older, founded in 1698. And then there's First Baptist Church in America in Providence, Rhode Island. It's still going after 388 years. Michael Harrington reporting.
0: Religious congregations are helping refugees adjust to life in the U.S. In Durham, North Carolina, two congregations, a church and a synagogue, have stepped in to provide women from Afghanistan with a seven-week sewing circle. The Trump administration has proposed raising its refugee admissions cap from 7,500 to 17,500. This is SRN News. Oil prices rise, but stocks were higher, too.
4: Stocks edged up to more records on Wall Street. The S&P 500 added 0.3% Monday. The Dow inched up 46 points. That's about 0.1%. Nasdaq Composite climbed 0.4%. Brent crude jumped more than 4%. Companies with big fuel bills ended lower. Alaska Air fell 3.3%. MGM Resorts jumped 16%. Barry Diller's People Inc. said it would buy the rest of the company that it doesn't already own. Treasury yields moved higher in the bond market. The yield on the 10-year Treasury climbed to 4.45%. Seth Sutel, New York.
0: Anthropic is moving towards going public on Wall Street, the latest chapter in its meteoric rise from a little-known research laboratory to one of the leading AI companies. More details at srnnews.com. From Washington, I'm Keith Peters.
5: Today's verse is taken from Deuteronomy, when Moses instructed the children of Israel. He said, "Do not add or subtract from these commands I'm giving you from the Lord your God. Just obey them." Instruction for Life from Deuteronomy 4, verse 2.

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1: Hello, I'm Sean Boonstra, the host of The Voice of Prophecy, and today you'll be listening to another classic broadcast from our founder, HMS Richards. Now, this was originally recorded in the 1950s, and I know you're going to enjoy it.
2: Here now is HMS Richards, the Voice of Prophecy speaker. His subject, the beloved angel.
3: Today we read Christ's letter to the sixth angel, the angel of the Church of Philadelphia. This is all found in the great prophecy of the book of Revelation, the prophecy of the seven churches, Revelation 3:7. These things saith he that is holy, he that is true, he that hath the key of David, he that openeth and no man shutteth, and shutteth, and no man openeth. This sixth angel covers the sixth period of church history, the period of great revivals, the period of Philadelphia, or brotherly love. The ancient city of Philadelphia was founded in 189 before Christ by King Attalus. It is said that the great affection of the king for his brother Eumenes won for him the title of Philadelphus, and the city was named for him. Philadelphia commanded an important pass or doorway into the very center of Asia Minor. It was a missionary city in the sense that through it all of Lydia soon became Greek in civilization and in language. It suffered more from earthquakes than probably any other city of Western Asia, was completely destroyed just a little while before the birth of Christ. Time and again, its inhabitants had to flee and live in tents or other shelters, but they always came back and bravely rebuilt their city. Philadelphia and Smyrna are the only churches of the seven which received no rebuke from Christ in this prophecy. And these two, with Thyatira, are the only ones which still remain today as cities. When the Turkish armies were conquering this part of the Roman Empire, the city held out for 11 years before surrendering on good terms. The skeptical historian Gibbon describes the various churches of Revelation in these words: in the loss of Ephesus, the Christians deplored the fall of the first angel, the extinction of the first candlestick of the Revelation. The destruction is complete. The circus and three stately theaters of Laodicea are now peopled with wolves and foxes. Sardis is reduced to a miserable village. The god of Mahomet is evoked in the mosques of Thyatira and Pergamos. Philadelphia alone has been saved by prophecy or courage. At a distance from the sea, forgotten by the emperors, encompassed on all sides by the Turks, her valiant citizens defended their religion and freedom above 80 years. And at length capitulated with the proudest of the Ottomans. Among the Greek colonies and churches of Asia, Philadelphia is still erect, a column in the scene of ruins, a pleasing example that the paths of honor and safety may sometimes be the same. This reference to the lone column no doubt refers to a great pillar which stood for many centuries after the destruction of the city in A.D. 17. In fact, it stood until the 18th century. In ancient times, pillars were often engraved with important proclamations or dedications. In visiting India, we saw the famous pillar of Asoka, on which are inscribed the words of the great emperor Asoka and much information of historical value. That great polished pillar, with its thousands of inscriptions, still stands as a monumental history book of the glory of India. In the apostles' times, pillars were often erected to the honor of rulers and great men, with testimonies of their accomplishments engraved upon them. The same was true of triumphal arches dedicated to victorious generals. Often these men were even given divine honors, and some of the emperors were worshipped as gods. Of course, this meant persecution for God's faithful followers, as it did for the three Hebrew worthies who refused to bow the knee before the great golden image of Nebuchadnezzar. The Philadelphia period of the church must extend through at least the last half of the 18th century and the first half of the 19th. Brotherly love and missionary zeal were prominent at this time among the reviving churches of Christ. The arrested Reformation was started again. World mission work really began with William Carey on May 31, 1792, when he preached his memorable sermon on foreign missions from Isaiah 54, verses 2 and 3. All denominations finally took part in it. The work of the Wesleys and George Whitfield gave impetus to the gospel work everywhere. In 1797, the first missionaries landed on Tahiti in the South Pacific. Robert Morrison went to China in 1807. Robert Moffat to Africa in 1817. And in 1840, David Livingston began his great missionary explorations in Africa. The British and Foreign Bible Society was established in 1804 and the American Bible Society in 1816. Then the great Advent movement began in America, in Britain, and other countries, and spread over the earth. There was a renewed investigation of the prophecies of the books of Daniel and the Revelation, as well as in all the Bible. People were asking questions regarding Christ's great sermon, in which he answered the question, "When shall these things be, and what shall be the sign of thy coming and of the end of the world?" Matthew 24:3. Then the signs of the last generation began to appear. On May 19, 1780, the sun was darkened in fulfillment of prophecy. And on the night of November 13, 1833, the great star shower of meteors took place. Hundreds of ministers of all denominations began to proclaim the Advent message based on the great prophetic time period of 2300 days found in Daniel's prophecy, the 8th and 9th chapters. And the great disappointment came to these men who expected the Lord's return in early 1843 or 44. Jesus announces himself to this holiest of the seven churches as he that is holy and true, who has the key to David. The key of David is the authority to open and shut, as mentioned in the prophecy of Christ in Isaiah 22:22. "And the key of the house of David will I lay upon his shoulder, so he shall open and none shall shut, and he shall shut and none shall open." The key is a symbol of power and authority. Since the year 605 before Christ, when Jehoiakim, the last independent king of God's nation of Israel, was dethroned by Nebuchadnezzar, the house and throne room of David have been closed and locked until he come whose right it is, and God will give it him, and that's Jesus. Here in this letter to the angel of the Church of Philadelphia, we are reminded that Jesus is about to come as King of Kings and Lord of Lords and take the throne of his father David. Philadelphia was a missionary city, and so this modern Philadelphia period of the church was a missionary period. Jesus says, "I know thy works. Behold, I have set before thee an open door, and no man can shut it. For thou hast a little strength, and hast kept my word, and hast not denied my name." It's encouraging to all believers to know that Jesus understands our needs. He opens doors of opportunity to us. We cannot discuss all of this wonderful letter, but we shall just mention a few of the high points of interest. Listen to verses 10 and 11, Revelation 3. "Because thou hast kept the word of my patience," the Savior says, "I also will keep thee from the hour of temptation, which shall come upon all the world to try them that dwell upon the earth. Behold, I come quickly. Hold that fast which thou hast, that no man take thy crown." The soon coming of the Lord is mentioned more and more as we come to the end of this series of letters to angels. We get closer to the end of time. The second coming of Christ is a theme of the book of Revelation. And the messages here seem to indicate a delay in his second advent beyond the expectation of believers at that time. In the parable of the 10 virgins, as recorded in Matthew 25, we read that those who went out to meet the bridegroom all slumbered and slept while the bridegroom tarried. God's children are to be patient. They are to keep their lamps trimmed and burning and await the Lord's return. They are to talk faith and walk by faith. They are not to say in their hearts, "My Lord delayeth his coming." They are not to smite their fellow servants or eat and drink with the drunken. Instead of spending their time in these things, they are to be proclaiming the gospel, reforming their own lives, preparing for the coming of Christ. And now comes the promise at the end of the letter. "Him that overcometh will I make a pillar in the temple of my God, and he shall go no more out. How appropriate this message is to Philadelphia, the city which was noted for its lone pillar standing through the centuries. The time will come when the child of God will go no more out. He will have a home in the kingdom of God. And he will have a new name. The very next sentence says so. I will write upon him my new name. That means he'll have the very character of Jesus given to him through his divine grace, Christ's own righteousness. When one is born again, he becomes a new creature, truly a Christian. Sam Hadley, that great worker for souls, tells of his own experience. Boys, listen to me, he said. I'm dying, but I'll die on the street before I'll ever take another drink. He thought it would happen before morning. Something inside him seemed to say, go and have yourself locked up if you want to keep that promise. There was no place on earth he dreaded more than the police station, as he lived in daily dread of arrest. But that's where he went and asked to be locked up. What do you want to be locked up for? Asked the officer. Why do you want to be locked up? Because, said Hadley, I want to be placed where I can die before I can get another drink of whiskey. So he says they locked me up in a narrow cell, number 10, in the back corridor. That has become a famous cell to me since. For 20 years I've visited that same cell on the anniversary of that awful night of darkness, and I've had sweet communion there with Jesus. It seemed that all the demons that could find that room came in the place with me that night. They were not all the company I had either. No, praise the Lord, the dear Savior who came to me in the saloon was present and said, pray. I said, God, be merciful to me, a sinner. Instantly, Hadley was a new man, a new creature in Christ Jesus. And no matter who we are, or what our temptations may be, or what our life may have been, we too may be truly converted and have a new name in glory when we pray the sinner's prayer. Yes, then, we will have Christ's new name, just as promised here in this wonderful message to this angel, the sixth in the book of Revelation. A new name in glory for every one of us.
4: 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Answers to the deepest questions in life, like, where is God when we suffer? 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

Dating is one of the great pleasures in life. In fact, the average person spends over a staggering 32,000 hours on eating in their lifetime. Now, that's nearly 4 years of non-stop eating. We all love to eat, but where does all the food go? Well, it all travels down the 30 centimeters of the esophagus in waves and lands in our stomach. Now, the gut is a 9-meter-long organ with between 800 and 900 folds that would cover the top of a double bed if laid out flat. Amazingly, our gut makes up about 70% of our immune system and contains 1.5 kilo to 2 kilo of bacteria, more than the weight of our brain. So our gut is a big deal. Join me as we meet Dr. Delia McCabe, a nutritional neuroscientist whose research specializes in how the food we eat affects the way our brain functions. And in particular, we're going to look at how the food we place in our gut affects our brains.

0: Our gut is very busy. It breaks down the foods we eat, absorbs nutrients from the food to support our body's function. It produces energy and balances our hormones. Our gut also contributes to skin health, mental health, and controls toxin and waste elimination. But did you know that your gut actually talks to you? It may not be a literal voice, but it does communicate in a form of code and lets you know what is going on inside. To help us interpret what our gut is saying to our brains, we're going to ask an expert in nutritional neuroscience, Dr. Delia McKay. Delia holds a PhD from Adelaide Medical School and is the author of two successful books. She has focused on nutrition for over two decades and has done the hard work for us, translating the vital information from the nutrition and neuroscience research into easy-to-understand facts for us. Delia, welcome to our program today. We're delighted that you've come to share your latest research on the gut. Now tell me, the gut, should it be called the stomach or the gut? What is it?
1: Gary, we've become used to calling a few different components of our digestive system the gut. So the gut actually is composed of the stomach, the small intestine, the large intestine, which we also call the colon, and the bowel. So we collectively call that the gut. And that's what we're going to talk about today, how fantastically important the gut is for mental well-being.
0: So why is it important?
1: The gut is actually, firstly, our first line of defense. So it's the first line of defense for our immune system. So when we eat something and it's toxic, our digestive system has to pick up whether it's toxic and it can damage us. Actually needs to be very, very robust and strong. So that's something important to keep in mind. The other thing is that, you know, we aren't what we eat. We are what we absorb. And the challenge today is that we talk about a lot of healthy food, but we have to talk about gut health in relation to healthy food, because even if we eat really healthy food and our gut is not healthy, we cannot absorb the nutrients from that food. So keeping our gut healthy has to be extremely, extremely important in our pursuit of health, because the bacteria in the gut, that gut lining, which protects us from an immune response perspective, needs to be really healthy. And then we can absorb these nutrients and actually make sense of them and use them optimally.
0: So are there ways that we can ensure that we keep our gut in optimum health?
1: The first thing to do is, of course, avoid processed food. We just need to go to the middle of most supermarkets and we find those bad foods, because those foods are highly processed, firstly. And the manufacturers want to make sure that they don't lose any money. So those products are shelf stable. Now, the minute something is shelf stable, you know for sure it's not going to go off. And we know for sure all this good food does go off. So highly processed food doesn't go off, and it has to contain toxic compounds to allow it to not go off. So these include, for example, damaged fats, exactly the opposite of what these fats are. No antioxidants, which is exactly the opposite of these foods that are brightly colored. In addition, preservatives, flavorants, and additives, none of which support gut health or support brain health. So we want to avoid them at all costs, because processed food damages the gut in a number of different ways. Firstly, it doesn't support the proliferation of the good bacteria that we need. Now, why do we need good bacteria? We need good bacteria, not just to break our food down, but to keep that beautiful gut lining working really well. Let's think about that gut lining like a bridge. If the bridge is really robust and strong, the correct nutrients will be able to cross over that bridge into the bloodstream, and the toxins won't be able to get in. The bridge will be of pristine quality. That's the gut lining. So processed foods damage the bacteria that impact that gut lining. And of course, stress impacts our gut lining, because too much cortisol, which is a stress hormone, damages the bacteria and the gut lining. When people are stressed, they naturally gravitate to highly refined foods. Why? Because those kinds of foods give us a quick hit in energy and also allow the body to produce endogenous opioids, which calm us down for a period of time. Not a long time, just a little bit of time. So people gravitate to those kinds of foods because it becomes a habitual response. What happens then? Then we've got blood glucose that's going up and down. That affects the brain, because the brain needs a stable supply of energy. What happens as well? We feel less energy naturally. So we keep on going back to those kinds of foods, and that affects our sleep. And interestingly, even sleep, or should I say sleep deprivation, damages the gut lining. And it's interesting how researchers discovered this, because they first noticed this in rodents and they said, wow, that's really interesting. But how do we go and deprive human beings from sleep? And obviously there was a smart researcher on the team who said, hold on a second, let's see what happens to the gut bacteria of people that do a lot of traveling, who suffer from jet lag. And when they looked at the gut bacteria of these jet lag patients or clients, they discovered, guess what? Even after just one night of disturbed sleep and less sleep than the person needed, the gut bacteria became damaged. It wasn't in the correct ratio anymore. We lost a lot of good bacteria. So refined foods, stress, and sleep all impact how this beautiful balance works within our gut lining and within the bacteria. Mm.
0: So, Delia, we know that refined and processed foods are not good for the gut. What foods then are good for the gut?
1: Well, fortunately, we're surrounded by them here, Gary.
0: Okay.
1: So these are unrefined foods. You can see
0: natural foods.
1: Natural foods. Great fiber, great color, full of antioxidants, great carbohydrates, and even great protein and great fats in our chia and our hemp and our flax seeds. These foods don't just provide the nutrients, i.e. the vitamins and the minerals that the gut needs to stay healthy. They obviously supply other compounds like the good fats and the protein and the carbs for energy. All of these nutrients from these kinds of superfoods find their way into our bloodstream by crossing that bridge, that gut lining, that barrier. And when they find their way into the bloodstream, they travel throughout the body, supplying all those nutrients and also supplying energy to our greediest organ, our brain. So when we don't eat these kinds of foods, our brain actually becomes deficient in the kinds of foods that it needs, not just for its structure and function, which the fats and the protein provide, but also because of the vitamins and the minerals that are required to keep the brain functioning, because they are required to make neurotransmitters. The challenge we have, though, you know, we've spoken about the gut lining being a bridge, or like a bridge. We have a similar kind of bridge between our body and our brain, and we call that the blood-brain barrier. And the blood-brain barrier is very similar to the gut lining in that it is very sensitive and becomes damaged from toxins and pathogens. So let's imagine that we've got all this wonderful nutrients and we're trying to absorb them and our gut lining isn't working really well. So some toxins and pathogens find their way into the bloodstream. Then we have the blood-brain barrier that's trying to keep them out. Unfortunately, those same pathogens and toxins that have damaged the gut lining and are now in our bloodstream are going to damage the blood-brain barrier as well. And that's where we have a problem, because then they cross into the brain and cause an inflammatory reaction. And that's the last thing we want. Mm-hmm. So our first line of defense is eating these kinds of
0: good foods.
1: Yes.
0: Natural foods.
1: Natural foods, plant-based foods, because they supply not just the nutrients and vitamins and minerals, as I mentioned, but also fiber, because that fiber feeds the good bacteria. It's the food for the good bacteria. And we can actually call it prebiotics. So it's what the good bacteria, the probiotics, get food from the prebiotics. And this food naturally provides that. So we keep the bacteria really, really healthy. They break food down really well, and they keep that gut lining working beautifully. So when the food finds its way into our bloodstream, or the nutrients and the energy, guess what happens? They travel very safely up to the blood-brain barrier, which is now kept intact because there are no toxins or pathogens damaging it. And then all of that good nutrition crosses over into the brain really safely.
0: So, Delia, the foods that are good for our gut and ensure our health and well-being, where it all starts, really, are simple, natural foods.
1: Absolutely. And if we can have a look at them, look, we've got fantastic good fats that we get from flax seeds, from hemp seeds, and from chia seeds. We've got wonderful beans, full of energy, full of fiber, full of B vitamins. Pumpkin seeds, we've got brown rice, we've got quinoa, sunflower seeds. You know, all of these foods contain fiber plus nutrition, plus carbs, and even protein. Look at these berries. They're full of fantastic antioxidants and fiber and loads of nutrients as well, and even more good fats. And have a look behind us. We've got fantastic broccoli, cauliflower, capsicums. We've got potatoes, sweet potatoes, garlic, carrots, pumpkin, and asparagus, which is a fantastic prebiotic. And look at all that fantastic citrus fruit, great fats with the avos. We've got bananas, we've got watermelon and papaya. All of these foods provide the gut with the nutrients it needs in terms of vitamins, minerals, enzymes, macronutrients like carbs and protein, good fats, and give the bacteria fiber, which it needs, which they need to function really well. And then everything that finds its way to our brain will be full of exactly what we need to function well.
0: So we can draw a distinction then between the foods that are good for our gut and that aren't. And basically it's so simple. Natural plant-based foods are what are good for us, and the highly processed, refined foods are not good for our gut.
1: They absolutely aren't. But to make it really easy, why don't I go and fetch a meal so that we can see exactly what a brain and gut-friendly meal looks like. So Gary, now we've brought together all the ingredients for a really gut-healthy meal. So let's get started. Please pass me the onion. And let's toss that into the salad. It's starting with green leaves.
0: Start pouring it in?
1: Yes.
0: Oh, it's looking good.
1: Yeah, there we go. Look at that.
0: We take it all? Do we take it all in?
1: Yes. Okay. Let's have it all. Now, the thing to know about onion is actually it's a prebiotic. Remember I mentioned that earlier? It's providing food for the good bacteria. So let's put some capsicum in there as well.
0: Yes, we can get that in. Oh, it's good color too.
1: Fabulous color. So that's another key. If your food is naturally colorful, you're providing fantastic nutrients for the brain. Let's put a little bit of coleslaw in as well. Coleslaw is fantastic as well. Provides lots of good prebiotics. Wonderful. And fiber.
0: How much do you want?
1: Yeah, let's stop at that.
0: Stop there?
1: Yeah, let's stop at that. I think this may actually overflow. That'll be interesting. Let's put a little bit of broccoli in.
0: Yes.
1: Let's tip some in. And this is just lightly steamed. So there we go. That's enough. So you can see what we've got here. It's going to be really crunchy. It's going to be really, you can see that it's colorful. Mm-hmm. And it's actually going to taste very yum because we're going to add some more things. Put a few tomatoes.
0: Or cherry tomatoes, little small tomatoes.
1: Gorgeous. Let's have a little bit of quinoa. Put a few tablespoons in here of the quinoa. No messing. We're on TV.
0: No, we've got to be careful. We've got to do this right.
1: Really careful.
0: So what is this again? This is our...
1: It's actually a seed, but we use it as a carb, but actually it's full of protein. So it's a fantastic thing to add to a meal, and especially a salad like this. It really bulks it up.
0: So what actually is it?
1: It's a seed, and we use it...
0: Called what?
1: Quinoa.
0: Quinoa.
1: Yes. Okay. Sorry. Quinoa, yes. Gary, now what we're going to do, you are now going to take some of this... Mm-hmm. You're going to put it on your plate and you are going to build it even more individually.
0: Right.
1: So grab some.
0: So we've got the basics here.
1: Now we're going to
0: transfer some of that over here to our individual plates.
1: Correct.
0: And get some of this goodness onto our personal plates, all right?
1: Absolutely.
0: This is a good start.
1: Now, you can add some chickpeas and some kidney beans.
0: Some chickpeas.
1: Great legumes, great for fiber.
0: Okay.
1: When people...
0: Would you put them on the side of the salad or just sprinkle it through the salad?
1: Sprinkle it through the salad.
0: Okay.
1: Now, we're going to add something that is really simple to make at home.
0: Mm-hmm.
1: And look at the colour.
0: The colour is
1: fantastic. So this is full of antioxidants. This one is a pickled turmeric onion kind of a salsa. So put that on your salad as well. It's really crunchy, fantastic prebiotics, and the curcumin in the turmeric is a wonderful, wonderful anti-inflammatory compound. And just, you see that color. And you can add some of the ordinary Spanish onion that we've also pickled. Fantastic again, because the onion is a prebiotic, and just look at that color.
0: Sprinkle it over as well, just like the yellow. Oh, what a great colouring we're getting through this salad. Just wonderful.
1: Absolutely.
0: Looks so good. And it smells good.
1: It does, doesn't it? I put a bit of organic lemon rind in there. And
0: I'm going to put a bit more on. It smells so good.
1: Absolutely. Now, as the last step, what we're going to do, we're going to add some really good fat. So grab the avocado there.
0: Our avo.
1: Yes.
0: Oh, doesn't it look good?
1: Put a few pieces on there, as much as you want.
0: Any particular place or shape or form, or just get it on there.
1: You're going to eat this. And one important thing to also speak about in terms of digestive health is chewing.
0: Yes.
1: When people are stressed and they're hurried and they're rushing, they don't chew well. And so when we don't chew well, we're not coating all of those nutrients in our mouth with the digestive enzymes that they need to be able to do their job optimally when they get into the gut. So Gary, now you've done that, and this is a beautiful salad dressing. Just as an aside, do you know that flavor molecules disperse optimally in oil, not in water, which is one of the reasons that the low-fat diet was such a failure. So now you're going to be adding this wonderful flavor and making it even better because you're putting a wonderful salad dressing.
0: And what is it made of?
1: It's made of tahini, which is ground up sesame seeds, and it's full of calcium, it's full of magnesium and loads of other nutrients. And that bit of the oil gives it such a fabulous mouthfeel. So you're gonna get extra bonus because it's gonna taste even better. So pour some on.
0: Just what, dribble it on?
1: Dribble it on.
0: Okay.
1: There we go. And now I've been telling you what to do. What do you feel like adding? You've got pumpkin seeds, you've got sunflower seeds.
0: I love pumpkin seeds. Well, so I'm going to, can I just grab a sprinkling of pumpkin seeds here?
1: There we go.
0: And put some of them on. I'd also like some sunflower
1: seeds. Absolutely.
0: If I may.
1: Wonderful.
0: Something else I like on my salads are some nuts. So I'm going to just grab
1: a
0: sprinkling of, can I get some walnuts here? And I'll just break them up a little and sprinkle them over the salad. Wow. Isn't this looking just fantastic?
1: Well,
0: so appealing. Oh, well, taste buds are working at full flow here.
1: You're going to need a knife and a fork, I know that. But before we get there, let's just talk about one thing. Do you see how simple that was?
0: So simple.
1: Didn't take long.
0: Even I could produce a salad like that.
1: Well, it's really not hard to do that, and you're supplying yourself with so many wonderful nutrients mm-hmm. and the fiber that our digestive system wants. Now, I didn't have time to lightly steam this asparagus.
0: Asparagus,
1: but yes. I just wanted to mention asparagus because asparagus is a really beautiful form of prebiotic, and we've spoken about that. So next time, we'll have to lightly steam this and sprinkle that over the top, and then you're getting even more benefit. But Gary, there we go, a perfect gut healthy meal that was really simple to toss together.
0: Delia, just looking at this wonderful salad, I would like to add just a few blueberries here. And as I do so, just looking at the variety, the nutrients that are obviously contained in this salad, do we need any supplements when it comes to getting the right balance in our diet?
1: Gary, supplements can be very helpful when someone is really battling with severe digestive challenges because we can provide probiotics, which support the proliferation of the good bacteria in our gut. We can also use digestive enzymes, which help the food get broken down more efficiently. So when someone is battling with gut health, those are two supplements that can be very helpful. Mm-hmm. But obviously, we want to get to the point where this is what we eat on a regular basis so that that gut health stays robust by itself. Because if we're providing enough of the good food, the fiber.
0: The natural foods.
1: Absolutely. If we're providing enough of the natural foods, then those probiotics, those good bacteria, are getting enough of their own food in the form of prebiotics. Then we don't need to supplement with probiotics to the same degree. However, some people have a gut challenge that has been there for a long-standing time. And if people get older, they may have a problem and they may need just to prop up their digestive health with a supplement. But we always want to aim to make food our ultimate solution for any challenge, including gut health challenges.
0: So we're getting all this good, natural, plant-based food into our system. How do we tell then whether our gut is healthy or not?
1: Well, one of the ways to know for sure is that you don't have any flatulence and you don't have a bloated belly. And you have a lot of energy and you don't have to keep on snacking to give yourself energy. So your blood glucose is stable, your thinking is clear, and you know, you're in a good mood. All of those are great signs. But there's something else that's really interesting is the brain and the gut talk to each other via something called the vagus nerve. And the vagus nerve is called vagus from the Latin word, which means wandering. And this is a very important nerve because it wanders from the brain all the way through all our organs, checking to see, are these organs healthy? And when our gut is in a challenging state, when it's not doing well, then what happens? It sends a message up to the brain and says, all is not well down here. And then the brain reacts. And so we have this ongoing communication between the gut and the brain. And this is one of the ways that the gut speaks to the brain, not just via the nutrients that it gets to use, it's also via the vagus nerve. So when we eat really well this kind of food, we make sure that our gut is really healthy and all the messages going up to the brain are saying this gut is in good shape. And that obviously helps the brain to function more efficiently. Interestingly though, there may be some people in your audience, particularly women, who've noticed that they have things like irritable bowel syndrome, which is a challenging gut problem. And unfortunately, more women suffer from this than men. And that's simply because a lot of our serotonin is produced in our gut. And our hormones, hormones like estrogen, work with serotonin and fluctuate during the months. So that means that more women can suffer from digestive challenges. But once again, eating this way can obviate a lot of those challenges and help them feel a whole lot better, and managing stress, which I know we're going to talk about in another session.
0: Delia, it's been a pleasure to have you on our program today. And thanks so much for sharing the latest research on the gut and also the link between the gut and the brain. And I'd like to thank you especially for the beautiful meal that I'm looking forward to eating shortly.
1: It's an absolute pleasure, Gary. It's a delight, and enjoy every mouthful.
0: Thank you. We all need food to live. It's essential for the health of our bodies and brains. And from the beginning of the world, God has given us the very best foods to eat, nutrient-rich plant foods. In Genesis chapter 1 and verse 29, God said, "Look, I've given you every seed-bearing plant throughout the earth and all the fruit trees for your food." If this was God's original plan, we would be wise to honor our bodies and brains by eating plenty of plant-based foods or superfoods. That's fruits, veggies, nuts, seeds, whole grains, and legumes. When you bring God into your healthy eating, it changes everything. If we are wanting to honor God in our food and drink choices, then it will not only bring a change of heart, but it will also change our choices. So whether you eat or drink or whatever you do, do it all for the glory of God. God made our bodies and our brains, and He provides the best foods to keep them in tip-top condition. What if when we sat down to eat, we did it with a heart of gratitude for the plate of food we have, knowing that eating healthy food is the best way to care for the gift of the marvelous body God has given us? If you would like to find out more about how the foods we eat can affect our brains and our ability to think and concentrate, then I'd like to recommend the free gift we have for all our Incredible Journey viewers today. It's the booklet, "Do You Have the Guts to Be Healthy and Happy?" This booklet will share with you the amazing insights about how our gut and brain are linked, and will also include some plant-based recipes. This booklet is our gift to you and is absolutely free, and one you will not want to miss. So make the most of this wonderful opportunity to receive this amazing gift today.
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0: If you've enjoyed our journey into the world of nutritional neuroscience and how our gut has an important connection to our brains and our reflections on the original diet God gave us, then be sure to join us again next week when we will share another of life's journeys together. 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Dear Heavenly Father, we thank you for the amazing bodies that you have created for us. 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We thank you for the superfoods for the brain that are so plentiful. 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In Jesus' name, amen.

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3: 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He said, "Do not add or subtract from these commands I'm giving you from the Lord your God. Just obey them." 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
1: Loving Father, the reason why we're here this afternoon, the reason why we come to these meetings, is to understand from your word, not Pastor Louis's word, but from your word, from the voice of the Holy Spirit, what is truth. So Lord, open our minds and open our understanding to the truth of your word. In Jesus' name I ask, amen. Would you go with me to page 1163 in your Bibles, page 1163. And this is what Peter wrote. You know, Peter giving us counsel on our adornment. 1 Peter chapter 3, verse 3 and 4. It says, "Do not let your adornment be merely outward, arranging the hair, wearing gold, and putting on fine apparel. Rather, let it be the hidden person of the heart." What's more important to God? The hidden person of the heart, okay? That's more important to God than, "Let it be the hidden person of the heart with the incorruptible beauty of a gentle and quiet spirit, which is very what? Precious in the sight of God." All right? So the Bible tells us what's more important to God. How we dress, you know, with all kinds of, I can put on a fancy suit, but is my fancy suit more important to me, or to God, or what's on the inside of my heart? You know, what's on the inside of my heart is far more important to God than what I wear. I might look good to my wife. You know, she says, "Man, you look fine this morning." I said, "You know what? What matters to God is what's in the inside. I can dress up and impress you all, but that's just on the outside. That's only the outward appearance. What's more important is what God sees in my heart. And what kind of a person?" And it says, "A gentle and quiet spirit, which is very precious in the sight of God." Well, folks, your adornment must not be merely external, you know. And so, this is what 1 Peter is sharing with us, this is what Peter wrote in his letter. The second point I'd like us to consider is regarding the dress of the attire of the harlot, is one that takes us to question number 6 in your study guide. Revelation chapter 17 says, let's continue with our study in the book of Exodus, but we are going to go back to the Exodus chapter 39. And so we're going to look at verses 1 through 15, and then we're also going to look at verses 22 to 31. So would you go with me to Exodus chapter 39, and then we're going to start with verses 1 through 15. This is a long passage of Scripture, so you might want to follow along with me on this, okay? Because these are long passages of Scripture. We're going to take the time to read this very carefully. I want you to notice something, okay? "Of the blue, purple, and scarlet thread, they made garments of ministry for ministering in the holy place, and made the holy garments for Aaron, as the Lord had commanded Moses. He made the ephod of gold, blue, purple, and scarlet." Very interesting there. How many colors are there now? What are the colors? Can you say them? There's blue, as gold, blue, purple, and scarlet. Ah, four colors here. Very interesting. Let's keep reading. "And they beat the gold into thin sheets and cut it into threads to work it in with the blue, purple, and scarlet thread, and the fine linen into artistic designs. They made the shoulder straps for it to couple it together. It was coupled together at its two edges. And the intricately woven bands of this ephod that was on it was of the same workmanship, woven of gold, blue, purple, and scarlet thread, and a fine woven linen, as the Lord had commanded Moses. And they set onyx stones enclosed in settings of gold. They were engraved as signets are engraved with the names of the sons of Israel. He put them on the shoulders of the ephod as memorial stones for the sons of Israel, as the Lord had commanded Moses. And he made the breastplate artistically woven like the workmanship of the ephod of gold, blue, purple, and scarlet thread, and of fine woven linen. They made the breastplate square by doubling it. A span of it was its length, and a span its width when doubled. And they set it in four rows of stones, a row with sardius, a topaz and an emerald was the first row. The second row was turquoise, a sapphire, and a diamond. The third row, a jacinth, an agate, and an amethyst. The fourth row, a beryl, an onyx, and jasper. They were enclosed in settings of gold in their mountings. There were 12 stones according to the names of the sons of Israel, according to their names engraved like a signet, each one with its own name according to the 12 tribes. And they made chains for the breastplate at the ends, and they braided cords of pure gold. Now, go with me to the bottom there. We're going to learn verses 22 to 31. He said, he made the robe of the ephod of woven work, all of blue. And there was an opening in the middle of the robe, like the opening in a coat of mail, with a woven binding all around the opening so that it would not tear. They made on the hem of the robe pomegranates of blue, purple, and scarlet, and of fine woven linen. And they made bells of pure gold, and put the bells between the pomegranates on the hem of the robe, all around between the pomegranates, a bell and a pomegranate, a bell and a pomegranate, all around the hem of the robe, to minister as the Lord had commanded Moses. By the way, was the Lord very specific on how he wanted this? I think he was very specific, wasn't he? And they made tunics artistically woven. This I'm on verse 27 there. They made tunics artistically woven of fine linen for Aaron and his sons, a turban of fine linen, exquisite hats of fine linen, short trousers of fine woven linen, and a sash of fine woven linen with blue, purple, and scarlet thread made by a weaver as the Lord had commanded Moses. Then they made the plate of the holy crown of pure gold and wrote on it an inscription like the engraving of a signet, holiness to the what? Holiness to the Lord. And they tied it to a blue cord to fasten it above on the turban as the Lord had commanded Moses. Now, you know, I want you to notice the colors that are mentioned here. The colors of the priest were four colors that we just read about. Could you tell me what those four colors were? What are they? Blues? All right, well, let's do it in different order here. What's one color? Blue. Okay. What's another color? Purple. What's another color? Scarlet. And what's the other color? Gold. So there's four colors that are mentioned here. Very interesting. Aaron was the very first priest. He was the brother of Moses. He was the minister of God's church. The garments described here are the garments of the priest. The harlot of Revelation represents a power that professes to be and acts like a spiritual leader or a priest of the earth. But her garments are missing an important element in the true priestly garment. Now, look at the question that's on the screen for you. Comparing this priest's garment, what color is missing in the harlot's dress? Ah, blue is missing. Well, the color blue, obviously. So what's the big deal about that? What's the symbolism behind that? Both the garment of the priest and the apparel of the harlot include purple, scarlet, and gold and precious stones. You know, it's evident in both of them. But one thing is missing. It's the color blue. That's the major difference. The high priest wore tassels of blue. To help us better understand the significance of the color blue, we need to go back to the book of Numbers. So would you go back to Numbers, the 15th chapter, Numbers chapter 15, and we're going to take a look at Numbers chapter 15 and verses 38 through 41. Okay, we're on question number 8 in your study guide there. Speak to the children, we're at the very top there, page 142. Speak to the children of Israel. Tell them to make tassels on the corners of their garments throughout their generations, and to put a blue thread on the tassels of the corners. And you shall have the tassel that you may look upon it and remember most of the commandments of the Lord. Oh, I'm glad you're following along with me. Somebody's got to keep the pastor straight. All right. And remember how much of the commandments? All the commandments of the Lord and do them, that you may not follow the what? Harlotry to which your own heart and your own eyes are inclined, and that you may remember and do how much of my commandments? All my commandments, and be holy for your God. For I am the Lord your God who brought you out of the land of Egypt to be your God. I am the Lord your God. He repeats that twice, doesn't he? So it reminds them. So what did the blue represent, folks? It represents faithfulness to God's commandments. You know, it was to remind the people to keep God's commandments. Blue, friends, represents obedience. Disobedience and following the teachings of men is considered harlotry, according to Scripture. You know, in Hosea chapter 9, verse 1, we read this, and it's up on your screen for you. You have played the harlot against your God. And then in 2 Corinthians chapter 11 and verse 2, it says, "For I am jealous for you with godly jealousy, for I have betrothed you to how many husbands, folks? To one husband, that I may present you as a chaste virgin to Christ." Since the harlot and Babylon represent the religious organizations or churches, what do the churches of Babylon lack? Friends, the answer to that is clearly the true blue thread that symbolizes obedience to God's law. As we have already stated in our previous seminar series, most of our Protestant churches today claim God's law have been changed, you know, especially when it comes to the fourth commandment. You know, most of our Protestant churches will agree with 90% of the commandments. They say, yeah, all of these. We should not kill. We should not steal. We should honor our parents. We should, you know, we shouldn't worship idols. And most of our Protestant churches do that. But when it comes to the fourth commandment, even though it's the longest commandment in the Bible, they say, that's not important. You know, well, we have a better plan. We have a better plan than what God has. Only one Christian church in actuality has the audacity to claim that it had the authority to change God's laws based upon tradition above scripture. And they state that very clearly, you know. They actually probably are telling the truth more than many other Protestant churches are. They tell you, hey, we changed it. We changed it because we believe that tradition is more important than the scriptures. Others claim that grace saves them from any obligation to the law. My friends, any of these beliefs places a church in an organization called Babylon. Earlier in our seminar series, we considered the first of three final warning messages that were to be given by three special angelic messengers from heaven at the end of time, as we near the soon return of Jesus. We often refer to these as the three angels' messages of Revelation. As a quick review, I want you to go to the first angel's message. We're going to look at Revelation chapter 14, verses 6 and 7. Would you go to the bottom of page 1183? Go to the very bottom. We're going to look at the first angel's message right here. "Then I saw another angel flying in the midst of heaven." I'm on Revelation chapter 14. I'm reading verses 6 and 7. "Then I saw another angel flying in the midst of heaven, having the everlasting gospel to preach who dwell on the earth, to every nation, tribe, tongue, and people, saying with a loud voice, 'Fear God and give glory to him, for the hour of his judgment has come. And worship him who made heaven, the earth, the sea, and the springs of waters.'" Well, friends, in verse 8, we have an angel saying, in the very next verse, would you go with me? Just flip the page over there. And it says, another angel. The one that we just read was the first angel. What is this one? The second angel. Another angel followed saying, "Babylon is what? Fallen, is fallen, that great city, because she has made all nations drink of the wine of the wrath of her fornication." Friends, to find out where this term Babylon comes from, we need to go all the way back to the book of Genesis. Go with me to Genesis chapter 11. So we get a little bit of a background to this, and go with me. And actually in your study guide, questions 10 and 11 come from the same page. So keep your Bibles open there. So let's go to Genesis chapter 11. We're going to read verse 9 first. Genesis chapter 11 and verse 9. "Therefore, its name is called Babel, because there the Lord confused the language of all the earth, and from there the Lord scattered them abroad over the face of the whole earth." You see, friends, the city of Babylon was built on the ancient ruins of the Tower of Babel, or Babel. As the years of time passed after the flood, the whole world had one common language, it was one speech for all the people. It wasn't English, it wasn't Spanish, it wasn't French, whatever it was one language. The people of the earth became very, very skilled in construction, and they decided to build a city. It was the very first World Trade Center, okay? It was the very first skyscraper that was ever built, a tower that would reach to heaven. By building the tower, they wanted to make a name for themselves, and they wanted their city to, you know, from being scattered. So they would all stay in one place and build this, this massive tower. We see this in Genesis chapter 11 and verse 4. So go with me to Genesis chapter 11 and verse 4 there. And we in verse 4, going down just a few verses before the one that we just read, and it says, in verse 4 it says, "Then they said, 'Come, let us build ourselves a city and a tower whose top is in the heavens. Let us make a name for what? For ourselves, lest we be scattered abroad the face of the whole earth.'" And so here was their plan. You know, and their highway to heaven, God came to see their city and the tower that they were building in with their intentions. And in God's infinite wisdom, he knew this man-made stairway to heaven would only lead the people further away from God. He noted their powerful force with the unity of purpose. And as a result of that, he caused them to speak different languages. He confused their languages. And so none of them could understand anything, what anybody was saying. You know, one person would ask for bricks and they would bring mortar. One person would ask for water and they would bring something else. And, you know, and everybody was so confused by what was going on. And so the confusion is what we call babble. Okay. When somebody says, man, you're just babbling along, I can't understand a thing you're saying. We get that from that word. It, you know, it comes from Babel or Babel. When God confused and confounded the language of these people, God thwarted their plans, and he also scattered the people of the city all across the face of the whole earth. Now you understand why we have so many languages all around the world, because people went everywhere, you know, and that's actually what God's plan was. He didn't say be fruitful and multiply and stay in one place, did he? He said populate. He wanted them to populate the whole world. But they were just trying to defy God's orders by building this tower after the flood and saying, God will never scatter us again. And, you know, he's not going to destroy us. We'll build a tower so God can't destroy us, as if God couldn't, you know, act on that. The experience of the people at Babel, which eventually became known as Babylon, and their desire to make a name for themselves was quite similar to that of another being. Very interesting. Let's read about it in Isaiah, the 14th chapter. In Isaiah, the 14th chapter, verses 12 and 13. How you are fallen from heaven, O Lucifer, son of the morning. How you are cut down to the ground, you who weaken the nations, for you have said in your heart, I will ascend into heaven. I will exalt my throne above the stars of God. I will also sit on the mount of the congregation on the farthest sides of the north. And then verse 14, continue on. I will ascend above the heights of the clouds. I will be like the Most High. Well, Lucifer had an eye problem, didn't he?
2: Yes.
1: He had an eye problem. He probably needed to see an ophthalmologist or something, you know, but he had an eye problem. Satan and the builders of the original Tower of Babel tried to reach heaven and replace the throne of God. So today the churches of Babylon attempt to place themselves above God. You know, they say, you know what, we've got a better idea, God. We think that Saturday is not the best day. You know, by the way, you rose on Sunday. Let's celebrate that day. We've got a better idea than yours. And so today the churches of Babylon attempt to place themselves above God, disregarding God's commandments and setting up their own traditions. But friends, what should be our guide? Should we follow the Bible or the teachings and the traditions of men? Friends, the Word of God. I present to you the Word of God. That's what God wants us to follow. In Revelation chapter 18 and verse 5, what in Babylon has reached the heavens? Let's go back to that passage of Scripture in Revelation chapter 18 and verse 5. We're going to read verse 4 and 5 there together. And I heard another voice from heaven saying, come out of her, what? Come out of her, my people. Come out of her, my people, lest you share in her sins and lest you receive of her plagues. For her, what have reached up to heaven?
2: Sin.
1: For her sins have reached up to heaven, and God has remembered her iniquities. Friends, as a quick recap of that which we have covered in our previous seminars, let's once again look at what the Bible identifies as sin. We're going to begin with Romans chapter 3 and verse 20. Romans chapter 3 and verse 20. And we cover this today in our Sabbath school lesson, actually. It says, therefore, by the deeds of the law, no flesh will be justified in his sight. For by the law is the knowledge of what? Sin. In other words, if there was no law, there'd be no sin, right? How can you sin if you don't have a law to break? Okay, it's the law that tells us what sin is. All right? And then let's go to 1 John chapter 3. 1 John chapter 3, and we're going to take a look at verse 4. 1 John chapter 3, verse 4. It's on page 1169 in the second column. Page 1169. Give me just a moment to turn to that. 1169, second column, right about in the middle there. 1 John chapter 3, verse 4. Whoever commits sin also commits what, folks? Lawlessness. And sin is what? Sin is lawlessness. Once again, we see that the harlot of Babylon is associated with disobedience to God. They claim to be God's representatives, but their sins have accumulated and piled up so high that they have reached up to heaven. And God must and will destroy them, just as he did the Tower of Babel. Last Sabbath, we covered a very dangerous element that will creep into the false churches that represent Babylon. Let's look at what that practice is according to Revelation chapter 18 and verse 2. Revelation chapter 18 and verse 2. And he cried mightily with a loud voice, saying, Babylon the great is fallen, and has become a dwelling place of what, folks? Of demons, a prison for every foul spirit, and a cage for every unclean and hated bird. Friends, could there be a more serious indictment against a religious institution that's being referred to as a dwelling place of demons and spiritualism? The Apostle Paul wrote in Timothy, and he predicted that Christians would pick up pagan doctrines. And that's exactly what happened. They still call themselves Christians. They call themselves Christians, but a few remained faithful, but the majority did not. Let's read about this caution of spiritualism in 1 Timothy chapter 4. 1 Timothy chapter 4 and verse 1. 1 Timothy chapter 4 and verse 1. Now the Spirit expressly says that in latter times some will depart from the faith, giving heed to what? Deceiving spirits and doctrines of what, folks? Doctrines of demons. In the last days of this earth, people who have professed Christianity will leave the truth of scriptures and they will accept the doctrine of spiritualism. It will become mixed in with Christian beliefs. Today, there are many professed Christians who believe the spirits of the dead bring messages from heaven. I'd like to give you a couple of examples on the, two slides here that are examples of this so-called communication with the dead. This is a quote from our Sunday Visitor magazine. Listen to this. Since the days of the Old Testament, the holy dead have been sent to earth as God's celestial couriers. The outstanding new work will fascinate and intrigue readers with its compelling glimpse into the reality of the afterlife. Look at this, Marian apparitions. In other words, the sighting of where Mary, the mother of Jesus, has appeared, okay? Over 100 sightings claimed worldwide since 1950 of Mary, the mother of Jesus, appearing in various places. Guess what, folks? Like John and like the other faithful disciples, Mary, the mother of Jesus, is resting and awaiting for the day when Jesus calls her from the grave. She's not up in heaven. She's not showing herself up on the earth at many places. 100,000 people gathered in Conyers, Georgia in 1998 to receive a message through Mary through a woman by the name of Nancy Fowler. And can you imagine 100,000 people gathered there just to hear this? And it wasn't even Mary. It was a message from Mary Fowler giving a message about, from Mary. Let's look at some of the biblical counsel that we have regarding this deceptive tactic that the devil will use to captivate the minds of people, beginning with Revelation chapter 16 and verses 13 and 14. Revelation chapter 16, verses 13 and 14. And I saw three unclean spirits like frogs coming out of the mouth of the dragon, out of the mouth of the beast. Now, who is the dragon? Satan. Who is the beast? It represents a kingdom, right? And out of the mouth of the false prophet, for they are spirits of what, folks? Demons, performing signs which go out to the kings of the earth and of the whole world to gather them to the battle of that great day of God Almighty. And let's also look at Matthew, the 24th chapter, and let's look at what Jesus said in this. Matthew, the 24th chapter and verse 24. Matthew chapter 24 and verse 24. At the bottom of page 960 and going up to the top of page 961. For false Christs and false prophets will rise and show great signs and wonders to deceive, if possible, even what, folks? Even the elect. See, Jesus says, see, I have done what? I have told you beforehand. That's Jesus' cautionary warning to us, isn't it? And look, let's take a look at 2 Corinthians. 2 Corinthians chapter 11, verses 14 and 15. And no wonder, for Satan himself transforms himself into a pitchforked, red-tailed beast. Is that what it's saying? An angel of light. For Satan himself transforms himself into an angel of light. Therefore, it is no great thing if his what? If his ministers also transform themselves into ministers of righteousness, whose end will be according to their what, folks? To their works. Friends, Satan is going to use men and women who claim to be Christians to do his work of deception. One of the methods they use is by doing miracles. It's very difficult to dispute something that's very sensational as a miracle, isn't it? Miraculous healings and apparent manifestations of the Spirit. But God warns us not to be fooled by all the excitement and the hype that often accompanies a rock concert in the place of worship. The Bible test of true ministry is not miracles alone, folks. Friends, miracles must be accompanied by teaching the doctrinal truth that agrees with the Word of God. And folks, I don't want to tell you that miracles don't happen. My standing here is a miracle. In 1997, I came out from a mission trip to Panama. And when I came home and I got in bed, I said, Carol, I feel like somebody is just pouring boiling hot water down my back. And I said, something is wrong. Then the next day I walked to the car and I had to lift my hand up to put it on the car handle to open it up. And I got inside the car and I said, something is very wrong. By the time I got home, we had some company that had come home for supper. And the guys that had come home to eat supper with us, they had to carry me upstairs to the bed. And I said, something is very wrong. And so they gathered around my bed and they prayed and said, dear God, we don't know what's happening with Leslie. And I went in, I had, you know, test after test after test. And then finally, I was sent to a neurologist and the neurologist called us. And I remember where Carol was standing and I remember where I was standing. I picked up the phone. This was before we had cell phones. And, I picked up the phone and Carol was standing by the refrigerator and she was listening. And the neurologist said, Leslie, I have some very bad news to tell you. You have multiple sclerosis, and I need to see you in my office on Monday. And Carol just about thought, this is the end. Because we knew of other patients that had had multiple sclerosis, who had died of multiple sclerosis. I remember how my church family gathered around me and they prayed. They anointed me with oil and they said, Lord, we're giving Leslie into your hands. So I believe in miracles, because on that day when Carol and I went into the neurologist's office, he said, Leslie, I'm giving you a 65% chance that in just a few more months, you will be in a wheelchair for the rest of your life. Says, I'm telling you the statistics that we have right now with the medications that we have available. And he told me all the statistics that just scared me. I thought, God, what's going to happen with the rest of my life? What's going to happen with my ministry? What's going to happen with my life? And I said, Lord, I'm in your hands. I thank God for his answer to prayer. I've been on a medications, an injection that I've had to take since 2000. Last year, I went to my neurologist and she said, you're doing so good. And I've done all the checks and tests and you still have MS.

0: Carol likes to be my doctor.
1: She said, are you sure you want to do this? I said, well, I'm trusting the doctor. I said, well, let's see how it goes. 6 months, no change. Before that, I was falling all the time. I'd get up here like this to preach, and I would lose my balance, and I'd fall. When you're an adult, a fall is, it hurts, okay? I haven't fallen in years, and it is only by the grace of God. So please, folks, don't think that I'm saying that every time that there's a miracle, that that's something that's satanic deception. God still works miracles in people's lives. He made a miracle in my life, and I'm thankful for that. But sometimes we do these miraculous healings, and the attention is on the preacher.
0: Yes.
1: The attention is on the person that's doing these things. You and I can have the full assurance that one day, ultimately, we'll have the victory over sin and suffering and trials and broken dreams and disappointments and the heartaches of this life. Only when Jesus comes, and only then will all of those seemingly unanswered prayers receive a spectacular revelation in the wisdom of eternity. The Bible tells us very clearly, to the law and to the testimony, if they do not speak according to this word, it is because there is how much light? There's no light in them. You know, I also encourage you to read in the, you know, as it states in your study guide, the counsel in Deuteronomy chapter 13, verses 1 through 5. There's a very clear indication. We're on question number 18 in your study guide. There's a very clear indication as to why people will be deceived at the end of time. And let's take a look at this in 2 Thessalonians. 2 Thessalonians chapter 2, verses 9 through 11. The coming of the lawless one is according to the working of Satan, with all power, signs, and lying wonders, and with all unrighteousness, deception among those who perish, because they did not receive the love of the truth, that they might be saved. And for this reason, God will send them a strong delusion that they should believe the lie. In other words, God will say, okay, have it your way, have it your way, that they may all be condemned who did not believe the truth, but had no pleasure, had pleasure in unrighteousness. Friends, this is a very clear clue for us. The real message of truth will never, ever contradict the Bible. A true follower of Jesus or a church leader is not going to be running around doing miracles simply to prove his or her point. Faith is a gift of the grace of God, the gift associated with a love for the truth. I believe with all my heart that it is a love for the truth that is bringing you out here night after night. I remember a lady when I was doing a series of meetings like this in Milton, Florida. She would sit right about there where Jacqueline was, okay? And she would look at me. Jacqueline always smiles at me, but, you know, this lady was frowning at me. And so the pastor and I went and visited her, and she said, Pastor Louis, I hate coming to your meetings. I said, I'm sorry. She said, but I don't know why I keep coming back. I said, well, her name was Sylvia. I said, Sylvia, maybe the Holy Spirit is leading you to that. She says, you just make me angry every time I come, but I come every night anyway. And so she came to all 24 Live with Hope meetings. But every night she sat there and she just growled at me. You know, she was, you know, her face was just showing anger at me. And so finally I said, Sylvia, God is calling you to make a decision. She said, do you know who I am? I said, well, not really. I mean, I know your name is Sylvia. She says, my husband was the pastor of the Baptist church right down the road from you. And in fact, the fellowship room is named after him. She says, I don't know why I'm here, but I keep coming back. Well, I finished my meetings and she said, thank you. And she, you know, she needed to make a decision for Christ. A year later, I was on the other side of Milton, Florida, in the city of Pensacola. Have you ever heard of Pensacola, Florida? I was in Pensacola, Florida, and I was holding meetings in Pensacola, Florida. And guess who shows up at my meetings? It's Sylvia. I said, what are you doing here? This is an hour away from where you live. She said, well, last year I was angry at you, but I felt like I needed to listen to this one more time. I said, the Holy Spirit sent you back, didn't it? And she says, maybe. So she sat there and listened through all the meetings. And at the end of the meetings, she said, last year I was angry at you. This year I believe.
0: Man.
1: She says, but I can't make that decision because all my friends in my church think I'm absolutely crazy. She said, I just can't leave all my friends. I said, you won't leave your friends. You still love them. I said, but you'll be joining a new church family.
0: Yes.
1: Well, she didn't quite make a decision. And guess what? That year, I was called to come to North Carolina. So I left Pensacola, Florida, and I came to Carolina. And I came here, and I wasn't here for about 2 months until the pastor called me up and says, Pastor Leslie, is there any way you could come back to Pensacola, Florida? I said, why do you need me to come back? That Sylvia wants you to come and baptize her.
0: Oh, Mer.
1: She decided that this is the truth, and she has embraced it. And no matter what her friends say, she wants to embrace

0: true. But because you shared 48 messages with her, 24 on one end of town and 24 on the other, she wants you to be the one to come baptize her. And I said, well, I started a new job here in Carolina, but I said, guess what? Before I left Carolina, I made a reservation with my daughter for a vacation near Pensacola at the beach. I said, on that Sabbath, I'll get away from my family and Carol and I will come up there and we'll be there for this baptism. And sure enough, that was a joyous moment in our ministry to come there and to be able to baptize Sylvia. You know, friends, you know, our troubles in life begin when we refuse the gift. Earlier this evening, we studied, last evening, we studied the symbolism of Babylon and the false church that stands in opposition to God's truth. Let's read what Revelation chapter 14 verse says. Revelation, and we want to read it again. We just read it just a moment ago, but let's read that passage again. In Revelation chapter 14 and verse 8, we just read it just a moment ago, but it says in verse 8, another angel followed saying, Babylon is fallen, that great city, because she has made all the nations drink of the wine of the wrath of her fornication. Friends, Babylon is a very symbolic representation of the false religions. Babylon is fallen, Prince. In the 18th chapter of Genesis, there's a very interesting dialogue between Abraham and the people, between the Lord and Abraham, actually. You know, when the Lord visited Abraham right before the destruction of Sodom and Gomorrah. And, you know, it's a very interesting dialogue that takes place there in the 18th chapter of Genesis. So would you go with me to the 18th chapter of Genesis and let's take a look at that. It says there, you know, God and Abraham are walking together. The Lord is walking with Abraham. And as they're walking together, Abraham answered, indeed, now who am I but dust and ashes to have taken it upon myself to speak to the Lord? You know, and actually in the verse, he first says, suppose there were 50 people that were righteous there. Lord, you know, are you going to destroy that city just if there's 50 righteous people? And the Lord says, no, I won't destroy the city. Then Abraham answered, I'm indeed dust, but I speak to the Lord. Suppose there were 5 less than 50, how would you destroy it? That's 45, okay? The Lord said, no, if I find 45, I will not destroy it. He spoke to him yet again, and he said, suppose there should have been 40. And the Lord says, I will not do it for the sake of 40. Then he said, let not the Lord be angry, and I will speak. Suppose 30 should be found. So he says, I won't do it for 30. Then he said, indeed, now I have taken it upon myself to speak to the Lord. Suppose 20 should be found there. So he said, I will not destroy it for the sake of 20. Then he said, oh, let not the Lord be angry. He kept going down from 50 to 45 to 30 to, all the way down to 10. He said, suppose there were 10 that would be found there. I will not destroy for the sake of 10. You know, I want you to remember the wonderful assurance that's found in 2 Peter, the 3rd chapter and verse 9. The Lord is not slow concerning his promise, as some count slowness. Sometimes we look at things that are taking place in the world and say, why doesn't God come now? Why doesn't God end this madness? Why doesn't God end all this horror that we're experiencing in our lives? But 2 Peter chapter 3, verse 9 tells us, the Lord is not slow about his promises, some count slowness, but is patient toward you, not wishing that any should perish, but for all to come to repentance. God is so patient, just as he was patient with Abraham. God is patient. What does God have to tell us about the people that are receptive to the message of truth for these end times, but are still part of the churches of Babylon? You know, Revelation chapter 18, verse 4, this beautiful, beautiful passage here. Revelation chapter 18 and verse 4 says this, and I heard another voice from heaven saying, come out of her, what? How does he address them? How does he address them? My people. So those people that are in the churches of Babylon are what? His people. He loves them. He wants to bring them home. He wants to bring them out of the churches of Babylon. Come out of her, my people, lest you share in her sins and lest you receive her plagues. And John chapter 10, verse 16. Go with me to John chapter 10 and verse 16. And other sheep have I. I love this passage of scripture. It's one of my favorite passages of scripture. Because, you know, a lot of times we think, you know what? There are a lot of good people out there. Is God going to destroy all of those good people? Friends, Jesus says this, and other sheep have I have, which are not of this fold. Them also I must bring. And they will do what, folks? They will hear my voice. Did Sylvia hear God's voice? Yes, he did. Yes, she did. In her time, God was very patient with Sylvia, and he's patient with each one of us. And they will hear my voice, and there will be 20 flocks.
1: One.
0: And one shepherd. One flock. And one shepherd. there's only going to be one true church in heaven. There's not going to be a section for the Catholics or for the Baptists or the Methodists. Jesus says there will be how many flocks, folks? One flock and one shepherd. And that one shepherd is Jesus Christ, friends. Listen to God's appeal to the other sheep that Jesus spoke about in John, as we once again read those words of invitation and alarm from Revelation chapter 18 and verse 4. In Revelation chapter 18, verse 4, we read it earlier. It says, "Come out of her, my people, lest you share in her sins and lest you receive of her plagues." This voice can only be the voice of Jesus because Christ is addressing those people that he calls my people. He's urging them to come out of the churches of Babylon that have rejected the light of heaven's truth, because many of his true followers will be in adherence to false religious systems. Many of them have not had the opportunity to study the Word of God and understand the full truth of Scriptures as you have when you've come here to these Live with Hope series. You've taken a lot of time. You've come here. You've spent hours spending time studying the Word of God here in this series. The people outside in Gastonia have not heard that. And so God is wanting them to also hear this truth. They will hear his voice. There will be an invitation for them. God is calling for them to come out, not to share in Babylon's sins and not to receive her plagues. We're going to be talking about a time of tribulation tomorrow evening, so you won't want to miss this. The tribulation and the plagues prophesied in Revelation, there will be tomorrow evening. And there's a lot of false teachings about this, but let's bring the truth of the Bible in these messages. There are many sincere followers of God who are part of the churches that teach the false doctrines of Babylon. Yes, dear friends, you can be very sincere, but guess what? You can be sincerely wrong, too. God calls them to leave those religious organizations. Friends, it's a tragic and a sad note that those who choose to remain in Babylon will be counted as sinners and receive the final punishment of the wicked. Listen to the words of Jesus in Matthew chapter 7. Would you go with me to Matthew chapter 7? And that's on page 941. Let's take a look at this. We read this morning in verse 21. Not everyone, this is on page 941. Matthew chapter 7, verses 21 to 23. Not everyone who says to me, Lord, Lord, shall enter the kingdom of heaven, but he who does the will of my Father in heaven. Many will say to me in that day, Lord, Lord, have we not prophesied in your name, cast out demons in your name, and done any wonders in your name? There are going to be people that say, hey, Lord, we did all these great things for you. Guess what? Didn't we get any brownie points for that? You know, these are Christians that the Lord is speaking to. These are not heathen people. These are not idol worshipers. These are not the people that are doing, you know, horrible things out there. These are Christians. They're saying, Lord, Lord, we did all these great things in your name. So they're Christians that he's talking to. But he says, then I will declare to them, I never knew you. Depart from me, you who practice what, folks? Lawlessness. Lawlessness. You know, they defied the law of God. As the call comes out of Babylon, and as it resounds throughout the world to the message of the second angel, what will be the response of those who call Jesus my people, whom Jesus calls my people, who may still be in the churches of Babylon? John the 10th chapter, verse 27. John the 10th chapter and verse 27 says this, top of page 1038, my sheep hear my voice, and I know them, and they do what, folks? They follow me. As we consider the next two passages of Scripture, let's examine the identifying marks of God's remnant church, beginning with Revelation chapter 14 and verse 12. We read about this earlier this morning, but it's good to refresh our memory again. Revelation chapter 14 and verse 12. Here, this is on column 1 of page 1184, here is the patience of the saints. Here are those who do what, folks? Keep the commandments of God and the faith of Jesus. And then Revelation chapter 12, verse 17. Go to Revelation chapter 12 and verse 17. In Revelation chapter 12, verse 17, it says, and the dragon, bottom of page 1182, and the dragon was enraged with the woman, and he went to make war with the rest of her offspring, who do what, folks? Keep the commandments of God and have the what? Testimony of Jesus. Notice those two identifying marks, folks. They keep the commandments of God. They have the testimony of Jesus Christ. So what is the testimony of Jesus? This morning, we learned that the testimony of Jesus is clearly identified in Revelation chapter 19 and verse 10. In Revelation chapter 19 and verse 10, it says it's identified as the spirit of prophecy. You know, the spirit of prophecy is the identifying mark of God's remnant church. The scriptures remind us in 2 Peter chapter 1 and verse 19 that we have a more sure word of what? Prophecy, whereunto do you do well to take heed. Here's the good news about God's remnant people. Here are the things that identify God's remnant people. Remnant, by the way, means last part. What remains? It's the saved part. Revelation 12:5 tells us that they will be saved in you know, his heavenly kingdom. They will overcome the devil, not by themselves, but by the power and the blood of Jesus. That's what Revelation 12, verses 10 and 11 say. They will be patient. Revelation 14:12 says that. This is all about what the Bible has to teach about the remnant. They will be patient. They will have Jesus' state that we read about in Revelation 14, verse 12. They will find glorious freedom that's identified in John the 8th chapter and verses 31 and 32. They will have the testimony of Jesus, which, by the way, is identified in Revelation 19:10 as the spirit of prophecy. We may notice one more identifying point about God's end time people. I'm going to tell you this. They are not going to be a majority. In many cases in our society, the majority is always right. You know, in our democratic society, we think the majority is always right, but not in this case at the end of time. In Revelation 12:8-17, the prophetic word reveals that the dragon was enraged with the woman. What is the woman? It's God's church, right? And he went to make war with the rest of her offspring who keep the commandments of God and the testimony of Jesus Christ. The King James Version translates that rest, the rest of the offspring, as the remnant of her seed. It's the seed of the woman. It's God's true church that this verse is referring to. They will, friends, they're not going to be the majority, but a remnant who have remained faithful to God. In our last two passages of Scripture this evening, let's consider God's purpose for his church on earth as we await the soon return of Jesus. And by the way, you won't want to miss next Friday night. I'm advertising for all these different meetings, okay, as I go along. But it's heaven's most spectacular event. That's why we call ourselves the Seventh-day what? Adventist church, because we have this hope, friends, the hope in the coming of this Lord. Let's go to Ephesians chapter 4. Ephesians chapter 4 and verses 11 and 13. Ephesians chapter 4, verses 11 through 13. We read this, and he himself gave some to be apostles, some prophets, some evangelists, and some pastors and teachers for the equipping of the saints, for the work of ministry, for the edifying of the body of Christ, till we all come to the unity of the faith and of the knowledge of the Son of God, to a perfect man, to the measure of the stature of the fullness of Christ. Friends, there's going to come a day when we will be one united family in Christ. In 1 Corinthians, the 12th chapter, and verses 12 and 27, Paul describes the body of Christ as the church. Jesus has blessed each of the members with that body with a variety of gifts to support and to encourage and to nurture, to teach, to care for his precious flock till he comes and he rescues us from a world that has been so ravaged by the enemy of mankind. Let's also consider and remind ourselves with that very familiar call of Christ to his church. In Matthew, the 28th chapter, Jesus says, go therefore and make what? Disciple. What is a disciple? Somebody that's a follower of Jesus, somebody that wants more than anything else to follow Jesus. Go therefore and make disciples of all the nations, baptizing them in the name of the Father and of the Son and of the Holy Spirit, teaching them to observe all things that I have commanded you. I love this part. And lo, I am with you how much? I'm with you how much? Always. I'm with you always, even to the end of the age. I find it rather interesting that the expression to make disciples of all the nations was translated to teach all nations. You know, I used to be a teacher, so I like that. In that version, teaching is mentioned twice in Jesus' commission because, you know, we're supposed to teach from the Bible. That's why I like to give you all a quiz every night, you know, because it's in my blood. It's in my DNA. I give quizzes to people, right? But I go along with you, right? I help you out. We have not been commanded to proclaim only, but we're also supposed to explain the word of God. That's why, you know, we're taking a lot of time here, you know, and I go over my time limit. I know that. They haven't thrown me out yet, you know, and so, but you know what? I like to take the time to explain God's word. You can rush through something very quickly, can't you? You can rush through something, but it needs to soak into our hearts for it, friends. You know, the word of God needs to soak into our hearts. This is the cornerstone of Jesus' planning, winning others for the kingdom. That's why Jesus was often called rabbi. What does rabbi mean? Teacher, teacher. That's right. And Jesus was called a rabbi. When this seminar is over, I have a challenge for you. What if all of us at least took one lesson that we studied and went over it with somebody else? You know, let's say, hey, would you sit down with me? Can we study the Bible together? I want to share with you something that I learned. And you could just do the same thing that I'm doing. You know, you could do the same thing. Just open the Bible and read from the Bible. Most of what I'm sharing with you has been from the Bible. You know, I'm not doing anything spectacular here. I'm just reading from the Bible. And you know, you have a study guide that you can share with somebody else and help that person understand the scriptures. Let's take a moment to go over our questions in the... A woman is a symbol of what? God's true church. That's right. And the harlot in Revelation represents what? It's really one correct answer, is there. Which of those is the best answer? I know that all of them look right, but it's really unfaithfulness to God, okay? The harlot of Revelation represents unfaithfulness to God. It doesn't represent all the kingdoms of the world, okay? And it's not talking just about the immorality of the last days, although it kind of, you know, suggests that. But the correct answer is unfaithfulness to God. That can be a little confusing there. Number three, the priestly garments worn by Aaron and the clothes worn by the harlot are similar. What do Aaron's garments have that the harlots do not? The blue thread representing obedience. And then number four, the harlot and Babylon represent false religious organizations, even ones claiming to be Christians. The Bible says that Babylon will what? Eventually fold. And number five, God calls his true followers who are in Babylon or false religious systems to do what? Come out and be saved. Come out and be saved. There are so many churches to choose from, literally hundreds of denominations. Some people worship in synagogues and temples and cathedrals and kingdom halls. Does it really matter where you go to church, friends, as long as you go to someplace? In Revelation chapter 18, verse 4, Jesus calls his true church and his people to come out of the false churches represented by that expression, come out of Babylon in these last days. I told you some time ago, it's been over 50 years since Carol and I were married. When I first started my ministry for the Seventh-day Adventist Church, I was down in Fort Myers, Florida. I was single at the time, but we were engaged. Carol and I were engaged. Our wedding was scheduled for December, but I started in August in my ministry in the Florida conference in August. And those were lonely days. I mean, I didn't have a cell phone back then. There was no such thing as a cell phone. There was no such thing as the internet back then in 1973. And so, you know, some of you are too young to remember this, but if you made a phone call, you had to pay a long distance fee in addition to that phone call. And so I think I invested half my check with the phone company, because I kept calling her and I missed her so much. One day I surprised her because I didn't make a lot of money. You know, I was just working for the church, and so I had to put a little bit aside. And I had a Labor Day weekend, which I had Monday off. And so I said, Carol, I'm going to come up and see you this weekend. She says, you're going to drive. It was back in those days, South Carolina did not have the interstate completely finished. And so to drive from Fort Myers to Raleigh, North Carolina was a 16-hour trip, you know, and that's if you were going at 70 miles an hour. Okay. And so, you know, you couldn't go 70 miles an hour in South Carolina because many of it were back roads. So I said, Carol, I'm coming to see you this week. And she said, you're going to drive 16 hours and then you're going to have to drive back because you got to be back on Monday. I said, no, I saved up some money to fly. She says, you're going to fly? I said, yeah, I just missed you so much that I just need to see you. And so she was living with her mom and dad. And so she said, and she was working at the hospital. Carol is a nurse, was a nurse. And so she was working with us. She says, I get off just about the time you land in Raleigh. She says, I may be just a little bit late. And so I said, that's okay. I'll just wait for you. So I arrived at the airport in Raleigh, North Carolina. And back then, you know, you can see the picture of Carol there. That's what we used to look like in 1973. You know, Carol had long, long hair, long blonde hair. And so I arrived at the airport. Sure, Carol wasn't there. This is before 9/11. You could walk into the gate without any security thing. You know, you just walk up to the gate and it was no problem at all. So I decided, well, I'll just go pick up my bags from the baggage claim, and then maybe I'll see her there at the baggage claim, and if not, I'll go back to the gate and just wait for her, because I told her I'd wait for her at the gate. So I went to the baggage claim, picked up my suitcase, and then after I picked up my suitcase, I decided, well, you know, she's not here yet, so I'll just go back to the gate and wait for her there, because that's what I told her. So as I was walking toward the gate, I saw Carol walking up ahead of me. And so I thought, I'm going to catch up with her. And, you know, in those days, even our suitcases today, I love that they have wheels on them that you could roll them. But back then you carried your suitcase. You know, there were no wheels on suitcases. You know, whoever designed those suitcases with wheels, I got to praise them. Thank you so much. You know, but I'm carrying my suitcase and I'm walking up as fast as I can to try to catch up with Carol. And I said, I'm going to surprise her. And I just ran up as quickly as possible. And I just quickly just gave her a big hug. You know, it wasn't Carol. It looked like Carol from the back. And I said, I am so sorry. It was a very awkward moment, you know, and I'm glad I didn't kiss her or anything else like that. And, you know, I'm glad I just backed off, you know, from there. And so I just backed off. I said, I'm so sorry. I confused you with, you know, my fiance, you know, and she just looked at me like, okay, this guy's strange, you know. But anyway, I backed away from that and I realized that I had embraced the wrong person. Sometimes in our lives, do we embrace the wrong truth?
1: Yes.
0: Do we embrace something that is not real, that looks real, that looks genuine, but has not been tested by the Word of God? My friends, the genuine is found in the Word of God. Hold on to the truths of God's Word. Don't embrace something that is false. Embrace the truth of God's Word. Just as it was in the days of Sodom and Gomorrah, so sadly, those people who latch onto the false religious systems will be lost, and it's difficult. It was difficult for Lot and his family to leave the comforts and the attractiveness and the prominence. Sometimes, you know, you go, you know, Gastonia is a small, our Seventh-day Adventist church is a small church. We may not match up to some of these cathedral-like looking churches that have all the money that stays in their own church. And so we look at the physical structure of the church and we look at the pastor who may be a very popular person and we latch onto that. Friends, don't embrace the wrong thing. Just as much as it was for Lot's wife who could not leave, she could not leave the comforts of Sodom and Gomorrah. She turned around against God's wishes and she turned into a pillar of salt. God called Lot to take a stand against the popularity and convenience of a society that was not in harmony with God's will. Friends, I'm asking you this question. If you've not given your heart to Jesus in baptism, if you've not fully surrendered your heart, is God calling you to step out of Babylon, to come out of her? Is he saying, come out of her, my people? I can't answer that for you. That's between you and the voice of the Holy Spirit. I'm calling you. I am only God's servant who's extending an invitation to you to take that bold stand and say, Lord, I want to be faithful and follow you. Even if it's not the popular thing to do, I choose Jesus. Jesus said there would be one fold, one shepherd. Jesus said in John chapter 14, I go to prepare a place for you. And if I go and prepare a place for you, I will come again and receive you to myself, that where I am, there you may be also. When we're finally home in heaven, there will not be a multiplicity of churches for us to choose from. There'll be one Lord, one faith, one baptism. And there'll be one message of truth that will be embraced by one fold of people, one shepherd of love. There's only one church that I know that fits the Bible's description of God's remnant church. Now, my friends, I'm not naive, okay? I'm not naive enough to think that including my own church, the Seventh-day Adventist Church, is perfect. None of us are perfect, are we? But it is my conviction beyond a shadow of a doubt, just as God called Esther for such a time as this, he has called the Seventh-day Adventist Church for such a time as this, a time of the end in which he has called us to share the truths centered in Christ that are bounded in the Word of God.
1: Amen.
0: He has invited us, he's invited this church with a sacred calling to proclaim the everlasting gospel to every corner of the world, as we long for the day when he will say to his remnant church, well done, good and faithful servant. Enter into the joy of your Lord. Jesus is calling you during every one of these meetings to embrace the truth that will set us free, free from the deceptions of an enemy that seeks to destroy our faith, our worship, and our obedience to the one who died on Calvary to free us from a world that is engulfed in so much heartache and pain. By God's grace, it's my prayer that you will commit to the Savior this evening as we continue our journey of searching through the Scriptures in our daily discovery of truth through his Word and through his Word alone. Oh, Father in heaven, thank you for this time that we've been able to open your Word, to embrace the beauty of your truth. And Lord, may that truth change our lives. May we be drawn into a love for Jesus. May we be drawn into a relationship with him that we will know that every day that you're with us, always as you have promised in your Word, guide and direct every life that is here. And if there's someone that has not fully surrendered their heart to you, Lord, has not decided Yes, I choose to bury my past life and to rise up to a new life in Jesus. Lord, speak to that person. Embrace that person with your voice. Speak and don't let that voice go away from them, Lord, until they fully surrender their hearts and lives to you. Bless each of us as we go from here and as we spend the remaining hours of your Sabbath day in your presence. I ask this in Jesus' name. Amen.
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5: With SRN News, I'm Keith Peters in Washington. Monday saw the release of a controversial former clerk in Colorado.
6: Former Colorado elections clerk and conspiracy theorist Tina Peters is out of prison. She served less than a quarter of her 9-year sentence for her role in a scheme to copy her county's election system. Colorado Governor Jared Polis, a Democrat, commuted her sentence last month after pressure from President Trump. Vice President J.D. Vance spoke last week about Peters' commutation.
7: This is a woman who, at worst, if you believe everything that the prosecutors said about her, committed misdemeanor trespassing, and somebody threw the book at her, this innocent grandmother was going to spend 10 years in prison, completely disproportionate to any misdemeanor trespassing that I've ever seen. Was that fair? No.
6: I'm Ed Donahue.
5: The upcoming celebration of America's 250th anniversary, called the Great American State Fair, has faced challenges as several musical guests have backed out due to, in part, its connections to President Trump.
8: Organizers announced Saturday that President Trump himself will headline the event, set to start June 25th on Washington's National Mall. Some artists, like Bret Michaels, the Commodores, and Martina McBride, withdrew over concerns about the event's political ties. Others, including rappers Flo Rida and Vanilla Ice, still plan to perform. Freedom 250 spokesperson Danielle Alvarez emphasized the broader fair that is scheduled from June 25th through July 10th includes an array of exhibits, family-friendly attractions, musical performances, flyovers, and more. Bernie Bennett reporting.
5: The state of Florida has filed a lawsuit against OpenAI and CEO Sam Altman, claiming the company knowingly released and aggressively marketed ChatGPT to the public while concealing serious risks. On Wall Street, the Dow by 46 points. This is SRN News.
9: Fences have a purpose. They keep animals from getting out or getting in, depending upon which side of the fence you're on. Fences are made up of all kinds of wire. There's barbed wire, people collect it, there's smooth wire, and there's woven wire. Farmers and ranchers have to mend fences once in a while. I had to help do that when I was a kid. Wasn't my favorite thing to do, but it's important to maintain fences. Wire doesn't do one speck of good if it's laying in the grass. That's where fence posts come in. Their purpose is to hold up the wire even under the stress and strain of animals, weeds, wind, and snow. What good is wire if there aren't any posts? The spiritual lesson is this. Wire is like the moral principles taught in Scripture. People are like the posts that hold them up. Fairness, honesty, sobriety, faithfulness to one's spouse and children are all great principles, but only if they are held up. Are you holding them up? This is Rod Bieber with Seed Time and Harvest.
5: Most Canadian evangelicals do not hold biblical beliefs.
10: According to a new poll from Lifeway Research, 73% of self-described evangelical Christians in Canada agree with the statement that, quote, everyone is born innocent in the eyes of God, and 60% agree that everyone sins a little, but most people are good by nature. The survey also found that 66% of evangelical Canadian respondents believe that the Holy Spirit is a force, but is not a personal being. Michael Harrington reporting.
5: The Trump administration is launching an investigation of the New York City Department of Education over accusations of anti-Semitism. The Department of Education says it has received reports that a group of teachers and staff organized a series of seminars focused on Palestine, Zionism, and resistance. These seminars urge teachers to indoctrinate children as young as five with pro-Palestinian beliefs. This is SRN News. In football news, a Hall of Fame wide receiver has died. We hear more on the story from correspondent Mike Hempen reporting.
11: Raymond Berry, the wide receiver who became the favorite target for Baltimore quarterback Johnny Unitas and later coached the New England Patriots, has died. The Pro Football Hall of Fame says Berry died May 25th. He was 93. Berry was a 20th round draft pick out of SMU who became one of the league's greatest players. He played 13 seasons and caught a then record 631 passes. He played in six Pro Bowls and was inducted into the NFL Hall of Fame in 1973. Berry later coached the Patriots from 84 to 89. They were AFC champions in 1985, but lost to the Bears in the Super Bowl. I'm Mike Hempen.
5: More details available at srnnews.com. From Washington, I'm Keith Peters.
4: 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He said, "Do not add or subtract from these commands I'm giving you from the Lord your God. Just obey them." Instruction for Life from Deuteronomy 4, verse 2.

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1: Are there things that you would do in these VR spaces or in these gaming spaces that you would not do in front of mom and dad or grandma and grandpa? Yeah. No. Okay, good. Let's keep that. And so just being a light there and sharing Jesus in whatever they do.
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3: 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This is Family Life Today. Honey, we're talking about your favorite topic of today.
2: Yes, we are.
3: What is it?
2: Gaming.
3: I don't know if it's gaming or is it called the meta universe? We've got Jonathan Ober, who goes by Ober.
1: Yes.
3: Yeah, and I've got to ask you about Jonathan, and okay. I got to try no this. Worries. Frank Kulagowski.
1: That was perfect.
3: Was it perfect? Kulagowski. I want to see if Ann can say it.
2: That's Kulagowski.
3: Oh, you're so
1: great.
3: Easy.
1: Yep, that's it.
3: You've got the VR. What do you call that thing over there?
1: This is a virtual reality VR headset.
3: What in the world are you guys doing in this universe? And how do you know
2: each
3: other?
2: In this universe.
1: We're going into different worlds where we're meeting other people. And when I say worlds, it could be something like an internet cafe. It could be a Japanese Shinto temple type place.
3: You're actually online in that space?
1: Yes, we are visiting a virtual world that someone has created. Maybe it looks like a real place. Maybe it looks like something fantastical that they've made up. There could be a giant whale swimming in the sky and beautiful ocean water just kind of lapping up against the shore. So any kind of thing you could think of, there might be a world out there where you could go and visit.
3: Can you just like knock on the door and walk in? How do you get in?
1: There's these things called portals, and you can throw a portal out and bring a friend with you, and you just walk through and think of it as just like a giant oval that has a picture of that world, and you're there in a matter of seconds.
2: People are
3: really?
2: Thinking right now, wait,
1: magically,
2: are we listening to Family Life Today? Yes, you are. And this is a place where a lot of our kids, our young adults, us, like a lot of us are going to these places.
1: Yeah.
3: What happens when you get there? What do you do?
1: So a lot of what we're trying to do is meet people where they are. And so we approach them and sometimes we just say, hi, how are you doing today? And that could turn into a conversation where they're
3: not
1: like,
3: a lot different than if you walked into a park.
1: No, not a lot different.
3: And they're sitting there and you just were a nice guy and you said, hey, how you doing?
1: Yep,
3: and
1: for
3: you
1: sure.
3: See if they want to talk. Is
1: yeah.
3: there a
1: yeah.
2: Wait, is this different from playing video games online, which everybody's doing? Is
1: yes.
2: Different?
1: We use VR chat.
2: Okay.
1: When we're going into
2: And what is VR chat?
1: It
2: for
1: is,
2: the people that aren't the
1: yep,
2: gamers.
1: Yep. It is an application typically on a virtual reality headset, though you can go on your phone. It does have an element of a phone app and a computer or PC app, but you're going on there and essentially to meet other people or maybe just hang out in a virtual space. And we say, how are you doing today? And sometimes that can be retorted, like somebody might curse at you, unfortunately. But a lot of what we're finding is that there are people that are just lost in their own world, and maybe the only place that they find freedom or they find connection is in the virtual space. And so when we say, how are you doing? Sometimes that person responds with, I'm doing all right. I personally like to say, what do you mean by all right? What's going on that you're only all right? Because if you're not good or you're not great, something's going on. And so that then can steamroll into a conversation of maybe their life with their family is not great and they're in a relationship that's broken, a girlfriend or boyfriend. I recall an experience where I met a person, they go by the name of Huska, and I went up to them and I just said, how are you doing? And you know, he was like, I'm doing okay. And said, okay, well, tell me a little bit about that. And he was sharing a little bit. And in that conversation, he asked me, what was I doing in VR chat? And I said, well, I come in here with a group of friends over my lunch break. And he was like, well, how do you get, you know, enough time for your lunch break? And I was like, well, I work for this organization called Family Life. And a part of that, we have this group that go into VR chat to share the gospel and meet people where they're at and just point them to Jesus. He said, I am a new Christian. And he said, I've been struggling to find a church. And this person is from Australia. So again, VR chat, you're meeting people from all over the world. And so he starts sharing a little bit then about how his parents don't believe in Jesus. They don't take him to church. They don't want anything to do with it. And he was looking for community. And so that perked up in me, the community that we have. We have a Discord group, which is an application where people can come on and chat and be a part of communities. And so I said, hey, we have this gaming place where people like you who may be new Christians or have been Christians for a while can come and meet others, game together, build community, but foster friendships and get resources on how they can then share the gospel with others. And so within that hour that I talked to Huska, he was like, I know that God brought you into this space today to talk to me, to encourage me, and then to invite me in. Within probably 6 hours or so, he was in our Discord and communicating with other people. And now he's a part of our community.
2: So Frank, how did you guys fall into this? You've known each other for a while. It's not like you're these teenage boys. You guys are married with families.
1: Yes.
2: First of all, like, tell us about that part. Like, you've been married for a while.
4: Yeah. So I have been interested in how God is using technology in the church spaces and in Crew, Family Life, and how he's building his kingdom. And it was 2022 in the summer that I heard about a particular webinar or a day of different talks. I was listening and doing some work, and different people got on and shared a little bit from this angle, technology in church and technology. But then one guy got on, his name is Pastor Brock, and he just got on there and said, I go into virtual reality, I share my faith, you got to come. And it was a call. It was an invitation. He's just saying, please, all you who are listening, come with me. And I thought, I want to go. I hadn't been in VR or anything. And like, I knew some video game and we were trying to do some video game stuff, but virtual reality, I didn't have experience with that. And I thought, so I talked to my wife and said, actually, Beth, hey, I heard this thing. What would you think if we got a headset, and she's like, okay.
3: You didn't even have a headset.
4: I didn't have a headset or anything. I'm captivated by this Pastor Brock. His invitation, come with me to share the gospel.
3: It sounds like, when you said that, I said, remember Jesus saying, come and see?
2: Yeah.
4: Come and see. And
3: it's
4: it really
3: just like
4: was
3: an invitation.
2: How old
3: an invitation.
2: Were your kids?
3: Come take a look.
4: So they're, I guess it was 14, 16, and 18. Those are my, at that time. That's 4 years ago.
2: We're like, do we have the coolest dad in the world? Did they think that?
4: Well, actually, I asked my son, who was 18, and he's really into tech, and I said, John, can you help me set this up? So I went to Best Buy. I got one. I came home, and, hey, can you help me with this? He's like, sure. And he gets it. Yeah, and fiddles with it. And so I reached out to this Pastor Brock and asked him more. And so I want to do this. And so I went into the platform of the program, VR chat. There's a number of them out there, but this one in particular is a lot of chatting going on. People are engaging one another. And I just jumped in, and I'll share this really quickly. So I'm in my living room, and my wife Beth is there, and one of my daughters, and it's nighttime, and I put it on, and I'm like, okay, I'm going to do this. And I, get in there. I'm kind of looking around. So I'm physically in my living room with the headset, and I'm looking around, and all of a sudden I saw this creature, like this ball, and then these little eyes on top. And then a voice came, and it was a really young kid. He says, I'm not scary, I'm just young. And then just like scurried off. I thought, whoa.
3: So you design your own little...
4: You can make
3: what do you
4: your
3: call
4: own
3: it?
1: Avatars.
3: Avatars.
4: Yeah. Yeah. And this particular avatar, it just caught me off guard, and I just kind of turned over, and it was like right next to me. And I was like, wow. And so I started exploring. I started talking to some friends, and hey, we want to do that. And they started going, and we did. And that's how I got into virtual reality. Now, there's a number of, the term I've heard is platforms or applications. Yeah. There's a bunch of them out there. But this particular one that Ober and I go is primarily set up for conversation and talking. It's VR chat. Now, there are games. People play pool and hide and seek, and there's a bunch of games. But a lot of worlds are just set up to have conversations.
3: I mean, is it generally, as you walk in, like, let's talk VR chat, is it generally light and up, or is there darkness? Because
2: parents are like, this sounds dangerous.
3: I mean, immediately when we said a little kid, you know, a parent goes, oh, this is where trafficking and bad things happen. Yeah.
4: There is.
3: So I'm sure there's some of that. And the other side is like thinking about guys like you going in there with the light of Jesus, like, wow, that's a really good thing. Yeah. So is it both and?
1: Yeah, I would say it's both and. I mean, there are definitely worlds that are like you're going to go to a bar or a nightclub or worse. And within those, because even though there's a limitation, an age restriction of like you need to be 13 and up, nobody follows that. And so there are little kids in there. And there's other spaces where you might go in and you can say whatever you want. Nobody's policing the language. Now, as users, once you're in there, if somebody is specifically like, you maybe have some racism or some, you know, very coarse language, and that you can click on them and you can mute them so that you just don't have to hear it. And I've done that. I think you've probably done that too.
4: You can even go a step further and then just like hide them from view, like they don't even exist. Like, boom, they're gone. They could be right in front of you and they disappear.
1: Yeah. And I was going to say, on top of like you had shared a little bit about your kids and experiencing you being in there, I have two daughters and both of them have been in, not necessarily in VR chat, but I know one of my daughters, she and I have gone in together with the same, you know, idea of like, hey, let's have a conversation with people. Cause I'm 43. Some people are, as soon as you say like, you know, like, hey, I'm 43, you know, if they ask and I'm like, yeah, I'm 43. And they're like, oh, I'm done. I'm not having a conversation with you. Or they find out, you know, you start sharing about Jesus. Sometimes, you know, that turns people off. And so my daughter who is 16, who has been going in VR for probably 3 years now. So right at the 13 age, she can go in and have conversations that I will never have. And she shares Jesus and shares, you know, things that she's learning. She's at a Christian school, so she's learning Bible verses. She's learning the stories, the passages, and she's sharing with these other people and making friends, playing games, making friends, and showing Jesus.
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2: Is this your ministry? Is this part? You're both on Family Life staff, but is this kind of like a way that you evangelize in its ministry?
4: Well, actually, I am with another team and crew.
2: That's right.
4: Actually, two teams. But originally, my main team, actually, now I'm kind of serving on two teams, is neither of them were really doing this at first, and I wasn't all plugged in. So I really felt like, you know, I love field ministry. I love to share my faith. I love to go with other people, learn with them, do it with them.
2: You've been a missionary in Turkey.
4: Right. So we were there in the Middle East a number of years, and I love it. I missed it. And so lunchtime afforded me like, hey, right here at, you know, the headquarters, I could just put this on and press it in 1 minute, I'm connected. And so we started doing this at lunch, and it was a ministry, and it is a ministry. As it turned out, Jesus Film has actually put together a team where now they're focusing on virtual reality. Yep. And so I'm part-time with Jesus Film.
2: What's that look like?
4: Yeah, and so they've got a team that's focused on AI and VR, and these are two focal points, and they week in and week out. And so, yeah, so now I can do it partly as a role and still a ministry. I mean, evenings, weekends, sometimes like I do, but it started off as lunch, and the group that goes together at lunch, and actually just this last time when Ober was there, we've got a group of us that every week goes in and just we assemble. We come into a room. We talk a little bit. How
2: you
4: doing?
2: Do you all go into the same room?
4: Go to the same room?
1: We start out at a spot that we have picked out as far as like this is our hub.
2: Yeah.
1: And we go in there and we talk a little bit, share a little bit about what's going on in each other's lives, as well as praying for our next step for where we're going to go.
4: And then two by two, or sometimes three, sometimes all four of us say, hey, let's go check out that world. And you can scroll and you say, what about that world today? Or, oh, my friend Jim is there. Let's go visit him. You know, and every week we go out. And I will say this too. It's exciting
2: crazy
4: that this team with the Jesus Film, one of our friends, Stuart, who is actually been, he actually, the Lord used the VR to help bring him to Christ, and he's returned to continue to do this. This is his main role. This is his main thing. Like, we're doing it part-time as a ministry. But it's growing, and the Jesus Film team has got a dedicated team to reach these people.
3: I mean, it's really, you guys know this, it's what happens on college campuses even today.
4: Yeah.
3: With crew, with different ministries where they huddle.
4: Yeah.
3: They pray. Let's go out. My first ever Christian meeting on the Ball State campus where I was playing quarterback. I just come to Christ. I go to this, it's called Prime Time. It was crew, right?
4: I remember. Prime.
3: And my discipler was a married student, said, you got to go to this meeting. And again, I'm brand new.
4: Okay.
3: And I'm like walking to it embarrassed.
2: So like, it's like you're going to a portal.
3: Yeah. I mean, everything you just described, I experienced that night. I go, this is pretty funny though. I sit in the back row. I didn't know anybody. Okay. And Bill, my buddy, wasn't there.
4: Yeah.
3: And then the guy gets up to give the message. You won't believe this. He goes, hey, tonight's going to be a little different. Instead of me speaking, we're going to pair up 2x2, and we're going to go out to the campus and share the gospel. And I say, so find somebody, and I get up, and I'm out. Because I'm like, no, I'm brand new. This is not what, you know. And I'm literally walking through the lobby of this dorm area, and I'm going back to my dorm room, and Bill comes running in. He goes, where are you going? I go, Bill, they're going out to share Christ. I'm that, you know, that's not me. And he goes, no, you go with me. Yeah. I go, no, Bill, I don't know. No, you even have to talk. You pray, I'll talk.
4: Yeah.
3: So I go, this is pretty funny. First guy, you know, open door.
4: Yep.
3: We go in, I'm sitting on the bed.
2: It's just what you guys are doing virtually.
3: Yeah. I mean, when you said this, like, wow, this is still able to do it. Anyway, I'll end with this. This is so funny because I'm sitting on this bed across from this dude and Bill. And Bill's got the four spiritual laws. This is back in the 70s. So he starts talking to this guy. Well, you know what happened? I watched Bill lead this guy to Jesus.
4: On that first day.
3: And it transformed my life. So to think of that moment of my life, you're doing that.
2: You know what?
3: In a new world, in a world nobody even thinks is possible.
2: You could have created an avatar that nobody would have known.
3: Yeah, I could have been.
2: What are your avatars?
4: Mine's an anime figure with a ball cap and this kind of this coat. Yeah, I used to be a raccoon, and I was like, okay, I think I'll switch it now. And you can do anything. A dragon, you know, you could make a Ball State quarterback. Good avatar. Be easy enough and just design it.
3: I don't think that would be very attractive, but what are you?
5: So my name is Jonathan. And so I go in as Jonathan from Hotel Transylvania, which is a animated movie. And the reason I chose is because one, we share the same name. And two, he is someone that when people see him, they're like, oh, you're, and I'm like, Jonathan from Hotel Transylvania. And that starts a conversation because it's something that is familiar. And so that's why I've chosen that avatar. You know, you can go and be a Teenage Mutant Ninja Turtle or Spider-Man or Lego Spider-Man or a cat or a dog, like a dragon. There are, again, if you think it, somebody probably made an avatar for it.
3: Really?
5: Yeah.
4: And the worlds. In VR chat, I read somewhere that they say there's 25,000 worlds that people have made. We each get a home world when you first sign up. You just get your own little space. But anything, I mean, this studio, you can just make it exactly. You can put tables and chairs and light, everything. You can go in and walk around in a VR chat world that is just like this.
2: You that can someone sit created. Down.
5: That someone created, yeah.
4: That someone created. I mean, there's McDonald's, there's 7-Eleven, there's like...
5: There's a movie theater.
4: There's a movie theater. I mean, people, beaches and castles and dungeons.
5: Tree houses.
4: And spaceships and tree houses, like... You make whatever you want.
3: I mean, is there anything negative about, you know, stepping into this world and trying to reach people?
2: Yeah. Like, would you allow your kids to do it without any kind of guidance? Yes.
5: Yeah. First off, as a parent, you need to know your children and you need to understand that there are dangers whenever you're in virtual spaces, let alone real life places. And so for our daughters, like, it was always about the communication. So, like, whenever they would play a video game or go into VR, my thought is always, what are your plans? What are you going to do?
2: Do you say that to them?
5: Yes.
2: Yeah. Okay. I think it'd be good to instruct parents on how to have those conversations.
5: And now it's at the point where we have asked them that question enough that now they're like, I'm going into VR to play XYZ game, or I'm going to play on the Nintendo Switch and I'm going to play, you know, Mario Kart or whatever it might be. And so that's just, I would say stage one is just communicate. What are your plans? Because if we, just as Christians, if we go into spaces where we don't have a plan, then usually the bad things happen.
3: Yeah.
5: Or things we don't intend to happen. And so that would be part one. And then part two is just being wise in what they're doing. So like if they say, I'm going into VR chat, okay, what is VR chat? If you don't know, what is VR chat?
1: and ask them to kind of show you. There are ways that you can actually cast the headset to a TV or to a phone so that you can see exactly what they're doing.
4: Everything that you see.
1: Even in the beginning, if you're like, hey, I really want to be a part of this and want to understand what you're doing, can we cast that to the phone or can we cast that to the TV? And then I'll watch. And then after a while, you know, hopefully that builds trust in your kid, your student, in what they're doing. And you'll be able to see like, hey, maybe this isn't the best place to go. The other thing is I would say like some of our daughters have friends that are also doing this. So they're going in together. So if they're not going with me, they're going with a friend. Mm. And then it's just our policy that you need to stay together. Mm. It's easy to get lost in some of those places in terms of someone coming and maybe badgering you. Like if you are trying to share the love of Jesus and you're sharing the Bible, it's easy to get distracted. You see something shiny, you see a new portal, maybe you want to go into that. But it's our policy. Stay with your friend or stay with dad when he's in there. I don't necessarily need to be a part of those conversations that they're having with other people. Mm. But the cool thing is I can step back as an avatar and my cone of hearing in the game could be right on the cusp of where they're standing. And so I can still hear them, but I'm not like in their space. And so I can build that trust with my student, with my child, and see like, okay, they're doing what they are called to do in this space.
2: Are there predators in this area that you have to warn your kids about? And how would you...
4: When we talk about some of these VR spaces, a number of platforms, VR chat specifically is pretty dark. And it's pretty... Technically, they have some rules about like hacking and all that. But as far as what people say, what they do, they're almost anything. They're just things are happening. And so I like what Ober said, you know, really going with somebody else, going with a group and, you know, being there together. But it is very dark in some of these places. Mm-hmm. Yeah. And just.
2: And yet you guys are walking into these spaces a lot of times together to be a light.
4: Yeah, for sure.
2: So you're not necessarily saying to your little kids, yeah, go on in there.
4: Right.
2: But you're saying we'd like to go and be a light and impact others for the gospel.
4: And I will add, too, so I mentioned there's a number of platforms. Roblox is actually one that maybe you've heard. I know a lot of, you know, parents have kids or grandkids that are playing Roblox on, you know, the iPads and their phones and that. So Roblox is, I believe, the largest metaverse platform at this time. I think my friend on the Jesus Film team, Bruce, was saying, I think there was like over 300 billion monthly active users.
2: Wow.

0: even simple questions, asking questions, listening to people. And so if people are in Minecraft or Roblox or, you know, in these spaces already, how can they start working through these spaces for the Lord?
1: One of the things we've talked about with our daughters specifically is like digital citizenship. We are citizens of God, and you know, what we do in the real world and how we interact with our friends, you know, not talking behind their back and making sure that, you know, that we're hospitable to them, to our neighbors, whomever it might be that comes into our life. Like, we're citizens. And so in these platforms, we're digital citizens where, just like what we're doing in real life, like, are there things that you would do in these VR spaces or in these gaming spaces that you would not do in front of mom and dad or grandma and grandpa? No. Okay, good. Let's keep that. And so just being a light there and sharing Jesus in whatever, whatever they do.
2: So what's your goal? Like, why do you guys do this? What do you hope?
1: I mean, I think the biggest goal is just to redeem a platform that right now doesn't seem redeemable. But also, I think the underlying is just meeting individuals. Like you said, there are millions of people in Roblox. There are, I think at any given time, I looked up just recently, like 60 to 70,000 people in VR chat. And in those spaces, there's got to be at least one person that needs to know Jesus, if not tens of thousands.
3: What a great conversation with Jonathan and Frank about a world most of us don't even know exists. It's a metaverse, meta-universe, whatever you call it. I mean, it's a place where a lot of people, not just our children, are hanging out.
2: Did you have any idea how many millions of people are in that world?
3: No. And the fact that we as parents don't often know, we need to know.
2: Yeah.
3: It's something that will help us. And we're going to help you. Frank and Jonathan have put together a metaverse ministry toolkit just for you. And we have it at familylifetoday.com. Just click on the link in the show notes, and this will get you started to help navigate this metaverse. And guess what? We're going to talk about it again tomorrow. So join us back tomorrow.
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0: Our world is facing a global mental health crisis. Over 200 million people across this planet suffer from internet and social media addiction. More than half of all students have said social media made them feel less confident about themselves. Teens who spend 5 hours or more a day on their devices are 70% more likely to have a risk factor for suicide. Over 90% of parents think social media is having a negative impact on their children's mental health. In fact, the Surgeon General suggests adding a warning label that states, social media can be toxic to the mental health of young people. 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
1: By the way, do you remember the servant girl Esther in the Old Testament? She served the king who had conquered her people, the Jews, in battle, and even became the king's queen. But one day, when an enemy of her people managed to convince the king to decree that all Jews must be killed, her guardian Mordecai spoke these words to her.

0: knows but that you have come to your royal position for such a time as this?" Esther took those words seriously. She went to the king and pleaded with him to spare her people, which he did. The words spoken to Esther are true for you as they were for her. You were born for such a time as this. This is By the Way.
1: We're connecting people with Christ. 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
1: Seems like I've been on a diet since I was about 6 months old, or at least it seems that way. My thorn in the flesh could be my metabolism. Is that possible? Like it refuses to convert calories, it just likes to store them? Now, over the years, I did kind of make friends with my metabolism, and thankfully, I was able to knock off a good amount of that, and I've just learned how much intake I can stand in relation to how much I'll be doing that day. The problem is that the day is filled with caloric choices, whether it's a nibble on those snacks that somebody brought to the office, or getting a sandwich from the deli like everybody else is, or eating that tempting dinner, you know, that someone has prepared. Oh, I've learned a fundamental principle, though, of how to control your weight. Yeah, you have to decide in advance what you're going to do. You choose your lunch fare before your appetite or your opportunity chooses for you. I have to decide in the morning what I'm going to do about lunch. And you decide early in the day that perhaps you're not going to eat dinner, or you're going to figure out a very low-calorie dinner. In fact, pre-choosing, that's the point. It's actually the way to control any part of your life. Yeah. I'm Ron Hutchcraft. I want to have a word with you today about fighting temptation before it hits. Now, our word for today from the Word of God comes from Daniel chapter 1. We're in verse 8. Daniel is actually a captive in another country. He's in Babylon. Now, the Jews have been carried away to captivity there, and he's been identified as kind of a leadership prospect. And he and some of his friends are in a leadership academy there, you might say, and he's been asked to eat food that is forbidden to him by his Jewish faith. And he says he won't do it. The Bible puts it this way. Daniel resolved not to defile himself with the royal food and wine. And he asked the chief official for permission not to defile himself in this way. Well, he goes ahead and eats a diet that is consistent with his convictions, and he ends up stronger than any of those who ate the prescribed diet. Now, notice here, his resolution came before, ahead of time, that he was not going to eat it. Then he took action to support that choice. He'd already resolved what he would not eat. But see, most of us don't do that. We make situational choices. Right in the middle of it, we'll say, well, I'll see how I feel. I'll see how it's going. I'll see which way the wind's blowing. I'll see how it goes. I'll see what the circumstances are. That's a good way to get blown away spiritually by a temptation. Remember this. The key to no regrets choices is deciding in advance. I guess Samson had never really made up his mind how far he would go. And with Delilah, he lost his leadership, and he lost his life. But Daniel, in contrast, knew where his line was and became one of God's great leaders. He had decided in advance. Now, if you're facing a situation where you'll be tempted to give away what you'll later wish you hadn't, decide in advance how you're going to handle it. That's nowhere more crucial than in keeping sex pure and special. You set your line sometime when you're alone with your Lord, and then you don't violate that boundary. You don't let your glands decide. Excuse me, but your glands make lousy choices. Maybe you're in a situation where you're going to be tempted to tell something less than the truth. Well, you got to decide now you're going to tell the truth and what truth you'll tell. It might be a situation where you're going to be offered a chance to sin, possibly. Would you decide now? How are you going to respond? How are you going to answer? We live in a world where 99% of the pressure is to not do it God's way. If you wait and see how it's going to go, I know how it's going to go. So do you. You'll make a wrong choice. No, you see, like a dieter, you have to know now what you're going to do then. Because the key, remember it, to no regrets choices, yes, it is deciding in advance.
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3: With SRN News, I'm Jason Walker. An appeals court ruling that a Trump administration policy illegally banned transgender soldiers from military service. That ruling partially upholds a 2025 ruling by U.S. District Judge Ana Reyes in Washington, who concluded President Trump's executive order to exclude transgender troops from military service violates their constitutional rights. The Trump administration is tightening visa policies and immigration controls.
4: The Trump administration is scaling back visa processing operations across Africa as part of a broader effort to strengthen immigration enforcement and tighten screening standards. Under a new State Department plan, nearly 50 embassies and consulates that currently process visas will be consolidated into 20 regional hubs. Administration officials say the move will better focus resources, improve vetting, and help prevent visa overstays. The changes will also maintain services for American citizens overseas. Willie Nelson, The White House.
3: Florida is suing OpenAI, alleging deceptive practices and harm to state residents. More from correspondent Jennifer King.
5: The state of Florida has filed a lawsuit against the makers of ChatGPT, claiming the company deceived users and knowingly unleashed a dangerous product. Florida Attorney General James Uffmeyer.
6: We recently filed a monumental civil lawsuit against Sam Altman and ChatGPT for endangering our kids and deceiving parents into believing that this application is safe for use.
5: In April, Uffmeyer opened a criminal investigation into whether ChatGPT offered advice to the gunman who's charged with killing two people last year at Florida State University.
3: Rescue and charity groups using excavation machinery following an attempt to recover bodies in Myanmar from a blast. SRN News.
1: 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Have a wonderful day.
3: Planned Parenthood wants all women to buy abortion pills. Here's correspondent Michael Harrington.
7: The nation's largest abortion business has launched a campaign with the slogan, Just in Case, urging women to lay in a supply of abortifacients on the off chance they won't be able to get them easily in their state. Pro-life critics point out the pills cost several hundred dollars, depending on where in the country you buy them, and the stock-up campaign is sure to put a lot of money in the coffers of Planned Parenthood, which already receives taxpayer dollars. Michael Harrington reporting.
3: America's churches grappling with the decline of marriage and family. For centuries, marriage and child rearing have been among the main ways adults are integrated into congregational life. Couples who share the same faith tend to be more observant, and they often raise their kids within that tradition. Today, 42% of adults are not married. This is SRN News. Authorities in Hawaii charging a 36-year-old man with killing three people.
8: The Hawaii Police Department reports Jacob Daniel Baker has been jailed without bail and is scheduled to appear in court Monday. Police say Baker has been charged with counts of first and second degree murder. Authorities say Baker killed three men in their 60s and 70s. He was arrested after a search of Hawaii's Big Island. Residents of the island's rural Puna community say Baker had been living there in exchange for work, but recently had become threatening. John Scott reporting.
3: Federal judge has agreed to postpone a civil trial over the 2024 collapse of Baltimore's Francis Scott Key Bridge after a flurry of last-minute settlements resolved most of the remaining claims. Officials say it is very likely now with that postponement that a number of other settlements are likely to come about very soon, and that can be done then with no trial. More details, srnnews.com.
9: Today's verse is taken from Deuteronomy, when Moses instructed the children of Israel. He said, "Do not add or subtract from these commands I'm giving you from the Lord your God. Just obey them." Instruction for life from Deuteronomy 4, verse 2.

In Acts chapter 7, Stephen is speaking to the council about God's dealings with Abraham. Now we continue reading from the scriptures at Acts 7, 8. And he gave him the covenant of circumcision. And so Abraham became the father of Isaac, and circumcised him on the eighth day. And Isaac became the father of Jacob, and Jacob of the 12 patriarchs. The patriarchs became jealous of Joseph, and sold him into Egypt. Yet God was with him, and rescued him from all his afflictions, and granted him favor and wisdom in the sight of Pharaoh, king of Egypt. And he made him governor over Egypt and all his household. Now a famine came over all Egypt and Canaan, and great affliction with it, and our fathers could find no food. But when Jacob heard that there was grain in Egypt, he sent our fathers there the first time. On the second visit, Joseph made himself known to his brothers, and Joseph's family was disclosed to Pharaoh. Then Joseph sent word and invited Jacob his father and all his relatives to come to him, 75 persons in all. And Jacob went down to Egypt, and there he and our fathers died. From there they were removed to Shechem, and laid in the tomb which Abraham had purchased for a sum of money from the sons of Hamor in Shechem. But as the time of the promise was approaching, which God had assured to Abraham, the people increased and multiplied in Egypt, until there arose another king over Egypt who knew nothing about Joseph. It was he who took shrewd advantage of our race and mistreated our fathers, so that they would expose their infants and they would not survive. It was at this time that Moses was born, and he was lovely in the sight of God, and he was nurtured 3 months in his father's home. And after he had been set outside, Pharaoh's daughter took him away and nurtured him as her own son. Moses was educated in all the learning of the Egyptians, and he was a man of power in words and deeds. But when he was approaching the age of 40, it entered his mind to visit his brethren, the sons of Israel. And when he saw one of them being treated unjustly, he defended him and took vengeance for the oppressed by striking down the Egyptian. And he supposed that his brethren understood that God was granting them deliverance through him, but they did not understand. On the following day he appeared to them as they were fighting together, and he tried to reconcile them in peace, saying, "Men, you are brethren. Why do you injure one another?" But the one who was injuring his neighbor pushed him away, saying, "Who made you a ruler and judge over us? You do not mean to kill me as you killed the Egyptian yesterday, do you?" At this remark, Moses fled and became an alien in the land of Midian, where he became the father of 2 sons. After 40 years had passed, an angel appeared to him in the wilderness of Mount Sinai in the flame of a burning thorn bush. When Moses saw it, he marveled at the sight, and as he approached to look more closely, there came the voice of the Lord, "I am the God of your fathers, the God of Abraham and Isaac and Jacob." Moses shook with fear and would not venture to look. But the Lord said to him, "Take off the sandals from your feet, for the place on which you are standing is holy ground. I have certainly seen the oppression of my people in Egypt, and have heard their groans, and I have come down to rescue them. Come now, and I will send you to Egypt." This is The Word, reading from the Bible without comment. I'm Nicholas Hope. Listen again next time for more from the Scriptures.

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1: I was waiting that he will die. But when they concluded their prayer, this child opened his eyes for the first time in 4 weeks. He started to remove all of the cables in his body, and he got out of his bed and started to walk.
2: Cast yourself in. 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
1: Those two people stood right next to the bed of this child, and they started to pray. 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
2: 10 hours after Yasser's cousin was healed, Yasser's hateful heart was transformed by Jesus. 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FrontiersUSA.org.

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3: With SRN News, I'm Jason Walker. Florida Attorney General James Uthmeyer says that state filing a first-in-the-nation lawsuit against OpenAI, alleging deceptive practice and harm to residents from ChatGPT.
4: We're here to announce that we recently filed a monumental civil lawsuit against Sam Altman and ChatGPT for endangering our kids and deceiving parents into believing that this application is safe for use. It's clearly not. People are getting hurt, parents are getting deceived, and they need to pay for it.
3: Artificial intelligence company Anthropic moving toward going public on Wall Street. Latest chapter in its rise from a little-known research lab to one of the leading AI companies, currently valued at $965 billion. NVIDIA has unveiled a powerful new chip to bring advanced artificial intelligence to Windows laptops and desktops. These super chips will be powering new personal computer models from brands like Microsoft and Dell and set to roll out in the fall. Britain's economy is under pressure, and some leaders are beginning to point a lot of fingers, this time at Brexit, as well as British voters. But critics say they are missing the big picture.
5: Conservative analysts note the UK's economic growth since 2017 has roughly matched or exceeded parts of Europe, with Germany lagging behind. They argue stagnation across the region stems from high regulation, costly energy policies, and heavy spending, not Brexit alone, and say recovery may hinge on lower taxes and pro-growth reforms. Ken Lorman reporting.
3: And this is SRN News.
6: 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What do we have if we don't have cool things? 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That comes from Philippians chapter 2, verse 3. Would you help us share this message by donating to Life Talk Radio? 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We'd love to hear from you. Thank you so much, and may God bless you always.
3: What political issues do you hear about when you're in church?
7: According to the latest poll from the Pew Research Center, abortion is the topic that most often comes up in a sermon these days. 35% of regular churchgoers say they've heard a message about it in the last few months. Israel is the second most common political or social issue to be addressed from the pulpit. 34% have heard about that. Next comes homosexuality, immigration, and the war in Iran. Michael Harrington reporting.
3: At least four states have adopted laws this year making it a crime to disrupt worship services, a reaction to a high-profile protest in a Minnesota church. Now, the Republican lawmakers sponsoring most of that legislation say those gathering at sacred sanctuaries deserve protection. beyond, well beyond what existing trespassing laws now provide. This is SRN News. Now, doctors quick to point out this is not a cure. However, overall, the news is promising for those who are battling pancreatic cancer. Correspondent Donna Warder reports on a pill that's helping some patients.
8: A new study has found that a pill called Darixonrasib is helping people with advanced pancreatic cancer live longer. Researchers at the University of California, Los Angeles, say the drug blocks a mutated protein that fuels tumor growth in more than 90% of pancreatic cancer cases. Dr. Zev Weinberg, who led the study, says the daily pills nearly double survival time, a median of 13.2 months, and with fewer side effects compared to additional chemotherapy. The findings are in the New England Journal of Medicine and were presented Sunday at the American Society for Clinical Oncology meeting in Chicago. I'm Donna Warder.
3: More details at srnnews.com.
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12: Several years ago, I attended a wedding ceremony and came away with some thoughts on child rearing. 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
11: For more information, visit drdobsonminute.org.

0: More than 400 years ago, pilgrims arrived on the shores of America seeking freedom from religious persecution. A century and a half later, our forefathers declared their independence from tyranny, oppression, and despotism. In 1776, they drafted the Declaration of Independence, stating that all men are created equal and are free to pursue life, liberty, and happiness. This year, as America commemorates 250 years of freedom, you and I can follow in their footsteps and continue a legacy of promoting freedom for all. However, our world is not free. As long as evil rules on this planet, tyranny and oppression, destruction and death will continue. But one day, the Lord of the universe will declare an end to the reign of evil. God has promised eternal freedom with a new heaven and a new earth. You can choose to be part of it by simply adopting God as your Father. Ask Him to rule your heart right now.
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2: How do you do? Few of us willingly enter into extreme sacrifices of comfort for the sake of love and mission. But sometimes we are called to serve those in the margins, and it requires us to lay down our lifestyle, our plans, and even our security. Today we'll meet a man who went on this journey of sacrifice, but who also protected his tough image with selfish pursuits, until one day when his heart and mind and life were unshackled.

0: Stephen. Stephen, wake up.
1: What?
2: Come here.
1: Why are you wet?
0: We took the captain's gig.
1: You what?
2: We took the yacht out, okay?
1: Why didn't you invite me?
2: You'd already turned in.
1: Well, when?
0: Us and Ed.
1: Well, here, let me get your towels. You're dripping over everything.
0: We were out there, not that far out, but we were partying and...
1: Yeah, I know. I got some clean towels here somewhere.
0: You say it.
2: You say it.
1: Ah, here we go.
0: Ed went overboard. And we tried, but we couldn't.
1: What?
2: He drowned, Stephen.
3: 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What's the catch? They think that the world has turned on them and no one cares. 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

0: 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Here is program number 3628 in the series Unshackled, the program that makes you face yourself and think.
1: By the time I was 11 years old, I'd seen more of the world than most people see in their lifetime. My dad was a lifer in the Army, and we followed his career from Georgia to France to Virginia to California to Germany. Yes, I believe it was in Germany where I earned good enough grades to purchase my own weapon, a bow and arrow. I ran around the streets of that German town fighting very important imaginary battles.
2: Dare I ask where you got a hold of that arrow?
3: You need to keep a closer eye on your son.
4: We're sorry. Did he injure anyone?
3: He could have. He is sending these arrows flying through the streets. My son, Klaus, narrowly avoided one on his way home from school. And the woman who sells the fruitcakes...
4: Did he hit her?
3: No, but this arrow went right through her strawberry pie. Oh.
2: Yeah, I can see the jelly on the tip.
3: Can you explain to him that weapons are not toys?
2: I will. I'm so sorry, Friedrich. Steven!
5: I'm sorry.
4: We are trying to make friends in our new city.
5: I know, but you know where the fruit lady is, right?
2: Down by the bank?
5: Yeah, that's how far I sent it.
2: Say, that's pretty good.
4: Curtis.
2: But it's still very wrong. No shooting. I'll have to give you a spanking then.
5: With the belt?
4: Use the arrow, why don't you?
0: The man in our story lived a life of adventure and sacrifice. This is the story of his journey to trusting God through the unknown. The story of Stephen Morris, right now on Unshackled.
1: We settled back in California for my high school years, and it was there that I became a track star and discovered how much I love great physical challenges. I also fell in with a fun group of friends. I was always drawn to the goofballs. At 19, I followed my dad's example and joined the Marine Corps.
2: Stephen Doris, did you say?
1: Morris. Stephen Morris, sir.
2: Uh-huh. I'll step on the scale. I see you did summer school, graduated early.
1: Yes, and I've lots of machinery experience. I think I'd be excellent for aviation electronics, sir.
2: Oh, but you'd make more as a rifleman.
1: The grunt.
2: A basic rifleman. You can get down now.
1: I don't think I want the...
2: Listen, you're a young kid, right out of school. You want to be a rifleman, believe me. This is where you'll meet the most people, it's how you'll make the most money, and it'll teach you the most, too.
1: He convinced me, and I got a $2,500 bonus for signing up to be a grunt in the infantry. When I told my mom, she said...
4: You'll be cannon fodder!
1: She knew. She'd grown up as an army brat, too. I made it through boot camp and was assigned a position as a captain's orderly at sea. I fell in with a bad crowd of sailors. We'd sneak off often and go into Tijuana, Mexico for fun. I wasn't around the night they lost a friend overboard, goofing off on the captain's yacht, but I sure could have been. We were all kinds of reckless.
6: Bamboo Grove tonight? What do you say?
7: Those bartenders must know us by name by now.
6: Those Filipinos better not be in a fighting mood tonight, or they won't know what hit them.
7: We pummeled them last time. No way they'll come back for more.
8: I don't know. It is their city.
6: They got our message loud and clear. Stay at home, but send us your women!
8: Hey, pour one out for Ed.
6: For Ed.
8: For Ed. For Ed.
6: Rest in peace, buddy.
1: It was difficult to maintain any sense of morality in that environment. We were always eager to blow off steam during our free time because of the intensity of our jobs. As a captain's orderly, it was my job to stand behind the captain on the bridge during flight operations. This meant watching plane after plane launch from the deck with the flames from the burners roaring in front of my face.
9: Make a note of which wire the plane traps.
1: Yes, sir. Sorry. What, sir?
9: When the plane touches down on deck, we want to know which steel cable the landing tail hook catches.
1: Yes, sir. Sorry. Why do we need to know that, sir?
9: Because...

0: this one that just landed missed all the wires. Now it has to be at full power in order to continue its flight and become airborne again.
1: Oh, okay.
0: So take note. Everyone's job here is important. In some ways, life or death. You ready to hold other men's lives in your hands?
1: Yes, sir.
2: There were moments of bliss, staring at the great expanse of the ocean, still as a mirror, or watching dolphins jump and leap beside us. But there were also many experiences with the darker sides of humanity, including the effects of addiction. When I left the military, I was in tremendous physical shape, but I was still trying to figure out how to make meaning of the rest of my life. It was around this time that I took a camping trip with my buddy, met a girl out by the lake. Well, that was a pretty good rock skip.
3: Oh, I didn't know I had an audience. I can do better.
2: Oh, yeah?
3: Let's see. It's all about finding the right stone. If you've got the right one, the rest takes care of itself.
2: Is that right? So, what are you looking for?
3: Smooth, not too heavy, not too light.
2: How about this one?
3: That could work.
2: Okay, so maybe skipping rocks isn't my superpower.
3: What is?
2: I guess I don't know. What's yours? Where do you work?
3: Those are different questions. I work at a place called Green Acres.
2: Sounds like a happy spot.
3: It's not. We make coffins. I do the inside.
2: The inside?
3: The lining and all that.
2: What's your superpower?
3: I'm not sure I know mine either.
2: Well, then...
3: Linda.
2: Linda? Our campsite's just up the hill if you want to swing by for dinner. Maybe we can keep figuring this out together.
3: Maybe.
2: I had found my person. We soon moved in together, and I started working as a security guard. As I continued my search for meaning, I picked up some books on Bible prophecy. One in particular convinced me of my need for a savior.
3: What do you feel like for dinner, dear?
2: Dinner? How can you think about dinner at a time like this?
3: A time like what?
2: I'm new, Linda. I just prayed to ask Jesus into my heart, and I feel different.
3: Tell me what you mean.
2: But I couldn't explain it to Linda, not yet. I needed support. I needed to know what being a Christian really meant. So I started attending a local church, and I got baptized.
4: Hey there, Stephen. I was hoping to catch you here after the service.
2: Hey, Pastor Beck. How are you?
4: I'm doing good. I've been thinking about you and praying for you a lot as you start out on your journey with God. How are things going?
2: Well, I'm doing the Read Through the Bible Challenge.
4: Are you?
2: Yes. It's perfect for me since I didn't know a thing about the Bible, really.
4: That timed out well, then. I also wanted to loan you this. One of my favorite books on theology focuses especially on God's love for us. I thought it might mean something to you.
2: It already does. Thank you, Pastor Beck. I can't wait to read it.
4: All right, just be sure you return it when you're finished. Like I said, one of my favorites.
2: I was on fire. It was during this time that I started going door to door, telling anyone who would listen about my new faith. God started to work in my heart to serve the Latino community. We began going across the border to Mexico to tell people about Jesus. My wife, Linda, and the new additions to our family, two little boys, David and Nathan. Eventually, we found a house and moved to Tijuana. Hey, guys. How was your day at the park? David, come back here.
5: Why can't we go home?
3: This is our home now.
2: David, come back here.
5: What?
2: I want to hear about your day.
5: Do you want to hear about the part where I didn't understand what anyone was saying? Or what they were laughing at? Or that they probably thought that I was an idiot?
2: I'm sorry, Dave. I'm sure that was really frustrating and lonely.
3: We're all going to learn to speak Spanish. But it's going to take time.
5: What's the point?
2: We talked about it. We're here to introduce people to the love of Jesus.
5: Yeah, but what good is that if we're miserable? Well,
2: David! Was this a terrible idea?
3: No, no. Maybe.
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2: Our first years in Tijuana were challenging. I worked a graveyard shift as a custodian, studied Spanish, prepared sermons, raised kids, and somewhere in between all that, started a church in our home. Money was tight, so we explored support from American churches by offering missionary opportunities in Mexico. Sometimes it helped when I visited churches and got to know them in person. Plus, these road trips allowed me to visit my dad in Oklahoma. I started going on long, grueling drives across the country, and I'd preach at churches along the way. I went through Kentucky, where my first pastor, Pastor Beck, was now working.
4: Well, looky here.
2: They told me you'd be in your office. You don't have to get up.
4: Nonsense, Stephen. I'm so glad you came to visit. Did I hear you right? You have a ministry in Tijuana.
2: That's right. A little home church of about 40 people.
4: Huh. How's it going?
2: Good. It's been good.
4: Really?
2: It's been really hard. On our finances, on our family. I think it's where God wants us, but it hadn't been easy.
4: I can't imagine. I'll be praying for you, Stephen.
2: Oh, before I forget, I wanted to return your book.
4: Oh, my.
2: 25 years later. I'm sure I can't afford the overdue fees I owe you, but thanks for lending it to me. Thanks for all you did to encourage me when I was just starting out.
4: I'm afraid I led you into a life of hardship.
2: You led me into a life of service. And Jesus said we should expect suffering to be a part of that. The cross-country trips continued to grow more and more difficult. In one church, I broke my foot walking down some rickety steps. I got a terrible case of the flu in Tennessee. And then one day, in the middle of nowhere, my car battery went dead. Oh, come on. Really, God? You've got to be kidding me. I am doing so much for you right now, and it feels like nothing can go right. I limped around the car to open the hood, and that's when I saw it. A little sparrow on the front of my car. And I remembered Matthew 10:29-31. Are not two sparrows sold for a farthing? And one of them shall not fall on the ground without your Father. But the very hairs of your head are all numbered. Fear ye not, therefore. Ye are of more value than many sparrows. In that moment, I knew that God saw me. He knew what I was going through. And I wasn't alone. Inspired by a sermon I heard about serving the poor and afflicted and telling them about Jesus, I traveled to a different area of Tijuana and started knocking on doors and ministering to low-income families. It was clear they needed a church. So we used what little money we had to rent our first building and started one. We cleaned it up and brought in tools and hardware to transform this old building into a church. But a few weeks later, upon our return from a trip to California...
3: Stephen!
2: I'm coming.
3: Steven!
2: Why are the doors open?
5: Everything's gone.
3: Someone broke in.
5: They stole everything.
3: Oh, my goodness.
5: All the tools. The table saw, the electric handsaw, the wet vacuum. Look, your computer's gone, too. What do we do?
2: We trust that God will provide, like he always has.
3: Oh, I'm so sorry, honey.
2: Me too. We finally had a church for our church. But God did provide. I was having car problems after putting all those miles on my car, and a friend of ours bought me a truck. What a lifesaver. Then, we found a new building to rent. It would be a home and a church. But that was okay with me. At our first Sunday service, we had 24 people and 3 baptisms. As services went on, I began posting photos on the walls of those in need in other countries, encouraging our church to pray for them. Did you see this article about the favela slum in Rio de Janeiro?
3: I didn't.
2: Just devastating, the conditions these people are living in.
3: I'll definitely read it. Café?
2: Gracias.
3: You've been very into Brazil lately.
2: Have I?
3: All those photos of Sao Paulo up in the foyer, asking our congregation to pray for workers in Brazil?
2: I suppose I have been. I met a man when I was out evangelizing the other night who spoke to me in Portuguese.
3: Where do you think this is coming from?
2: I have been wondering if God is calling me to Brazil. That's crazy. We have a growing church. Who would take care of it?
3: Who will take care of it when you are dead? It's God's church, Stephen, not yours. That guy, Tony Pisano, started a church just over the hill. You could always encourage people to join up with them.
2: Oh, yeah.
3: If you were serious about this.
2: Right. Right. I figured out Linda's superpower, by the way. Encouragement. In my darkest and most confusing moments of ministry, she was always there to help sort out feelings and to remind me to depend on the Lord. Next thing I knew, I was headed to Brazil. I hadn't raised quite enough support, but I hoped God would provide the rest. I prayed with people every day and eventually traveled to a jungle city of the Amazon. Linda stayed behind, but we kept in touch on the phone as much as we could.
6: Hello, my love.
2: Can you hear me?
6: I can.
2: I found a place with Wi-Fi. It's a jail cell.
6: But what?
2: No, I just mean it's small. I can touch both walls at the same time.
6: Stephen, do not scare me like that.
2: I'm sorry. I miss you.
6: Oh, I miss you so much. But I know you are doing the Lord's work. How was today?
2: Today was good. I walked to the local Centro Plaza and passed out gospel tracts. I had a few people who were interested, and I was able to witness to about 7 people.
6: Oh, that's wonderful.
2: I'm realizing, Linda, that this is what I was always made to do, to share the gospel with people one-on-one. I'm more of an evangelist than I ever was a church planter.
6: It's your superpower.
2: Yeah, it's my supernatural power. As always, money was tight. I lost a lot of weight, but I enjoyed quiet moments resting by the ocean. I realized I didn't eat all that much. During 1 month, I remember I witnessed to 241 people. I never knew how many actually went on to begin a relationship with Christ. Only occasionally did I get to follow up.
7: Hey, man, come here.
2: No, I don't have any money for a shoe shine. I'm sorry.
7: No, I have a question for you.
2: Oh, I remember you. We spoke yesterday.
7: You gave me one of your papers, and you told me about this man, Jesus.
2: Yes, that's right.
7: Well, last night I prayed and asked Jesus into my heart.
2: You what?
7: You are surprised.
2: Well, yesterday you interrupted me and walked away. Yes, I am surprised. You didn't seem very interested.
7: I needed a little time to think about it. But I have some questions.
2: Well, great. Let's talk about it. Here's my Bible. You can have this, actually.
7: Really?
2: Absolutely. And a good place to start reading is the Gospel of John. Right here. This is my favorite part. In the beginning was the Word, and the Word was with God, and the Word was God. The same was in the beginning with God. All things were made by him, and without him was not anything made that was made. In him was life, and the life was the light of men. And the light shineth in darkness, and the darkness comprehended it not. Oh, isn't that beautiful?
7: Yeah. All right. Thanks, man. I give you a shoe shine in return.
2: Oh, you don't have to do that.
7: I do. You really need one.
2: I went back and forth between the U.S. and Brazil for many years. Even in the States, I continued knocking on doors and evangelizing. It's all about reaching people, whether they live in California or Brazil. Back in Brazil, I caught the dengue fever. My hand grew purple and infected. It was embarrassing to hold out my New Testament with that hand, but I still did. I followed the World Cup games around, evangelizing the folks who were there for the festivities. I made it home for my anniversaries with Linda, major events for my kids.
8: Hey, Dad.
2: How are you, son?
8: I'm good. Guess what?
2: What?
8: I got a new job. I'm an airborne Spanish linguist for the Air Force. I'll be on a Rivet joint spy plane.
2: David, how wonderful. Congratulations.
8: I never could have done it if I didn't know Spanish, so thanks, indirectly. Thanks for giving me such a weird childhood. It worked out.
2: That means a lot to hear you say that. I had some regrets.
8: Let him go. I know you're just doing what you were called to do. How's it going down there?
2: That's been a heavy few days. I'm in Brazil's largest favela, which is a slum. It's got 350,000 residents in a very small area, and the poverty is just... it's hard to see.
8: Are you staying safe?
2: My foot's bothering me, the one I broke long ago, but I'm still out walking all day. The people who live here, they really listen to what I have to say.
8: Take care of yourself.
2: God's got me. So proud of you, David. Love you. I stayed in that slum for 33 days, passing out 15 to 20,000 gospel tracts. I went on to more adventures in Brazil, fought through more sickness, and finally, one day, I knew it was time to return home to the States. I needed a wheelchair by this point. With the generous help of my pastor network, I was given a plane ticket and help finding a place for me and Linda to live. I shared a cab to take me to our new home in Escondido, California.
9: There we go.
2: Thank you. 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
9: I can't imagine navigating LAX in a wheelchair.
2: A very kind employee pushed me and helped me with my bags.
9: What's in Escondido?
2: The love of my life. What about you?
9: Vacation.
2: Nice. Hey, I don't know if you know anything about Jesus, but he's changed my life. I want to give you this, which tells a bit more about him.
9: Thank you. I'll give this a look.
2: What do you do for a living?
9: I work for the Supreme Court in Mexico. I'm a judge.
2: How about that?
9: You've been to Mexico?
2: I sure have. That's where my adventure began.
9: We got a long ride to Escondido. I'd love to hear about it.
2: All right. Well, let's see. I felt God calling me to serve in Tijuana. So I went down there with only a hope.
1: Stephen's obedience to God is so inspiring. I wonder if there are any of you out there feeling God calling you to maybe follow up with someone you've already shared the gospel with, or even initiate that critical conversation like Stephen did time and again, reminding them of Jesus' words in Matthew 11, "Come unto me, all ye that labor and are heavy laden, and I will give you rest." If this story has stirred up anything in you today, please don't hesitate to get in touch with us. We'd love to be a resource for you. 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

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Original music, Don Badorf. 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Audio engineer, Don Badorf. Script, Samantha Beach. And I'm Timothy Gregory. Unshackled is produced by Pacific Garden Mission to show through true stories that if your life is empty, it can be filled to overflowing. Please write today. 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So, until next time, unless our Lord returns before then, I'm Timothy Gregory reminding you that the doors to Pacific Garden Mission are open night and day. Thanks for listening, and may God

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10: With SRN News, I'm Jason Walker. There are new developments in the trial of the Charlie Kirk shooting suspect. Jennifer King has the story.
11: In Provo, Utah, defense attorneys for the man accused of killing Charlie Kirk had hoped to keep portions of a preliminary hearing closed during a presentation of evidence. But Judge Tony Graff ruled that the July hearings will be open to the media and the public. The judge says the defense hadn't shown the hearings would prevent Tyler Robinson from getting a fair trial.
12: Much of the evidence the state indicated it intends to offer during the preliminary hearing is already in the public arena.
11: Robinson's charged with aggravated murder and other crimes in the September 10th assassination of the Turning Point USA co-founder. Prosecutors say they intend to seek the death penalty. I'm Jennifer King.
10: Trump administration taking new steps to tighten visa policy.
13: The Trump administration is scaling back visa processing operations across Africa as part of a broader effort to strengthen immigration enforcement and tighten screening standards. Under a new State Department plan, nearly 50 embassies and consulates that currently process visas will be consolidated into 20 regional hubs. Administration officials say the move will better focus resources, improve vetting, and help prevent visa overstays. The changes will also maintain services for American citizens overseas. Willie Nelson, The White House.
10: We are learning more now about an accident recently. Court records show that a bus driver accused of causing a fatal chain reaction crash in Virginia had been cited twice for speeding in the last 2 years. 48-year-old Jing Shandong of Staten Island, New York, had been charged with 5 counts of involuntary manslaughter, 1 count of reckless driving. The crash early Friday morning on I-95 killed 5 people, injured dozens more. This is SRN News.
9: 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Have a wonderful day.
10: Well, there's another problem with AI. Here is correspondent Michael Harrington.
14: A study by researchers at BYU, Baylor, Notre Dame, and Yeshiva University find that when people ask artificial intelligence questions about faith, the chatbots tend to favor Catholicism over all other religions. That's when AI isn't censoring religious content altogether, even when people are facing personal tragedies and major life decisions and specifically ask for spiritual input. Pastors of many stripes are warning people to be careful when using AI. Michael Harrington reporting.
10: The worst act of anti-Semitic violence in Australian history continues to reverberate. One Australian state police force says it's forming a heavily armed rapid response team since gunmen killed 15 Jewish people on Bondi Beach last November. Police say the officers were outgunned that day by the two assailants. This is SRN News. The Israel Day Parade in New York City included controversy involving Mayor Zohran Mamdani. Here's correspondent Julie Walker with more on the story.
1: It was a sea of blue and white on Fifth Avenue in New York City for the Israeli Day Parade, with many waving the flag. Thousands came out for the annual event, with one very noticeable absentee, Mayor Zohran Mamdani, who said he would not attend. Some view his criticism of Israeli policy as anti-Semitic. Governor Kathy Hochul was there.
2: We stand up for each other. We are allies with one another. And hate against one is hate against all. And I, as the governor of the greatest state in the nation, will not tolerate it.
1: Along with Attorney General Letitia James.
5: The Jewish community is not the only one responsible for standing against anti-Semitism. It requires everyone.
1: Julie Walker, New York.
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15: 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He did it to teach you that people need more than bread for their life. 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Deuteronomy 8:3.

I wonder how many people there are out there listening to this music. And it's late at night, maybe even after midnight. And no matter how you try, you just can't seem to be able to fall asleep. Your mind is just going mile a minute. Perhaps you're fixating in your mental processes of something that may have happened today or long ago. Maybe it's something you've eaten. Could be short-term or long-term problem. And then there are others who, as soon as their head hits the pillow, they're gone. That's a blessing, isn't it? Maybe it has nothing to do with conscience. Could be a chemical problem, or you are actually under stress or bondage. And there are those, then, who are depressed, who don't want to stay awake and who are afraid to sleep or dream. Hi, this is Night Sounds, and I welcome you. I'm Bill Pierce, and maybe we've met before. Having been on the air for over a quarter century, it would figure that we would be meeting many of you who've been there and around the block a couple of times and have sat through half hours with us for many, many years. And we are visiting new folk right now. Not sure how many. We're in automobiles, trucks, hospitals, private places of business, wherever you happen to be late at night with the radio on to this station. Tonight's program finds me saying sentences like, "We speak to you out of the darkness," many times, because folk do turn off the lights and lie down, and some of them even get around a candle. I've read of that. But however we meet you tonight, in whatever kinds of light you happen to have, whatever your condition is emotionally, physically, spiritually, you are warmly welcome. We've called our time together tonight, The Darkness Within, circling around the subject matter of depression. From her book, Still Waters, Jane Rubietta said, "Depression is a silent, insidious illness of the body and soul that manifests itself in the mind." This quote, excerpt from her journal, is a beginning of a journey, as she said, through the dark despair of depression and back into the light. She went on to mention this darkness can take many forms, from the blues, seasonal affective disorder, the postpartum depression, to the biochemically based, more serious bipolar and unipolar depression. And this broad spectrum can make depression very difficult to diagnose. But the estimated sufferers in the United States alone, just of the blues, are 10 to 20 million people. 25% of us will, at some time in our lives, experience a biochemical change in the brain that may be diagnosed as mental illness. The number of people who suffer from a serious depressive episode in any given year is roughly 10 million. And fewer than half of these will seek any medical treatment at all, preferring to suffer in silence rather than to risk the stigma of being diagnosed with a mental illness. Well, I often mention when we get into a subject like this that I am not an expert. I do not speak for anything except as we quote people and ask God to be very near us as we meet together, and perhaps a personal observation or impression. I am not a licensed counselor, nor am I a professional anything as far as the medical field is concerned, but I do take the opportunity to quote dependable and authoritative sources. I pray about the music, too, asking God to lead me to those selections that
find their lyrics speaking to the subject at hand. Lisa Bevel is one of our contemporary singers, using the synthesizer to good advantage here to get us into a song that speaks of darkness and light. I'd like you to listen closely to the music of Night Sounds as we speak of the darkness within.

soloist Lisa Bevel, the song All Because of You. Song of survival, actually, and emergence once again into the light. Jesus said, I am the light of the world. He who follows me shall not walk in darkness, but shall have the light of life. Our program title tonight, The Darkness Within, speaking to the subject of depression. I'm quoting to some degree from Jane Rubietta's book, Still Waters. And evidently she has had a lot of personal experience with this illness. She did mention, too, that the World Health Organization predicts that depression will become the second largest global health problem within the next 25 years, following only heart problems in significance. This is partly because people underestimate the detrimental effects that depression can have on health. Depression robs its victims of joy, of simple pleasure, of laughter, of feelings, even of love. And it works havoc on our work and our relationships, draining families of vitality, depriving others of our gifts of attention, service, love. It pulls a dark cloud of depression around the being. Jane mentioned in her book, quote, I withdrew, wielding depression like a club to keep people away. Such isolation can contribute to the downward spiral. And we look at the costs of depression, which go far beyond the personal. Depression accounts for $43.7 billion per year, a burden on the American economy. Measured in medical costs, lost productivity, and depression-related suicide. Unfortunately, in both church and society, the widely held myths about depression keep so many in the dark. For instance, I would think that some would be embarrassed even to speak of it in a Christian context. In other words, Christians should not get depressed because, if for nothing else, the Bible speaks of the joy of the Lord being our strength. Mrs. Rubietta said, depression is neither a character flaw nor a sign of weak faith or unspirituality. Clinical depression, like cancer or diabetes, is a physical problem with mental symptoms externally caused. Depression results from agents outside of ourselves, such as grief, stress, pain. Many have been neutralized, or they may think healed, through chemicals, because it is a chemical disorder also. Mrs. Rubietta said, I would turn to a mentor of emotions management, the King of Israel, David. And his life pulsates with a full spectrum of feelings. He either leaps around praising God, calling down invectives on the enemy, or begs God to lift his head to restore the joy of his salvation. And the difference between David and many Christians is that he recognized and voiced his depression. And this king invited God into the process of restoration, confident that with the Lord's help, the depression could deepen his faith and bring him back into God's presence. And as we read through the scriptures, especially in the Old Testament, it seems there are other luminaries, major agents of God's blessing in his word, such as Elijah, who suffered from this. The prophet's enormous spiritual and physical workout
with the false priests depleted him. You may recall this in 1 Kings 18. Depression often sweeps in after moments of significant spiritual accomplishment, as Elijah experienced after slaying the false prophets. We can blame the enemy, and Satan is certainly capable of taking advantage of us at this particular kind of a time. But research does show a correlation between stressful situations and resultant slumps of energy and adrenaline, all of which increase the likelihood of depression. I don't know as I can speak from any experience legitimately or not, but there were a couple of occasions where I can see a similarity, at least in the symptoms. One was when I had perhaps the most deep and basic and energetic moment of prayer for about a half hour, alone in a woods. I never had such an energized season of prayer in my life. I was totally immersed in it. The feeling I had when it was over was not one of elation, but of depression. It was scary, and I didn't understand it. Because prayer is not an escape necessarily, but prayer with our God finds us utilizing the greatest communication tool in the universe of all time. Jesus, at his greatest moment of desperation and despair, found himself in the Garden of Gethsemane, in agony, in prayer, such as none other ever experienced. So he certainly can be our mental picture, if nothing else. I don't think of him with that sweet, loving, halo-like look, with soft, wavy hair, or a halo, or anything like that. It reminds me of a painting that my father gave me before his death. I've always been absolutely entranced with that. I guess it's a painting. It's not a photograph, that's for sure. Of this figure in, not a garden, but the wilderness, a threatening environment. He was stretched down on a rock, his arms straight out before him, his head between his shoulders. He was gripping his hands in great stress. You could see the muscles, the sinews, the veins of his arms. His body was in a state of extension and of agony and of contention. He was contending, I believe, with the enemy of this world, the Prince of Darkness. So tonight, he is the one who is our centerpiece. He is the one who is the light of the world. He, Jesus, is that one figure of all time and eternity who can extract us from our darkness and lead us into his light. And I believe that God does use medical means and chemistry to help us. One of our Night Sounds personnel, a convert to Christ through this ministry, has been rejuvenated spiritually and later helped greatly through chemistry, medicine. So tonight, we're into a very deep subject, one that many of you suffer with. We hear from you. I think this is mentioned more than any other physical ailment. And we join in prayer every Thursday morning, and almost without question, there are two or three requests from those who are in various levels of depression. So tonight, I'm not here with any magic potions, but realizing that the power of God can help us through these awful moments. Elijah, David, find that depression often sweeps in to our souls at significant moments of spiritual exercise.
Satan is certainly capable of taking advantage. But you know, he's a defeated enemy tonight. And we can just center on that for a moment. And thank God that he has said, greater is he who is in you than he who is in this world system. This is Night Sounds. I'm Bill Pierce with you, late at night. And as I mentioned a moment ago, speaking frequently out of the darkness. I'm glad you're there. Hope you can stay till the conclusion of the program. Our mailing address is Night Sounds, Wheaton, Illinois, 60189. Thank you for being there, for praying with and for us. And we do the same for you, especially as you voice your requests, send them to us, and we can pray more intelligently and directly about the concern. Into more music now, a song of freedom, a song of emergence.

And I see that we're well into our closing few moments here. So I bring in our theme once again. And it just seems to me that we should not discontinue this discussion, but perhaps carry it into the next program, and I'll make a little series out of it. There are so many gray areas involved in all of this, so many lines of demarcation and various levels. It's difficult for us to face it and to define it, but we can come to grips with our Lord spiritually to ask His comfort and direction in caring for those who are in deep states of depression. We pray for each other. Love always helps. So let's love each other regardless. Night Sounds, Wheaton, Illinois, 60189. Till we meet again, may God be with you and enlighten you and give you strength and a pleasant and peaceful good night to you.

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1: It's unfair, and frankly, sometimes life hurts. You know that. Well, God reminds us in His Word that through the trials of life, our faith will be tested. What will we do when life hurts? Will we stand firm on the promises of God? Will our faith remain steadfast? James 1 says, "Consider it pure joy, my brothers, whenever you face trials of many kinds, because you know that the testing of your faith produces perseverance." We can rejoice, knowing that the testing of our faith produces good things in our lives. Sometimes it is hard to see that God is up to something good. He can be trusted, even when life hurts.
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5: With SRN News, I'm Jason Walker. President Trump says Israel and Hezbollah agreeing to dial back fighting after he spoke with Israeli Prime Minister Benjamin Netanyahu. He also communicated with the Lebanese militant group through mediators. Israeli forces recently made their deepest incursion into Lebanon in more than 25 years. U.S. has bombed radar and drone sites in Iran. That after Tehran shot down an American drone over the weekend. Iran said it targeted American soldiers in Kuwait with missiles, which the U.S. says it shot down early Monday. United States is scaling back embassies and consulates in Africa.
6: The almost 50 U.S. embassies and consulates that are processing visa applications will be reduced to 20 hubs in the coming weeks. The move continues efforts by the Trump administration to restrict both immigrant and non-immigrant visas and to clamp down on those who travel on temporary visas but then overstay them. The administration has also scaled back on personnel at embassies and consulates around the world. I'm Lisa Dwyer.
5: An upcoming celebration of America's 250th birthday called the Great American State Fair facing challenges. That's because some of the musical guests say they won't be there.
7: Organizers announced Saturday that President Trump himself will headline the event, set to start June 25th on Washington's National Mall. Some artists, like Bret Michaels, the Commodores, and Martina McBride, withdrew over concerns about the event's political ties. Others, including rappers Flo Rida and Vanilla Ice, still plan to perform. Freedom 250 spokesperson Danielle Alvarez emphasized the broader fair that is scheduled from June 25th through July 10th includes an array of exhibits, family-friendly attractions, musical performances, flyovers, and more. Bernie Bennett reporting.
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8: From triumph to tragedy. Unfortunately, that scenario plays itself over and over again through circumstances that affect people for the rest of their lives. We hear of people who go from tragedy to triumph, but it doesn't seem to happen as often. A football game can change from losing to winning by an interception or a fumble. A poor man can become rich through purchase of the right lottery ticket. But when farmers find themselves physically broken because they've become entangled in a piece of running machinery, when hail and wind destroy a cornfield that is ready to be harvested, when a family's house burns to the ground along with all the contents, when a spouse without warning says, "I want out," it can move from good to bad in a hurry. But then there is Jesus, who said that in the world we will have tribulation, but to be of good cheer, because he has overcome the world. This is Rod Bieber with Seed Time and Harvest.
5: Correspondent Michael Harrington reports there is a call for more security funds for churches.
9: Attacks on houses of worship are up, and faith leaders want Congress to increase the pool of cash available for congregations to beef up security. Pastors, rabbis, and imams are asking lawmakers to put $1 billion in the nonprofit security grant program, which pays for faith groups to install bulletproof glass, cameras, and other security devices in their buildings. A lot of small congregations can't afford to do so without government aid. Michael Harrington reporting.
5: An accomplice of a man who was convicted of stabbing and wounding a Spanish tourist in Berlin last year has been arrested. Syrian national suspected of being an accessory to attempted murder and bodily harm. Prosecutors say the man spent the afternoon prior to the attack with the man, convicted of the stabbing, and then encouraged him to carry out his plan. This is SRN News. We'll add one more country to the list of those banning children under 16 from having social media accounts. Rich Thomason explains.
10: Under Malaysia's new regulations, platforms like Facebook and TikTok must implement age verification systems. Existing users identified as under 16 will have a month to manage their data before restrictions apply. Companies that fail to comply face hefty fines. The government aims to protect children from harmful content and cyberbullying. Critics worry about data privacy and potential surveillance, while supporters say it's long overdue. Rich Thomason reporting.
5: A judge in Utah has declined a request from the man accused of killing Charlie Kirk to restrict access to parts of his July preliminary hearing. Tyler Robinson's defense hoped to bar reporters and the public from parts of the proceedings July 6th through the 10th. More details, srnnews.com.
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13: I wonder, I read the Bible, but I notice that it has so much killing and blood. And why come? Couldn't God find another way to punish people?
14: Does all the blood in the Bible offend you? Hi, this is Keith Kelly. If you have a bit of a problem with the bloodiness of the Bible, then this new series on Between the Lines with Pastor Don Pate is especially for you. I have a feeling that, as usual, Pastor Don is really going to spark our thinking and challenge you to some very new concepts in Scripture, even with regard to the topic of blood in the Bible. So I invite you to jump on board and let's go between the lines of Genesis 9 together in this most interesting and challenging subject, Blood, a Fountain of Life.
15: Do you get queasy at the sight of blood? I never used to think that maybe I would. In fact, I used to pride myself on how much control I had in life. When I took years of training, like in water safety instructor, to teach lifeguards, et cetera, and things like this, and then scuba training, all that, I got trained to know that in every situation, you've got to remain in control, that panic kills people. And so that in any given emergency and all this kind of thing, things will always go better if you keep your head. And so I was always quite sure that because of, my training as a scuba diver and my training in WSI and all that kind of thing, that, no matter what, I'd probably do okay. And I could, manage the blood stuff in a critical time and accident and all that. And so it was pretty ingrained into me that I could handle, a lot of stuff without a lot of panic. And I found that as a result, really, to a great degree, blood doesn't bother me most of the time. I mean, I've held compound fractures in my hand, bleeding all over everywhere, stuff like that. I've helped stitch people up. That was a curious thing. But I'll admit to you that I do okay as long as it's not Sandy or Jeremy or James, my wife or my two sons. If it's one of them, I can't even watch one of them get a stitch taken out before I just start feeling like I'm green in the gills, because I become too emotionally invested, obviously, in the circumstance and watching. I'm too drawn to it. The blood at that point no longer remains neutral. It's the blood that is precious to me. And this week on Between the Lines, we're going to have I think a very stretching time together, because we're going to consider this element that is absolutely central to Christianity. And yet, when you think about it, if you weren't, raised, or if Christianity was a new element to you or to our world listeners, to the people who listen to the Between the Lines around the world every day, we have many, many, many hundreds of thousands of people who listen to Between the Lines who really don't come from a Christian background. And I'm quite sure that there might be, on the part of many people, a degree of sensitivity when you come to the awareness that Christianity is, I think, accused of being, and rightfully so, one bloody religion. It really is. And you go very early in the scripture to find the beginning of the concept of what blood means, the metaphor, the symbolism of blood in relationship to issues of salvation according to the teachings of Christianity. And you say, well, how far back do you go, Don? Well, certainly Genesis 9. I mean, Genesis 9 is very clear. There's a sentence that is just provocative. It says, in the blood is the life. And we're going to spend some time with that because, boy, that's heavy stuff. In the blood is the life, the lessons that we can learn from that. But more than that, you even go farther than that, and you don't necessarily come up with a real black and white story of blood, although it had to be blood. Genesis 3, with the first degree of discussion of lostness, sin, guilt, those kind of things, up against the contrast of eternal life, salvation, hope. Genesis 3, this concept of the fall into sin and how that God provided for man the robe, the covering. Now, I don't know if you've ever spent time processing through that Genesis 3 story, how that, you know, Adam and Eve suddenly, because of their choice, they are aware that they are deficient. They don't have, on their own, they don't have what it takes. They are deficient. They are naked. This whole experience of guiltiness, something they had never known before, opened their eyes. They were told it was going to happen. You know, you eat this apple and your eyes will be opened. Well, you know, guess what? They ate the pomegranate or whatever it was. And sure enough, their eyes were opened, but not in a way that brought, you know, real enlightenment and joy. I mean, they weren't fulfilled when they had their eyes opened. It obviously was the experience of tragedy and loss. And so Adam and Eve, as the scripture records in Genesis 3, they saw that they were deficient. They were naked. They were guilty. It was at that point that God steps into the story, remember? He stepped into the story and he said, we will make provision for your sin, for your guilt. And it seemed as though it was almost a blood exchange, a transfusion, that the blood of this innocent one here will suffice for your deficiency with your blood, the sickness, the pathological nature now of your blood. We will have this animal die. It will shed its blood to cover your loss and the poisonous nature of your system. Now, the text isn't specific because it only speaks about the Lord giving them the robes, the covering. And yet, I don't know, have you never thought, maybe some people would hold that, well, you know, God just went praying because he can make anything. Remember, the first two chapters are all about that. God can make anything. He can make a world. He can make flowers. He can make hummingbirds. He can make walruses. I mean, just by speaking. So certainly, if he wanted to, he could just make coverings, skins, coats, robes. God could do that just by speaking, but not in the big picture of the Bible. In the big picture of the Bible, remember, it is all about the process of blood. And therefore, is it too far, you know, to extrapolate out of the scripture that literally there in the Garden of Eden was the first sacrifice? Now, again, you can't prove it from the Bible, but by logic, what other way will you come up with this robe, this skin? Do you really believe that the lesson works, the teaching works on the part of God to show us the heinous nature of lostness and sin? If God just goes praying, we'll just cover you up with something, I just speak into existence. It would seem that there had to be death in the Garden of Eden to provide this first skin for Adam and Eve. And when you take that whole context then of the history of mankind with blood, ancient people used to hold, as you know, I'm sure the Greeks, et cetera, they used to hold that there were sort of like four great elements. The universe was sort of based upon four great elements. You had earth, wind, fire, and water. I'm sure you've heard of that before, these incredible base elements of all of the universe. But beyond that, then, the pulsation of life, earth is not life, wind is not life, fire is not life, water is not life. The pulsation of life was seen to be by the ancients in blood. the importance of the concept of blood. And even as you probably know, there were some sort of pseudosciences, which actually have been extrapolated out and evolved down into our time, where people have said, look, there are various, you know, body blood fluid elements, and the degree of how you have them balanced in your system actually have a lot to say about your nature, your temperament, your personality. And there I said the word temperament, you know, the study of the temperaments. Actually, Galen, G-A-L-E-N, was one of the originators of this thought back in Greek culture. The people in our day who, you know, speak about choleric and phlegmatic and melancholy and all that kind of thing, they haven't created something new. They've actually taken it from the Greeks who first spoke of this, that if you have a choleric person, that is a person who has a larger degree of liver function and an excess of bile. That was what was determined. And then the phlegmatic was somebody who had, you know, heavier into phlegm. The melancholy person, his stuff was based on other body fluids. The sanguine, though, was predominantly determined by their blood. Sanguine is the Latin term for blood, the sanguine. And so you have, even back then, you know, a sense of within the body itself, the fluids and even the blood itself within the blood, the determination of life and death and who a person is and destiny and the whole thing within the blood. Now, the Bible, it is, you can't as a Christian, as a contemporary, a modern Christian, you know, we can't antiseptically look at the Bible and evaporate away the things that make us uncomfortable. If you do that, you have to do violence to the text. And of course, you know, Revelation 22 has some warnings about that, that you're not supposed to just pick your comfort zone of the scripture and say, I don't like the rest of this, so we'll just act like it's not there. You don't add or detract to the scripture. And so you say, okay, how do I deal with what's really, really there? And one of the elements that is there is this primitive, barbaric, overwhelming, I don't want to say infatuation, but certainly leaning, constant repetition of the concept, the idea of blood. The Bible is predominantly concerned with blood. And as I said, in Genesis 9, as early as Genesis 9 specifically, this statement comes forth. It says, in the blood is the life. Now, in the Deeper Look Study Guide, which I would be more than happy to get out to you, I'd love to get it out to you, to enhance your thinking, to push you on down, nudge you on down the road a little bit with some of this, we give you some concepts from the Mishnah on blood, and it's a free gift, our free gift to you. If you just let us know, either contact us, I'll let you know at the end of the broadcast some contact points, or I could even give you a toll-free number here in the United States, 800-298-9496. And this is the series on blood, series number 992. And just let us know. We'd love to get it out to you. We'll share with you in the Deeper Look Study Guide interesting thoughts from the Mishnah. And you probably know that ancient people did all kinds of things related to blood. I mean, they had the bloodletting to release the excess and evil humors and the toxins and the poisons. But modern man, we have come to the place where we are refocusing this issue. And you know why. You know why? You know why we here in the United States have signs in our buildings that speak about body fluid precaution, you know, for the employees and things like this? Because we now are understanding that blood, without question, is an absolute element of life. Science wishes, desires that somehow we could come up with an artificial blood substance that really would do the job. But by the same token, we also warn people about blood because in the blood is the death. The whole issue of pathogens and disease-borne issues of the blood have become real to contemporary man. We need to consider, what is this biblical infatuation or focus of blood? What is God trying to teach us? And why is it that Christianity is so filled with it? Would you be free from the burden of sin? There's power in the blood. What can wash away my sins? Nothing but the blood. Rock of ages cleft for me. And let the blood and water flow. Alas, and did my Savior bleed. The blood that Jesus shed for me. All of these things. We need to spend time trying to find out, God, what were you trying to teach us about blood? Let's pray. Lord, we pray that the blood of Christ would cover us and maybe that we would understand it better than we have. This is our prayer in His name. Amen. Hello there, good friend. We've created a new website for you, and it's yours. We'd love to have you visit us there and take any of these resources. You use them. Our gift. It's given to you, G-I-V-E-N, the number two, U-Y-O-U.com. Thank you so much for enjoying Between the Lines, and blessings on you.
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0: 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Life Talk Radio. Some fossils are only a few decades old. Learn about it next on today's Creation Moment. And now, here's our Creation Moment's host, Ian Taylor.
1: How long does it take to make a fossil? Most people think that it takes a long time, and that's partly because we have been repeatedly told that

0: nicely by a miner's hat. A miner lost his hat in a mine in Australia. It was found 50 years later, completely turned to limestone. The hat is now in a mining museum in Tasmania. Even more dramatic is the bowler hat that was buried in a volcanic explosion in 1886 in New Zealand. When it was excavated, only 20 years later, it had been completely turned to stone. Just think for a moment. If these were not modern artifacts, but say, a fish, they might have been declared to be millions of years old. Many, if not most, fossils were produced during the great flood of Noah's time, when plants and animals were quickly covered by the sediment and water. They bear witness to God's judgment of sin. And those fossil hats put into question the idea that we are the product of millions of years of evolution.
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4: Chris, a buried fossil quickly begins to decompose. It's relentlessly attacked by bacteria eating away at the organic material. Recently, however, several fossils have been discovered with the original organic material intact. Here's a couple examples. Soft dinosaur tissue was found, supposedly over 65 million years old. Elsewhere, clam fossils were found with the organic muscles holding the two shells together, supposedly 200 million years old. Now, evolutionists are committed to the millions of years idea, so they overlook this obvious evidence for rapid recent burial. Chris, it looks like a rapid burial event happened not very long ago. I think that's the great flood of Noah's day that's mentioned back in Genesis.
3: To find out more about creation science, visit us on the web at www.icr.org. That's www.icr.org.
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1: You know, one of the ways that we are so different, and it just drove me crazy, is you are intense.
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1: I knew you were going to say that, and I've learned never to say that word. But I felt stressed because you felt stressed, but now...
2: But now what?
1: I love that about you. You get things done. You make our marriage better. You don't settle for second best. You don't settle for comfort. You drive hard, and sometimes I'm the buffer that says, let's take a break, but it's a good thing. I thank God for that difference.
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3: With SRN News, I'm Jason Walker. An appeals court ruling that a Trump administration policy illegally banned transgender troops from military service. The ruling partially is upholding a 2025 ruling by U.S. District Judge Ana Reyes in Washington. It had concluded that President Trump's executive order to exclude transgender soldiers from military service likely violated their, quote, constitutional rights. Well, the Trump administration is tightening visa policies as well as a number of different immigration controls, and some people aren't too happy with it.
4: The Trump administration is scaling back visa processing operations across Africa as part of a broader effort to strengthen immigration enforcement and tighten screening standards. Under a new State Department plan, nearly 50 embassies and consulates that currently process visas will be consolidated into 20 regional hubs. Administration officials say the move will better focus resources, improve vetting, and help prevent visa overstays. The changes will also maintain services for American citizens overseas. Willie Nelson, The White House.
3: Florida is suing OpenAI, alleging very deceptive practices and harm to state residents. More on the story from correspondent Jennifer King.
5: The state of Florida has filed a lawsuit against the makers of ChatGPT, claiming the company deceived users and knowingly unleashed a dangerous product. Florida Attorney General James Uffmeyer.
6: We recently filed a monumental civil lawsuit against Sam Altman and ChatGPT for endangering our kids and deceiving parents into believing that this application is safe for use.
5: In April, Uffmeyer opened a criminal investigation into whether ChatGPT offered advice to the gunman who's charged with killing two people.
1: 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Mammon is the idol of many. 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But these slavish bands must be broken. We cannot be half the Lord's and half the world's. We are not God's children unless we are such entirely." End quote. 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
5: Last year at Florida State University. I'm Jennifer King.
3: SRN News. Planned Parenthood wants all women to purchase abortion pills.
7: The nation's largest abortion business has launched a campaign with the slogan, "Just in Case," urging women to lay in a supply of abortifacients on the off chance they won't be able to get them easily in their state. Pro-life critics point out the pills cost several hundred dollars, depending on where in the country you buy them, and the stock-up campaign is sure to put a lot of money in the coffers of Planned Parenthood, which already receives taxpayer dollars. Michael Harrington reporting.
3: Churches in America grappling with the decline of marriage and family. For centuries, marriage and child rearing have been among the main ways that adults are integrated into congregational life. Couples who share the same faith
8: tend to be far more observant, and they raise their children with tradition. This is SRN News. Authorities in Hawaii have charged a 36-year-old man with the murder of three people. Here's John Scott with that story.
9: The Hawaii Police Department reports Jacob Daniel Baker has been jailed without bail and is scheduled to appear in court Monday. Police say Baker has been charged with counts of first and second degree murder. Authorities say Baker killed three men in their 60s and 70s. He was arrested after a search of Hawaii's Big Island. Residents of the island's rural Puna community say Baker had been living there in exchange for work, but recently had become threatening. John Scott reporting.
8: Federal judge agreeing to postpone a civil trial over the collapse of Baltimore's Francis Scott Key Bridge after a flurry of last-minute settlements resolved most of the remaining claims. The judge was scheduled to hear attorneys' opening statements on Monday. He says it looks like now the litigation will go without trial. More details, srnnews.com.
0: 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He did it to teach you that people need more than bread for their life. 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

Magicians have fooled thousands with their sleight-of-hand tricks, making things disappear. I'll return in a moment with the amazing facts about other thousands who have been fooled over the disappearance of people.

Hello, this is Joe Cruz on the Amazing Facts broadcast, facts which affect you. Today, I'd like to answer a question that has disturbed millions of Christians and has probably lent more confusion to the religious world than almost any doctrinal issue. That question revolves around the manner of Christ coming back to this earth at the end of the world. Letters have poured into our Amazing Facts office asking if Christ will come secretly. What about the so-called secret rapture? A large number of Christians have been exposed to this dispensationalist or futurist interpretation of prophecy and have been hopelessly confused. According to this view, the coming of Jesus will be in two separate events. First, he will come secretly to take the church to heaven, and then 7 years later, he'll come in an open demonstration of power and glory. In between those two events, the Antichrist is supposed to come into power and the Great Tribulation period to take place. But friends, the truth is that the Bible nowhere speaks of these two separate comings of Jesus. There is no second stage of his coming that occurs 7 years after the so-called rapture. By the way, that word rapture is also an invention of theologians. It can't be found in the Bible in even a single instance. It is a coined word. Now here's what we do find in the Scriptures. Christ's coming, the resurrection, and catching up the saints to meet Jesus in the air all takes place at the same time at the end of the world. This is why Jesus said, "Lo, I am with you always, even unto the end of the world." Matthew 28:19-20. Now why would Jesus promise to be with the church until the end of the world if he intended to come 7 years before the end to take them out of the world? The promise would have absolutely no meaning. The secret rapture doctrine contradicts the words of Christ in Matthew 13 when he said the wheat and tares would grow together until the end of the world and then would be separated. According to the two-stage teaching of his coming, both groups would not grow together until the end of the world. The righteous would be separated from the wicked 7 years before the end. And what about the promise of the resurrection? Christ said concerning the righteous, "And I will raise him up at the last day," John 6:40. Now, no one denies that this means the last day of the world. Yet Paul declares that the saints are caught up to meet the Lord at the same time the dead in Christ are raised. He says, "For the Lord himself shall descend from heaven with a shout, with the voice of the archangel, and with the trump of God, and the dead in Christ shall rise first. Then we which are alive and remain shall be caught up together to meet the Lord in the air, and so shall we ever be with the Lord." 1 Thessalonians 4:16-17. Now please keep in mind that Jesus called this resurrection the last day. But how could it be the last day if this gathering of the saints takes place 7 years before the end of the world? And how could the last trump sound if it really wasn't the end of time? And how could it be secret with all those demonstrations involved? What about the shout and the noise and the trumpet? Now I realize, friends, that the rapturists hang on to the text which likened the Lord's coming to a thief in the night. They assume that this must be a quiet, secret coming. But does it really mean that? Let's show that it definitely does not. Here's one of those texts in 2 Peter 3:4-12. "The day of the Lord will come as a thief in the night, in the which the heaven shall pass away with a great noise, and the elements shall melt with fervent heat." Now, obviously, the thief part has nothing to do with secrecy, because the heavens pass away, it says, with a great noise. And if coming as a thief is the secret rapture which takes place 7 years before the end of the world, how can the heavens and the earth pass away as Paul describes it? The heavens and the earth could not pass away 7 years before the world ends. That is the end. Well, the fact is that Jesus himself explained clearly just how the thief's coming could be related to his coming. He said, "Watch therefore, for ye know not what hour your Lord doth come. But know this, that if the good man of the house had known in what watch the thief would come, he would have watched and would not have suffered his house to be broken up." Matthew 24:42-44. So there it is, so plain and simple. The thief would come unexpectedly when the owners were not looking for a thief. In the same way his coming would take people by surprise, they would not be watching or looking for it. Now, the dispensationalists teach that the two separate stages of Christ's coming are indicated, quote, in the Greek, end quote.
They argue that there will first be the rapture, or the parousia, a secret coming, and then 7 years later will be the revelation, apocalypsis, his coming in power and glory. But actually, friends, instead of teaching two separate events, the Greek terms are used interchangeably in the Bible. They give no indication of a seven-year interval. For example, Paul uses the word parousia in the famous rapture chapter of 1 Thessalonians 4 in speaking of the coming of the Lord, and again in 2 Thessalonians 2:1 when speaking of the coming of our Lord and our gathering together unto him. He then goes right on to show that this parousia will destroy the man of sin. Speaking of the Antichrist, Paul says, whom the Lord shall destroy with the brightness of his coming, parousia. 2 Thessalonians 2:8. Now, these texts clearly describe the coming or parousia of Christ as taking place after the reign of the man of sin, not as an escape rapture before the reign of the Antichrist begins. Now, the other Greek word, apocalypsis, or revelation, is used in a way that indicates it's not a separate coming from the time the believers are gathered up. Peter said to be, quote, sober and hope to the end for the grace that is to be brought unto you at the revelation of Jesus Christ. 1 Peter 1:13. And the word revelation there is the word apocalypsis. Now, why would Christians be exhorted to keep hoping to the very end of the world for the grace brought through the revelation of Christ if their real hope was a secret rapture 7 years before the revelation? Doesn't make sense, friends. Now look at some verses which prove beyond a doubt that the two words parousia and apocalypsis refer to the very same event. In Matthew 24:37, we read, "But as the days of Noah were, so shall also the coming of the Son of Man be." And it uses the word parousia for coming. Now Luke's account of the same passage says this, "As it was in the days of Noah, even thus shall it be in the day when the Son of Man is revealed." Luke 17:26. And it's the word apocalypsis instead of the word parousia here for revealed. Now, this shows that the parousia of Christ and the apocalypsis of Christ are the same event. And this is absolutely no basis for placing 7 years in between. Now, many rapturist teachers actually claim that the rapture is not really the coming of Jesus at all. They say his coming is when Christ returns in power 7 years after the rapture. But what a contradictory, confusing explanation that is, friends. The fact is that there are many scriptures which admonish Christians to wait and watch for the coming of the Lord. For example, James 5:7 says, "Be patient then, brethren, unto the coming of the Lord." But why should Christians need to be patient unto the coming of the Lord if there's to be a secret rapture to take them to heaven 7 years before his coming? Strange as it may seem, this whole counterfeit secret rapture doctrine is built upon a constant repetition of words and ideas that are not found in the Bible at all. But they have been repeated so often that millions have assumed they must be soundly biblical. Let's take a look at some of the texts which have been used to support the doctrine of the two-phase coming of Christ. And please notice, friends, that none of the verses actually say what some try to read into them. In fact, it's only after a person has already assumed that Christ will return in two separate comings that these verses could even suggest the idea. Revelation 3:10 is often quoted to try to prove that the righteous will be taken out of the world before the tribulation. "Because thou hast kept the word of my patience, I also will keep thee from the hour of temptation, which shall come upon all the world to try them that dwell upon the earth." Now, friends, it's immediately obvious that this text does not speak of the righteous leaving this world at all. Jesus completely clarified the meaning of something by something he said in John 17:6-15, which sounds very similar. He said, "They have kept thy word. I pray not that thou shouldest take them out of the world, but that thou shouldest keep them from the evil." End of quotation. Now, don't miss the significance of the term "kept the word" in both of these texts. Now, if those who kept the word can be kept from the evil of the world without being taken out of the world, why should we suppose that a special coming and secret rapture is required for those who kept the word to be kept from the hour of temptation?
Whatever else may be taught in Revelation 3:10, it is evident that no extra coming of Christ is indicated. True biblical doctrine must be based on clear statements of what the entire Bible teaches on a subject, and not on verses which offer only veiled inferences. Luke 21:36 is an example of that very thing. Jesus said to his disciples, "Pray always that ye may be accounted worthy to escape all these things that shall come to pass." Now, friends, how were they to escape? By a secret rapture to take them to heaven 7 years before the end of the world? Definitely not, for in the prayer of Jesus we read, "I pray not that thou shouldest take them out of the world, but that thou shouldest keep them from the evil," John 17:15. Now, would Jesus pray one way and then tell his disciples to pray another way? When he told them to pray to escape, he must have meant the same as when he prayed, "I pray not take them out of the world, but keep them." Now, this rules out a secret rapture entirely. The text that's used to prove the rapture is seen to actually forbid the saints being taken out of this world at all during that time of trouble. Finally, I'd like to focus on the most glaring inconsistency of the rapture theory, and that is that the Antichrist will not appear until after the saints are caught away 7 years before the end of the world. Paul settles the entire matter for us in the first few verses of 2 Thessalonians 2. He says, "Now we beseech you, brethren, by the coming of our Lord Jesus Christ, and by our gathering together unto him, that ye be not soon shaken in mind, or be troubled, neither by spirit, nor by word, nor by letter as from us, as that the day of Christ is at hand. Let no man deceive you by any means, for that day of our gathering together unto him shall not come, except there come a falling away first, and that man of sin be revealed, the son of perdition, who opposeth and exalteth himself above all that is called God or that is worshipped, so that he as God sitteth in the temple of God, showing himself that he is God." Verses 1 to 4. Now, friends, the words of Paul are so plain it's difficult to comment on them. How can they be plainer? The day of Christ's coming, he says, will not come, except there come a falling away first, and the man of sin be revealed. Now, that's clear to even a child. Paul is not referring to some Superman suddenly to appear 2,000 years after he writes. He said the mystery of iniquity already was working. And he said that the coming of Jesus would reveal that wicked one, the Antichrist, whom the Lord shall consume with the spirit of his mouth and shall destroy with the brightness of his coming. That's in verse 8. So really then, friends, Paul plainly said that the Antichrist would be here at the coming of Jesus, and that he would not appear sometime after the return of Christ. Well, our time has really slipped by quickly today, friends, but please write for our free booklet entitled The Secret Rapture. It covers all the material that I've shared with you today. And now, this is Joe Cruz saying goodbye for today.

0: is. I mean, there's, you know, unless you do DNA testing or something like this, I mean, somebody can always question, you know, who's the father. But when it comes to the mother, I mean, that's pretty cut and dried. We always know who the mother is. And so Jews historically have gone with matrilineage. I remember looking at Rabbi Stuart Kelman one time when he looked at me and he said, you know, the only Jew who really, really, really knows for sure that he is a Jew is a convert, because the rest of them are all taking it by faith. And I looked at Stuart and I said, what would you do if you found out you weren't Jewish? He was stunned. You can find out many fascinating things about chosen people at our website, btlministries.org.
1: 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Hi, I'm Rob West with the Faith and Finance Minute. Ephesians 2:10 says, we are his workmanship, created in Christ Jesus for good works. 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
5: Father in heaven, as we lift up our Bibles, we invite your Spirit and your voice to speak to us through the presence and the power of the Holy Spirit. Guide us in this very delicate subject, Lord, that many people seem to be confused on, so that we will have clarity from your word on this. In Jesus' name, amen. How would a faithful follower of Jesus handle tribulation? Let's start with Romans the fifth chapter, and let's take a look at verse 3. Romans chapter 5 and verse 3. It's on page 1088 in the second column. Not only that, but we also glory in what, folks? In tribulations, knowing that tribulation produces what, folks? Perseverance. Continuing on, let's go then to page 1162. We're going to go to 1 Peter, the first chapter. 1 Peter, the first chapter, and we're going to read verses 6 and 7. That's on page 1162. It's in the first column there, and let's take a look at that passage. In verse 6, it says, "In this you greatly rejoice, though now for a little while, if need be, you have been grieved by various trials, that the genuineness of your faith, being much more precious than gold that perishes, though it is tested by fire, may be found to what, folks? Praise, honor, and glory at the revelation of Jesus." At the revelation of Jesus Christ. Now, let's go to the next one. Just turn the page over, just one page there, to 1 Peter, the fourth chapter. You just have to turn the page over one page there, 1 Peter chapter 4, and we're going to look at verses 1 and 2, just on the next page there. 1 Peter chapter 4, verses 1 and 2. "Therefore, since Christ suffered for us in the flesh, arm yourselves also with the same mind, for he who hath ceased from sin, that he no longer should live the rest of his time in the flesh for the will of God." When bad things happen in our lives, it is human nature, folks, to wonder why and even to question God. Let's take a look at the absolute assurance that we're given in Romans the 8th chapter about God's love for us when we're walking through trials. In fact, this is a passage of scripture that, even though it's in your study guide, I'm going to put it up on the screen, and I'm going to do something different. I want us to all read it together from the screen here. So would you join me in reading this together with me, okay? Let's read it together. "Who shall separate separate us from the love of Christ? Shall tribulation, or distress, or persecution, or famine, or nakedness, or peril, or sword? For I am persuaded that neither death, nor life, nor angels, nor principalities, nor powers, nor things present, nor things to come, nor height, nor depth, nor any other created thing shall be able to separate us from the love of God, which is in who, folks? In Christ Jesus our Lord. Revelation chapter 7, verses 13 through 14 speaks of a day of deliverance from the tribulations and persecutions that Satan will bring on us. Let's read about it. Then one of the elders answered, saying to me, "Who are these arrayed in white robes, and where did they come from?" And I said to him, "Sir, you know." So he said to me, "These are the ones who come out of great," what, folks? "Tribulation, and washed their robes and made them white in the blood of the Lamb." Well, that's an interesting question. Who are these people? Who is this group who have been given white robes? To understand who these people are, we really need to look at another passage of Scripture. I'm going to point you to a different passage of Scripture, and I'm going to ask that you go. So kind of keep your hand there, because we're going to come back to that very same page, page 1179, but you're just going to look at the page right up in front of it, okay? You don't even have to turn the pages, okay? So just keep your Bible open there, and then go across the page to page 1178, and then let's take a look at Revelation chapter 6, and we're going to look at verses 9 through 11. "When he opened the fifth seal, I saw under the altar the souls of those who had been," what? "Slain for the word of God and for the testimony which they held. And they cried with a loud voice, saying, 'How long, O Lord, holy and true, until you judge and avenge our blood on those who dwell on the earth?' Then a white robe was given to each of them, and it was said to them that they should rest a little while longer, until both the number of their fellow servants and their brethren, who would be killed as they were, was completed." During the papal system, you know, the multitude there that represent the souls that John saw in vision under the altar. Now, God, you know, this Revelation is a symbolic book, and it has a lot of symbolism in it. And so we have to understand that symbolism by comparing one scripture verse with another. But God doesn't literally keep literal souls under some kind of a literal altar in heaven. I think you all understand that. What it's talking about here is something that we studied about earlier. During the papal system of absolute control that began in the year 538 AD and ended in the year 1798, millions, almost virtually about 50 million people were put to death because they would not renounce the truths of the Bible. It was illegal to have a Bible. If all of you were caught with a Bible in your hands like you are tonight, you could be put to death. You could be burned at the stake because it was illegal for you to have possession of the Bible. The church felt that only priests and monks, had the ability to interpret the scriptures, and it was illegal for you to have the scriptures. You know, the reformers like Martin Luther and Tyndale and many of them and Huss, these people said, God wants us to open the Bible. God wants us to read. The Waldensians, many of these people suffered and they were martyred for their faith, you know, because they would not renounce the truths of the Bible and submit to the traditions that were adopted and established by the church. This passage puts in symbolic language the martyrs of all the ages who, whose blood, just like Abel's blood, would cry out symbolically, you know, cry out to God for justice and vindication of the truths for which they died. They had been told in Revelation, the passage that we just read, to rest and wait for their brethren to be completed. In other words, to be perfected. Here again are the same two groups. There's the multitude and their now prepared brethren. The glimpse of this multitude washing their own robes is to remind us about something about them. There's a divine part, and there's a human part involved in this. The divine part is what Jesus has been doing for us in the heavenly sanctuary after Jesus' return. And he went into the heavenly sanctuary forgiving our sins as we pray for forgiveness with the blood that he shed for you and me. And we find that illustrated in the book of Hebrews. And there are many passages there. You can write this down if you want to. Hebrews chapter 8, verse 1. Hebrews chapter 2, the entire chapter. Hebrews chapter 9, verses 2 through 15. In all of this, we see that that's what Jesus has been doing since he returned back to heaven after he left this earth. Remember, after he rose from the grave, he stayed on this earth for about 40 more days before he was lifted up and taken back to his Father in heaven. The human part, that's the divine part. That's what Jesus is doing for us. The human part is where we wash. In other words, we allow that cleansing process of the indwelling presence and power of the Holy Spirit to purify our garments of character through our acceptance of Christ's blood and to cleanse us from all unrighteousness, as we see in 1 John chapter 1, verse 9. Where it says, if we confess our sins, he is what? Faithful and just to forgive us of our sins and to cleanse us from all unrighteousness. Friends, it's all about accepting and living in the truth of God's marvelous and amazing grace. It is Jesus who lived and died in order to deliver man from the power of Satan. He forgives our sins and washes them away. Thank God. Thank God. Listen to what Jesus said, friends. Once again, let's join me as we read this together. Because you have kept my command to persevere, I also will keep you from the hour of trial, which shall come upon where? The whole world, to test those who dwell on the earth, according to Revelation 3:10. Then, that word, to keep, comes from the original Greek word, tereo. Tereo means to guard. It means to keep from loss or from injury, as in keeping an eye on someone. Isn't it so nice to know that Jesus is keeping his eye on each of us as his children? I love the words of that song. I know you've heard it many times before. It's a beautiful song that says, why should I feel discouraged? Why should the shadows come? Why should my heart feel lonely and long for heaven and home? When Jesus is my portion, a constant friend is he. His eye is on the sparrow, and I know he watches me. His eye is on the sparrow, and I know he watches me. But the Lord is faithful, who will establish you and guard you from the evil one. I do not pray that you should take them out of the world, but that you should keep them from what, folks? The evil one. Jesus not only prays for our protection from evil, he is with us. He shall call upon me and I will what, folks? Answer him. I will be with him in what, folks? In trouble. I will what, folks? I will deliver him, according to Psalm 91, verse 15. He was with the three Hebrews in the fiery furnace, folks, and he will be with us. When you pass through the waters, I will be what, folks? With you. And through the rivers, they shall not what, folks? Overflow you. When you walk through the fire, you shall not be what, folks? Burn, nor shall the flames scorch you. Continuing on with our study in Revelation chapter 7, 15, let's look at where those who are delivered from tribulation can look forward to going. In Revelation chapter 7 and verse 15. Back again on page 1179. We were just there. And now let's take a look at verse 15 there. Second column there in the middle. Therefore, they are before the throne of God and serve him what? Day and night in his temple. And he who sits on the throne will, what folks? Dwell among them. Let's now look at this period of tribulation that Jesus referred to in Matthew, the 24th chapter. We're going to look at verses 21, 22, and also verse 29. And for those of you who are following along in your study guide, we're on question number 7. But let's go to Matthew, the 24th chapter. We're going to look at verses 21, 22, and verse 29. Starting with verse 21. On the bottom of page 960, second column. For then there will be great what, folks? Tribulation, such as has not been since what, folks? The beginning of the world until this time. No, nor ever what? Shall be. And unless those days were shortened, no flesh would be saved, but for the elect's sake, those days will be what, folks? Shortened. Now, go with me to the next page, and we'll go to verse 29. Immediately after the what? Tribulation of those days. There's that word again. Immediately after the tribulation of those days, the sun will be what? Darkened. And the moon will not give its light. And the stars will fall from heaven, and the powers of the heavens will be shaken. This period of tribulation that Jesus warned of actually has occurred. since the signs that are spoken of in verse 29 have already happened, and we're, by the way, this is a little bit of a commercial here, I'm inviting you to come tomorrow night because we're going to be talking about signs that give us hope. You know, we will review this in greater detail tomorrow evening in that seminar, but look at those verses on the very next page on verse 29. In verse 29, on page 961, let's take a look at verse 29 once again. Immediately after the tribulation of those days, the sun will be darkened and the moon will not give its light. The stars will fall from the heaven and the powers of the heavens will be shaken. On May the 19th, 1780, between the hours of 10 and 11 in the morning, something unusual and very strange happened on that day. It was an unexplainable darkness that no one has found an answer to. A darkness spread over all of New England, all the way into New York. It was so dark, of course there was no electricity back then, it was so dark that people lit their candles and chickens went to their roosts. This is in the morning at 10 o'clock. The darkness lasted until midnight of the next night. That night the moon was almost full and had the appearance of being blood red. Then, on November the 13th, 1833, a Yale astronomer wrote an account of the falling stars and said that it was more extensive and more magnificent than anything that has ever been recorded. Friends, we'll be studying more about this tomorrow night, but God's people have suffered persecution and tribulation throughout Earth's history. This is not something new. Even as far back as Abel, the second son of Adam and Eve, who was the first murder victim on this earth. And then there was the very harsh rule of Pharaoh in Egypt and the years of slavery for God's people, the children of Israel. And then there were the years of Babylonian captivity and the hardships that God's people faced during those years of captivity, down to Jesus' day under the repressive rule of Rome. In fact, the Bible tells us that all who desire to live godly in Christ Jesus will, not may, will suffer what, folks? Persecution, according to 2 Timothy, the 3rd chapter and verse 12. Just so we would not be taken off guard or be taken by surprise or disappointed or discouraged, the scriptures remind us that today and in the future we will always face trials and tribulations that will test our faith. God's faithful people have suffered persecution in the past. Sadly, it is happening in many parts of the world today. I thank God for the United States. I know we have a lot of problems with our own government, but you haven't seen anything else. You go to some of these other countries, you'll be running back saying, I am thankful I live in the United States, you know, because of some of the persecution. You think we don't have religious freedom? Go to some of these other countries that are suffering incredible religious freedom. Sadly, it's going to intensify in the future as Satan gets more frantic toward the end of time. Satan hates God's people, and he desperately will do anything that he can to discourage and defeat our faithfulness to Christ, folks. Let's take a look at what the prophet Daniel had to say in Daniel, the 12th chapter. In Daniel, the 12th chapter and verse 1. Look at the very last chapter of the book of Daniel, Daniel chapter 12, and now we're going to look at verse 1 at the bottom of page 871, first column. At that time, Michael shall stand up. By the way, we've studied about Michael. Who is Michael? Jesus. Okay, Michael is another name for Jesus. All right, Jesus has many different names that are given in the Bible. He's called the Son of Man. He's called the Son of David. He's called Michael as the Archangel. And says, at that time, Michael shall stand up, the great prince who stands watch over the sons of your people. And there shall be a time of what, folks? Trouble, such as never was since there was a nation, even to that time. And at that time, your people shall be what, folks? Delivered. Everyone who is found written in the book. Now, I want us to focus just on one thing there, and this passage of scripture talks about Michael standing up. You know, this is a time just before Jesus returns to claim his kingdom. He has been seated at the right hand of God, interceding as our high priest. And now, Jesus, referred to as what? Michael, and as the Prince of Peace stands up and he exchanges his priestly robes for the royal garments of a king. Now, I want to look at the significance of this, and we're going to look at another passage of scripture here. Would you go with me to Daniel, the 11th chapter, and let's go to page 869 here. Page 869, just one page over, and we're going to look at Daniel chapter 11, and we're going to look at verses 2 and 3. It says, and now, I'm on page 869, the second column there, top of that. And now I will tell you the truth. Behold, three more kings will arise in Persia, and the fourth shall be far richer than them all by his strength through his riches. He shall stir up all against the realm of Greece. Then a mighty king shall arise who shall rule with great dominion and do according to his will. This has some significance as to the symbolism of a king standing up. There's a wonderful commentary that is on the books of Daniel and Revelation. And on page 302 of this book, that it gives us the significance of Michael standing up. And I'm going to read this for you. It's on the screen so you can follow along with it. This is from a book by a wonderful professor at Andrews University. And it's on Daniel and Revelation, page 302. And let me read this, okay? It says, the key to the interpretation of this expression given us, there shall stand up yet three kings in Persia. We just read that from Daniel 11. A mighty king shall stand up that shall rule with great dominion. That's what we just read. There can be no doubt as to the meaning of these expressions in these instances. They signify to stand up, to take the kingdom, or to reign. This expression in the verse under consideration in Daniel the 12th chapter, verse 1, must mean the same. At that time, Michael shall what? Stand up, shall take the kingdom, shall begin to reign. Now, friends, the theory of a seven-year period of tribulation tied in with the seven plagues between a secret rapture and a millennium is not founded anywhere in the Word of God. It is not founded on solid theology at all. It is not consistent with the manner of Christ's second coming. I'm going to just be very straightforward with you. It is pure fiction. It is pure fiction. It has nothing to do with what the Bible teaches whatsoever. You know, we're going to study this, what we're going to study about this evening and in greater depth again on Tuesday evening about the soon return of Jesus. And so it's not consistent with the manner of Christ's second coming. It is not consistent with the application of the 70-week prophecy of Daniel that we studied on our fourth night here of our seminar entitled The Bible's Oldest Prophecy. Now, we're going to be doing a little bit of recap here so that I can catch up some of those that may not have been here through all of this. So I'll try to go as slow as I can, but not too slow in helping everyone kind of catch up to where we are. And by the way, this whole theory that I've just told you about is not consistent at all with the pouring out of the seven plagues. I'm going to get some water here in just a second here. Let's take a careful look at why this theory is not consistent with these three events that I just talked about. It's not consistent with the manner of Christ's second coming. It's not consistent with the 70-week prophecy of Daniel 9. And it's not consistent with pouring out of the seven plagues. We're going to take a look carefully at each of these things and see why it doesn't fit in with any of these. Let's revisit and review what the Bible says about that 70-week prophecy, which is, by the way, that is only part of a much larger prophecy that we studied about, of a 2300-day prophecy from Daniel the 8th chapter and verse 14. Earlier in our series, we studied about this time period and examined the tremendous significance of this longest prophetic span of time. The beginning date for these prophecies is the year 457 BC, when the decree to restore and rebuild Jerusalem was issued by the Persian king Artaxerxes. The 70 weeks are divided into three segments: 7 weeks, 62 weeks, and 1 week. The prophecy stated that there would be 69 weeks until the anointing of the Messiah. Now, I'm kind of going over some things that we've studied in the past, so hang on here with me. 69 weeks, how many days are there in a week? There's 7 days in a week. So if you multiply 69 times 7, that equals 483 days. Now, a day in prophecy is represented by what? a year, according to Ezekiel. When we apply the biblical principle of a year for a day in prophetic time, the anointing of the Messiah, of Jesus, when he left the carpenter shop and began his work of being the Messiah. His messianic work began in the year 2780 when John proclaimed, by the power of the Holy Spirit, behold the Lamb of God that takes away the sins of the world. When his Father's voice was heard, this is my beloved Son in whom I am well pleased. And the presence of the Holy Spirit settled over him in the form of a dove. How do we know? How do we know all this happened in 2780? Going back to what we learned earlier, if you go back to the book of Luke, the third chapter, John's baptism, it tells us in Luke, the third chapter, took place in the 15th year of the reign of Tiberius Caesar. Well, Tiberius began his reign, according to Roman historical records, he began his reign in the year 12 AD. So if you add 15 years to 12, I'm giving you a little math quiz here, 15 plus 12 comes up with 27. So in the year 27, Jesus was baptized, and since that would have been Tiberius Caesar's 15th year as reign of as Roman Caesar. Now, after that 7 and 62 weeks, 69 in total, representing those 483 days or 483 years, there was going to be an additional week. Obviously 69 doesn't calculate to 70, and this is a 70-week prophecy. But in the middle of that week, the Messiah was supposed to be cut off according to the prophecy. In other words, literally suffer the death penalty. How do we know that? Well, in Daniel the ninth chapter and verse 27 says that in the middle of the week, he shall bring an end to sacrifice and suffering. When Jesus died on the cross, what happened in the temple? What happened to the veil in the temple? It tore. It tore which way, folks? From top to bottom, okay? It tore from top to bottom, exposing the most holy place. At that point, the sacrificial system ended because Jesus fulfilled that sacrificial system. He was the Lamb of God. When he died on the cross, he was that Lamb of God. Jesus was crucified 3.5 years after his baptism in the spring of AD 31, in the middle of the final week. Representing that period of 7 years, in the middle of that week. Half of seven is what? 3.5, isn't it? Half of 7 is 3.5. And so Jesus, after 3.5 years of ministry, was crucified on the cross, completing the final part of that prophetic time period of 70 weeks or 49 years. Then the sacrificial system, as I said, which was given to sinners, to the true sacrifice of Jesus, came to a complete halt. 3.5 years later, because 3.5 years only completes part of that 7-year period. 3.5 years later, in the year 34 AD, the first deacon of the Christian church, Stephen, was stoned to death because of his testimony for Jesus Christ. And there was a young man by the name of Saul, who eventually became the great apostle Paul, who held the coats of all the men that stoned Stephen to death. Paul regretted that. And Paul turned to be an amazing follower of Jesus. What a conversion story Paul had. But in that time, Saul, as his name was before it was turned to Paul, stood there in 34 AD when Stephen was stoned to death. And Stephen looked up into the sky and he saw Jesus. And he said, Lord, don't lay this on these people. Almost similar to what Jesus said, Father, forgive them, for they do not know what they're doing. The stoning of Stephen symbolized a complete rejection of the Jewish nation of Christ as their Messiah. When that final 70-week prophecy ended, the prophetic period of Daniel 9:24 stated very specifically, 70 weeks are determined for your people. Who are your people? Daniel is speaking to who? When that prophecy came to Daniel and it said 70 weeks are determined for your people, who's Daniel's people? The Jewish people. Okay? 70 weeks are determined for your people and for your holy city. What was the holy city for Daniel? It was Jerusalem. Okay? It is this last week of prophecy that some try to attribute to a 7-year tribulation that will happen in Earth's end time. This 7 weeks in this prophecy, they take this and they pull it apart and they say, this is when the tribulation will take place. Here's three primary reasons why this can't be true. Let's take a careful look at each of them. I'm going to put them up on the screen for you. The 70 weeks or the 490 days or years are part of the 2,300-day prophecy. It began in 457 BC and it reached its fulfillment in the year 1844. The fulfillment of this prophecy ended in 1844. We studied about this in greater detail on the judgment. We're not going to cover that. I'm just going to focus on this one week here that everybody is talking about, the 70th week, you know, that one week there. Now, Jesus was to be crucified in the middle of that last week. Folks, has this already happened? Yes, Jesus already died, so that last week of prophecy cannot be something that's going to happen in the future, okay? Then, there is no connection made anywhere in Scripture between tribulation, plagues, and a seven-year period. You will not find it anywhere in the Bible whatsoever. There is absolutely no connection between the 7 years or a period of 7 years of tribulation and the plagues. Well, I'm going to quickly walk through this in more of a graphic pattern so that I can kind of sweep through this. And I'm going to use my red clicker here so that you can kind of see this, okay? This is a chart of this prophetic period that Daniel talks about. Unto 2,300 years, then shall the sanctuary be cleansed. And then it starts off, it says, you know, when the decree to rebuild Jerusalem was issued, that's when this prophecy was going to start. Now look over here. The decree to rebuild Jerusalem by King Artaxerxes was issued in the year 457 BC. This 69 weeks here, or 483 years, would take us to when the Messiah was going to come. So look over here. Jesus was baptized in the year AD 27, right here, and then 3.5 years later, he was crucified. This is that 1 week period of 7 years. Then 3.5 years later after that, Stephen was stoned. And then that carries us to the other 1800 years that takes us to 1844. This 1 week is what everybody is arguing about. And they're saying, oh, this is the period that's in the future. It can't be in the future because of the things that we just talked about. Once again, this prophecy, you know, is very, very clear, you know, on helping us understand that this 7 year period has already taken place in prophecy. You know, from AD 34 all the way to the year 1844, a period of 1810 years carries us to the culmination of this prophetic time period that we find in Daniel the 8th chapter and verse 14. There's a wonderful message of hope and assurance that we find in Daniel the 12th chapter and verse 1. It reveals who will be saved. And by the way, if you're in question number nine in your study guide there, let's take a look at it in Daniel chapter 12 and verse 1. I love this part. At the very end of that first verse there, on page 871, you know, we read that whole thing and it says, and at that time your people shall be what, folks? Delivered. Everyone who is found written in the what, folks? Book. I want to focus just on that. Right? Just hang on there with me on that, okay? Hang on to that passage. That word found. See that? Everyone who is found written in the book. The word found means that God investigates. Written in the book means judgment. Our verse tells us that when Michael stands up, the judgment ends. It's over at that point. The names of the righteous will be found in the book of life, written in the book of life. Friends, more than anything else, the heart of God longs to save us and his symbol.

0: difficult times, friends. But those who have chosen to make Jesus as their Savior and as the Lord of their lives, they're going to have their names not only written, but also faithfully retained in the book of life, and they will be saved. Now I saw a new heaven and a new earth. For the first heaven and the first earth had what? Passed away. But there shall by no means enter it anything that what, folks? Defiles or causes an abomination or a lie. But only those who are written in the Lamb's what, folks? There's a song, a hymn that's written. Is my name written there on that page, white and fair? I want my name in the book of life, friends. You know, I'd like to share with you a chart that's kind of busy. We're not, obviously, there are certain portions of this that we have not studied, but I want to point one thing. The Bible reveals two great times of tribulation or trouble. The first represents the 42 months of trouble for the righteous. The Bible refers to it as 42 months. Sometimes it refers to it as 1,260 days or 1,260 years. But this green band that you see here is that time period that started in the year 538 AD. We've already learned how this period of terrible persecution began in that year of 538 when Papal Rome rose to power by destroying the last of the three powers that stood in its way. They were the Heruli in 493 AD, the Vandals in the year 534 AD, and the final group that was in their way was the Ostrogoths in the year 538. Those were the three groups that were completely destroyed. We have already learned how this period, you know, the papacy established its power in 538. It ended, actually, that period of persecution where I told you about 50 some million people who lost their lives. They were either burned at the stake, they were tortured, they were killed in many different ways. It was an awful, awful time for the church during those years. It ended in the year 1798 when Pope Pius VI was arrested in 1798 by an exile by French General Berthier under Napoleon Bonaparte. This time of tribulation is the one that Jesus referred to in Matthew the 24th chapter and that John also wrote about in Revelation the 13th chapter. There is a latter tribulation at the end of time, which we read about in Daniel the 12th chapter. That is something of an unspecified amount of time. I want us to go back to that again. Would you go back to Daniel chapter 12 and verse 1? Back to that again. Daniel 12:1 is talking about a time of trouble. And it says, and there shall be a time of trouble, right in the middle of that verse 1 there. There shall be a time of trouble such as was what? That such as never was since there was what, folks?
1: A nation.
0: Even to that time. You know, there is no length of time that's specified there. It doesn't give a time period. It doesn't say 42 months or doesn't say 1,260 days. It doesn't give any time at all. We don't know what is the specified length of time there. This is the time of trouble for the wicked when the wrath of God is poured out as referenced in Revelation 14, verses 9 through 10. Would you go with me to page 1184? Page 1184 in your Bibles. We're going to go to Revelation, the 14th chapter. And go with me to Revelation chapter 14. And we're going to read about the third angel's message here. Revelation chapter 14, starting with verse 9. And we're going to read verses 9 and 10. Then a third angel followed them, saying with a loud voice, if anyone worships the beast, what is a beast, by the way? It's a kingdom, isn't it? It's a kingdom. We've already studied this. If anyone worships the beast and his image and receives his mark on his forehead or in his hand, he himself shall also drink of the wine of the wrath of God, which is poured out, what? Full strength into the cup of his indignation. He shall be tormented with fire and brimstone in the presence of the holy angels and in the presence of the Lamb. This is a pretty serious condemnation. You know, those who have chosen to embrace the beast and have chosen to follow and receive his image and follow his mark on their foreheads or in their hands. This means mentally accepting what that kingdom teaches or practicing what that kingdom teaches. We've learned about this in our study when we covered the topic 666, the number nobody wants. The pouring out of God's wrath is described in greater detail in Revelation chapter 16 through seven very dreadful plagues. So what are these plagues?

0: Would you go with me to Revelation chapter 16? And really the rest of this in your study guide there, under question number 10, kind of focuses on those plagues. We're just going to quickly read through those, okay? And so that you understand what these plagues are. What are the seven plagues that are the full strength of God's wrath that are going to fall on the earth at that time? Okay, remember, who is this going to fall on? Who is this going to fall on? Those who have accepted the mark of the beast. Okay, those who are, who have rejected following Christ, who have rejected Christ, and they have accepted the mark of the beast, this kingdom power that basically dictates what they want to be followed. Okay, and they choose not to follow God's commandments. So let's take a look at chapter 16, and in verse 2 it says, so the first went out and poured out his bowl upon the earth, and a foul and loathsome sore came upon the men who had the mark of the beast and those who worshipped his image. Remember, is this falling on the righteous people, folks? No. These plagues are falling on who, folks? On the wicked, okay? On those who have completely rejected God. All right? Number 3. In verse 3 now. Plague number 2. Then the second angel poured out his bowl on the sea, and it became bloodshed as of a dead man, and every living creature in the sea died. Verse 4. Then the third angel poured out his bowl on the rivers and springs of water, and they became what, folks? Blood. Go down to verse 8 now. Verse 8. In verses 8 and 9. Then the fourth angel poured out his bowl on the sun, and power was given to him to scorch men with fire. And men were scorched with great heat. And they what, folks? Blaspheme the name of God who has power. Are these plagues converting these people? You know, are these people being changed because of the plagues? See, that's what people are teaching out there, that during the 7 weeks, which we said was not in at the end of time, it already happened, didn't it? But they're saying that during the 7 weeks, God is going to pour out these plagues, and the wicked will be converted, you know, and then that's how they're going to be saved. But it just says they blaspheme the name of God who has power over these plagues. And they did not repent. They did not repent and give him glory. Let's go to verses 10 and 11, the fifth plague. Then the fifth angel poured out his bowl on the throne of the beast, and his kingdom became full of darkness, and they gnawed their tongues because of the pain. They did what again? Blasphemed the God of heaven because of their pains and their sores, and they did not what, folks? They did not repent of their deeds. Then, in verses 12 through 16, then the sixth angel poured out his bowl on the great river Euphrates, and its water was dried up, so that the way of the kings from the east might be prepared. And I saw three unclean spirits like frogs coming out of the mouth of the dragon, out of the mouth of the beast, and out of the mouth of the false prophet. For they are the spirits of what, folks? Demons, performing signs which go out to the kings of the earth and of the whole world to gather them to the battle of that great day of God Almighty. Behold, I am coming as a thief. Blessed is he who watches and keeps his garments, lest he walks naked and they see his shame. And they gather them together to the place called in Hebrew, what, folks? Armageddon. Now, let's read verses 17 through 21 on the seventh and final plague. Then the seventh angel poured out his bowl into the air, and a loud voice came out of the temple of heaven and the throne, saying, it is what? Done. And there were noises and thunderings and lightnings, and there was a great earthquake, such as a mighty and great earthquake as has not occurred since men were on the earth. Now that's a big earthquake, folks, you know. Now that great city was divided into three parts, and the cities of the nation fell, and great Babylon was remembered before God. By the way, Babylon, what does Babylon symbolize? Symbolizes God's people or the unfaithful? The unfaithful, folks. Babylon was remembered before God to give her the cup of the wine of the fierceness of his wrath. Then every island fled away. Now that's one earthquake, folks, when all of a sudden Hawaii disappears from the face of the earth, when Puerto Rico disappears, when islands disappear. That is a massive earthquake, creating probably the world's worst tsunami that you've ever seen. Mountains not found, and the great hail from heaven fell upon men, each hailstone about the weight of a what, folks? A talent. Men blasphemed God because of the plagues of the hail, since that plague was exceedingly great. In his book on the revelation of Jesus Christ, Dr. Ranko Stevanovich, professor of theology at Andrews University in Michigan, made the following commentary. Earthquakes in the Old Testament are used to describe the visitation of God's final judgment on the earth, referred to as the day of the Lord. Let's take a look at our next three passages of Scripture so that we're very clear as to who's going to receive these seven plagues. Starting Revelation chapter 16 and verse 1. Then I heard a loud voice from the temple saying to the seven angels, go and pour out the bowls of wrath of God on where? On the earth. And let's reread the third angel's message that we read just a little while ago. Go back with me Revelation chapter 14, and you don't have to turn your page there, just across the page there, verses 9 and 10. Then a third angel followed them, saying with a loud voice, if anyone worships the beast and his image and receives his mark on his forehead or in his hand, he himself shall also drink of the wine of the wrath of God, which is poured out full strength into the cup of his indignation. He shall be tormented with fire and brimstone in the presence of the holy angels and in the presence of the Lamb. Friends, these plagues are referred to as the wrath of God. Those who accept the worship of the beast and receive his mark will suffer God's wrath in these seven plagues. You know, let's also consider a passage that closely is connected with the second angel's message. I'd like to go back to the second angel's message, and I'd like to look, you know where it says Babylon is fallen. Would you go with me on that same page that you were, on page 1184, right at the very top there, look just verse 8. That's the second angel's message. It says, and another angel followed saying, Babylon is what? Is fallen, that great city, because she has made all the nations drink of the wine of the wrath of her fornication. Now, let's take a look at Revelation 18. Would you go down to page 1186, the very next page? Just turn the page once and go to page 1186, and we're going to look at verses 2 and verse 4 in Revelation 18. In Revelation 18, verse 2, it says, and he cried mightily with a loud voice, saying, Babylon the Great is fallen, and has become a dwelling place of demons, a prison for every foul spirit, and a cage for every unclean and hated bird. But then look at verse 4. Still in the second angel's message. And I heard another voice from heaven saying, what? Come out of her what, folks? My people. Lest you share in her sins. And lest you receive of her what? Plagues. So God is calling people out of Babylon, out of the churches that don't teach God's truth. And what does he call them? He says, come out of her what, folks? My people. They're his people. He doesn't want them lost, folks. He loves them, and he is pleading with them, come out of Babylon, my people. You know, I want you to go with me to the book of Exodus, and I want us to look at something very interesting here. Go back with me to the book of Exodus on page 58, and we're going to look at some verses here. By the way, the children of Israel were in slavery in Egypt. For almost 500 years, they were in slavery. How many plagues fell on Egypt before they were freed? There were 10. There were 10 plagues that fell on Egypt. Now, it's very interesting. You know, if you look at actually starting with chapter 7, would you look at in chapter 7 on page 57, and the very first plague on verse 17 says, thus says the Lord, by this you shall know that I am the Lord, because I will strike the waters which are in the river with the rod that is in my hand, and they shall be turned to what? Blood. So that was the very first plague. Did that affect everybody? Yes, it did. It affected everybody. Look at verse 2. It says, in verse 2 of chapter 8, if you refuse to let them go, behold, I will smite you all your territory with what? Frogs. Okay? Go then to verse 16. So the Lord said to Moses, say to Aaron, I'm on the second column, by the way, on page 58, on verse 16. Stretch out your rod and strike the dust of the land so it may be what? Become what? Lice. Does that make you scratch your head a little bit? All right. The whole land was filled with lice, folks. But then let's go down to the next one. And I want to start here with verse 20. And the Lord said to Moses, rise early in the morning and stand before Pharaoh as he comes out of the water. Then say to him, thus says the Lord, let what? Here's that word again.
1: I will go.
0: Ah, Where have you seen that expression? In Revelation. We just read about it. Let my people what? Let my people go, that they may serve me. Or else, if you will not let my people go, behold, I will send swarms of what, folks?
1: Flies
0: on your people in your houses. Now, listen, this is different here. Watch and follow me. The houses of the Egyptians, the houses of the who? Egyptians shall be full of swarms of flies, and also the ground on which they stand. Now I want you to especially look at verses 22 and 23. And in that day I will set apart the land of Goshen, in which what? My people dwell, so that no swarms of what? Flies shall be there, in order that you may know that I am the Lord in the midst of the land. I will make a difference between my people and your people. From that point, how many plagues fell on Egypt that did not affect God's people? Seven plagues. There were 10 plagues that fell. Three of them affected everybody. Seven of the plagues did not affect anyone except the Egyptians alone. And in the time of the end, there will be seven plagues that will be poured out of God's wrath on those who have rejected his plea of invitation. Those, you know, God's people who are regarded as faithful followers or spiritual Israel are being called out of Babylon to avoid these plagues that will fall upon it. Friends, Babylon represents false forms of worship. Those who remain in Babylon will receive the plagues representing the wrath of God. In our earlier presentation entitled Revelation's Tale of Two Women last Wednesday evening, we covered a lot of information from the Bible on the symbolism behind what Babylon is. It represents a counterfeit, folks. It's a false form of religion that is a deception that is fostered by the enemy of mankind. It teaches things that are not in harmony with the Bible. You know, Jesus said, teaching them to observe how many things that I have commanded you. All things that I have commanded you. But there are churches out there that are teaching parts of it, not all of it. Where are God's saints during this time of trouble? We know that these plagues are going to fall on the earth. When all these plagues are being poured out on the earth, those who teach this rapture theory tell us that God's saints will be taken up to heaven, like in phase one of Christ's return. Well, let's see what the Bible really has to say about this. Would you go with me to Revelation chapter 16, and let's take a look at verse 15. Revelation chapter 16, and let's take a look at verse 15. Verse 15 is in red letters. What does that mean, folks? These are Jesus' words. Jesus said, "Behold, I am coming as a thief." Let me just pause here for a moment. You know, that probably sounds a little bit like, "Behold, I'm coming as a thief." Nobody likes to think of Jesus as a thief. Who's he coming as a thief to? The people that aren't looking for him. You know, the people that are not looking for Jesus, he's going to surprise them. But the people that are looking for Jesus, they're going to say, "Yes, finally, he's here." You know, "Behold, like, I'm coming as a thief. Blessed is he who what? Watches and keeps his garments, lest he walk naked and they see his shame." You know, this text is found within the sixth plague, okay? Isn't it interesting? This statement by Jesus is found within the sixth plague. Has Jesus returned to this earth yet? No. You know, Jesus has not returned to claim his saints. They're still on this earth. They haven't been raptured anywhere. They're still on this earth. You know, unfortunately, Psalm 91 has been misunderstood throughout all of our lives, because people sometimes use Psalm 91, you know, that the faithful followers of Jesus would never go through any trials or difficulties. But Psalm 91 is really a specific reference to this time of tribulation at the end of time. Let's take a read about it in verses 8 through 11. Go to verses 8 through 11 in Psalm chapter 91, and that's on page 570. Bottom of the first column on page 570, Psalm 91 talks about this time of tribulation. "Only with your eyes shall you look and see the reward of the what, folks? Of the wicked. Because you have made the Lord, who is my refuge, even the Most High, your dwelling place, no evil shall befall you." God's people will be sheltered under his care. "Nor shall any what? Plague come near your dwelling. for he shall give his angels charge over you to keep you in what, folks? All your ways. Isn't that beautiful? Those who are advocates of the rapture theory of Jesus' return speak of this seven-year period of tribulation as a time in which God pours out these plagues to try to give people a second chance so that they'll change their minds and repent. Such a teaching has absolutely no biblical foundation whatsoever, as we're going to see in these final two passages of Scripture that we'll in our study this evening. And so go with me to Revelation chapter 16 again. And once again, let's take a look at these two passages of Scripture. In Revelation chapter 16, and starting with verse 11. In verse 11 it says, "They blaspheme the God of heaven because of their pains and their sores, and did not what, folks?" Is there any indication that these plagues are helping these people repent? No, that's not being said here at all. You know, by this time, folks, probation has closed. The decisions of the wicked are final. You know, God, in the second angel's message, says, "Come out of her, my people. Please, come out of her. Come out of these churches that are teaching false doctrines and false, you know, false teachings. Please, come out of her." You know, but those people sometimes will not listen. The wicked have chosen to follow a certain pattern. You know, this will be an awesome time, dear friends. It's my prayer that by God's grace, he will keep each of us faithful. Let's also consider Revelation, the 16th chapter, and verse 21. Look at the last verse of that passage there. It says, "And great hail from heaven fell upon men, each hailstone about the weight of a talent." Anybody repent at the end of the seventh plague? When the hail starts falling, are they repenting over here? Look at that. What does it say? Men did what? Blaspheme God because of the plague of the hail, since the plague was exceedingly great. So they're not repenting, they're blaspheming God. You know, now, if you look very carefully, when it says a talent is about the weight of 57 pounds. I have never seen a hailstorm 57 pounds in weight. That's about the size of one cubic foot. You know what a cubic foot is? You know, in other words, it's this long, it's about this high, it's about this wide. That's about a 57-foot, you know, pound weight of, you know, that's a talent. Now, that's heavy-duty hailstorm, folks. Friends, there's no repentance here. Instead, we're told during that seventh plague that they blasphemed the God of heaven. Jesus indicated that his followers would face pressure, persecution, trials, and tribulation in the world. These things would help fit us for the eternal life of his kingdom if we stay faithful to him. He will carry us through. You know, in 1 Peter 4, verses 12 and 13 says, "Beloved," read it with me, would you? "Beloved, do not think it strange concerning the fiery trial which is to try you, as though some strange thing happened to you. But rejoice to the extent that you partake of Christ's sufferings, that when his glory is revealed, you may also be glad with exceeding joy." Dietrich Bonhoeffer was a young Christian German theologian who was executed by the Nazis in 1945. And he wrote these powerful thoughts in a book that's entitled The Cost of Discipleship. And this is what he wrote. These are his words. "To endure the cross is not a tragedy. It is the fruit of an exclusive allegiance to Jesus Christ." Over and over in his book, he emphasizes that divine grace does not come cheap. Following Christ, he says, is not always an easy thing to do. Inevitably, somewhere down the road, it may involve suffering. My dear friends, does Jesus mean that much to you tonight? When you sing those words at church, do you really mean it with all your heart when you sing, "All to Jesus I surrender, all to him I freely give"? Songs such as this, songs such as the one, "All the way my Savior leads me, what have I to cast behind? Can I doubt his tender mercy?" Songs such as these were inspired by that ever-binding motto, "For me to live is Christ, and to die is gain." Although they would be alive on the earth, when the seven plagues are poured out, they're protected from them by his mighty hand. Just as the children of Israel were protected from the seven last plagues that fell on Egypt, in the same way, God's people will escape the slavery of a world that's saturated by the sins of Babylon under the mighty protective arm of a heavenly Father. The seven plagues are the wrath of God which falls on the wicked, never on the righteous. Dear friends, there is no redemptive action in the wrath of God. The seven plagues are not some form of discipline designed to cause men to repent. These seven last plagues serve a dual purpose: to shield the righteous and to demonstrate God's displeasure and wrath against those who have turned their backs on him. Father, we thank you for each life here, and I pray that all of us will be on the other side of these tribulations. When these plagues fall, that our names will be written in the Lamb's Book of Life and sealed for all eternity, that we'll be sheltered safely in the arms of God. And it is then that we'll say, it is well with my soul. In Jesus' name I pray, amen.
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11: With SRN News, I'm Jason Walker. New developments in the trial of the Charlie Kirk shooting suspect. Here's Jennifer King.
12: In Provo, Utah, defense attorneys for the man accused of killing Charlie Kirk had hoped to keep portions of a preliminary hearing closed during a presentation of evidence. But Judge Tony Graff ruled that the July hearings will be open to the media and the public. The judge says the defense hadn't shown the hearings would prevent Tyler Robinson from getting a fair trial.
13: Much of the evidence the state indicated it intends to offer during the preliminary hearing is already in the public arena.
12: Robinson's charged with aggravated murder and other crimes in the September 10th assassination of the Turning Point USA co-founder. Prosecutors say they intend to seek the death penalty. I'm Jennifer King.
11: Well, public policy expert Matthew Continetti says anti-Semitism is a huge problem for the Democrats.
14: I think it's coming from a few places. One is the woke movement, the socialist movement, the reduction of everybody into oppressor and oppressed, and jamming the Israeli-Palestinian conflict into that paradigm where all of a sudden Israel becomes the oppressors and the Palestinian become the oppressed, and no logic or evidence can dissuade people of that.
11: Continetti made his comments on the Salem Radio Network. Court records show a bus driver accused of causing a fatal chain reaction crash last week in Virginia, had been cited twice before for speeding in the last 24 months. 48-year-old Jing Shangdong of New York had been charged with 5 counts of involuntary manslaughter and 1 count of reckless driving. Artificial intelligence company Anthropic is moving toward going public on Wall Street. It's valued at $965 billion. This is SRN News.
15: If you're like me, every time you board a plane to fly somewhere, you pray for a safe trip. 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
11: Now, there's another problem with AI. Correspondent Michael Harrington explains.
17: A study by researchers at BYU, Baylor, Notre Dame, and Yeshiva University find that when people ask artificial intelligence questions about faith, the chatbots tend to favor Catholicism over all other religions. That's when AI isn't censoring religious content altogether, even when people are facing personal tragedies and major life decisions and specifically ask for spiritual input. Pastors of many stripes are warning people to be careful when using AI. Michael Harrington reporting.
11: Well, the worst act of anti-Semitic violence in Australian history continues to reverberate. An Australian state police force says it's forming a heavily armed rapid response team since gunmen killed 15 Jewish people at a Hanukkah celebration on Bondi Beach last year. Police department says in that episode, officers were clearly outgunned. This is SRN News. The Israel Day Parade in New York City included controversy involving the mayor, Zohran Mamdani. More on that story now from correspondent Julie Walker in New York.
18: It was a sea of blue and white on Fifth Avenue in New York City for the Israeli Day Parade, with many waving the flag. Thousands came out for the annual event, with one very noticeable absentee, Mayor Zohran Mamdani, who said he would not attend. Some view his criticism of Israeli policy as anti-Semitic. Governor Kathy Hochul was there.
19: We stand up for each other. We are allies with one another. And hate against one is hate against all. And I, as the governor of the greatest state in the nation, will not tolerate it.
18: Along with Attorney General Letitia James.
20: The Jewish community is not the only one responsible for standing against anti-Semitism. It requires everyone.
18: Julie Walker, New York.
11: More details at srnnews.com.
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23: This is Max Licato. Some people excel in prayer. They are the SEAL Team 6 of intercession. They'd rather pray than sleep. Why is it I sleep when I pray? It's not that we don't pray at all. We all pray some. Surveys indicate 1 in 5 unbelievers prays daily, just in case, perhaps. When the disciples asked Jesus to teach them to pray, he gave them a prayer. A quotable, repeatable, portable prayer. Could you use the same? Father, you are good. I need help. Heal me and forgive me. They need help. Thank you. In Jesus' name, amen. Here's my challenge for you. Every day for 4 weeks, pray 4 minutes. Then get ready to connect with God like never before. This is Max Lucado.

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1: This is Max McLean. 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Not only so, but we also rejoice in our sufferings because we know that suffering produces perseverance, perseverance character, and character hope. And hope does not disappoint us because God has poured out His love into our hearts by the Holy Spirit, whom He has given us. From Romans 5. 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

Hi, I'm Joy Michaels, and welcome to Heartbeat. Researchers at the Centers for Disease Control estimate that 250,000 deaths every year can be attributed to lack of exercise. Being totally sedentary predisposes a person to a 55% increased risk of dying early. But of even greater concern is the number of people who fail to get any spiritual exercise. In 1 Timothy 4:8, Paul tells us that workouts in the gym are useful, but a disciplined life in God is far more worthwhile, making us fit both today and forever. Today, let's get rid of our spiritual flabbiness. Heartbeat is brought to you by the Salvation Army.

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2: Recently, I shared the story of a woman unable to find care. 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Eventually, her husband left, refusing to care for her. Her parents did what they could, but even they were limited in the care they could provide. Instead, they built her a small shack near their animals. For many, this would have broken their spirit. But this woman persisted, enduring years of pain, shame, and loneliness, holding on to the hope that help might come. Hope that came in the shape of a mercy ship filled with volunteers who showed her love she hadn't experienced in a long time. Today, her dignity has been restored. It's amazing what happens when pain is met with love. Hope is renewed and lives are changed forever.
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5: With SRN News, I'm Rich Thomason in Washington. He has spoken with Israel's prime minister and senior Hezbollah officials in Lebanon, and President Trump says that both sides have agreed to dial back the fighting that threatens U.S.-Iran peace talks. Hezbollah in Lebanon has often fired rockets into northern Israel, making life for residents there almost unbearable.
6: A normal person cannot stand the crazy situation we have here, so only with drugs a person can continue on functioning here.
5: Russia attacked Ukraine with a barrage of missiles and drones overnight, killing at least 11 people, injuring dozens, trapping many others, according to Ukrainian officials. The state of Florida is suing OpenAI, alleging it disregarded, even covered up, serious risks to young people posed by ChatGPT. The BBC's Lily Jamali is in San Francisco.
7: OpenAI disputes those allegations in a statement. They said that they are an industry leader when it comes to protections and policies. They pointed us to some tools that they've developed to keep kids safe, as well as some features that enable parents to monitor their kids' use of ChatGPT, but there's long been accusations against big tech companies, including now OpenAI, that they are trying to take the onus of responsibility off of themselves and place it onto parents and families when things go wrong.
5: The Los Angeles mayor's race and the California governor's contest among the most closely watched of today's primaries in half a dozen states. Secretary of State Rubio returns to Capitol Hill today, the first of 2 days of hearings. The State Department's annual budget request is the issue, although Rubio is expected to be questioned about a whole host of issues. The Dow futures down 185. And this is SRN News.
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5: The Museum of the Bible celebrates America.
8: The popular institution in Washington, D.C. will host a series of events to mark the country's 250th year. The Bible and America 250 will include new exhibits, a lecture series, and a theater production based on the faith of George Washington. Museum spokesman Anthony Schmidt tells the Christian Post, quote, "The Bible was just such an immense cultural authority during the founding era. Writings of that time just dripped with biblical imagery and allusions." Michael Harrington reporting.
5: Jewish advocates in New York City and across the country are expressing dismay that Mayor Zohran Mamdani did not attend the annual parade honoring Israel over the past weekend. He broke with a decades-long political custom in the city because of his support for the Palestinians. Sunday's Israel Day parade in Manhattan has for years drawn mayors and political leaders. It also attracts a crowd of thousands of blue and white flag-waving revelers. This is SRN News. Why did the pigeon cross the road? Well, maybe because his amazing internal GPS told him to.
9: A new study finds some birds orient themselves using both the sun and the Earth's magnetic field as a compass, but it's still not clear exactly how they do this. Scientists searched for magnetic clues in pigeons' organs and found a strong signal in a very unexpected place. Immune cells in the liver. More work, though, is needed to verify the pigeons navigate this way and to firm up just how those signals do get to the brain. Jason Walker reporting.
5: The Department of War has declared its press office a classified space, barring journalists from entry. Last October, many reporters turned in their access badges over newly imposed restrictions on their movement inside the Pentagon. More details at SRNNews.com.
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12: Stephen remembers today's reading from the Word.

In Acts chapter 7, Stephen is addressing the council, and he is relating the faithfulness of God down through the ages. We pick up reading with Acts 7:35. "This Moses, whom they disowned, saying, 'Who made you a ruler and a judge?' is the one whom God sent to be both a ruler and a deliverer with the help of the angel who appeared to him in the thorn bush. This man led them out, performing wonders and signs in the land of Egypt and in the Red Sea and in the wilderness for 40 years. This is the Moses who said to the sons of Israel, 'God will raise up for you a prophet like me from your brethren.' This is the one who was in the congregation in the wilderness, together with the angel who was speaking to him on Mount Sinai, and who was with our fathers, and he received living oracles to pass on to you. Our fathers were unwilling to be obedient to him, but repudiated him, and in their hearts turned back to Egypt, saying to Aaron, 'Make for us gods who will go before us. For this Moses who led us out of the land of Egypt, we do not know what happened to him.' At that time they made a calf and brought a sacrifice to the idol and were rejoicing in the works of their hands. But God turned away and delivered them up to serve the host of heaven. As it is written in the book of the prophets, 'It was not to me that you offered victims and sacrifices 40 years in the wilderness, was it, O house of Israel? You also took along the tabernacle of Molech and the star of the god Rompha, the images which you made to worship. I also will remove you beyond Babylon.'

Acts 7:44. Our fathers had the tabernacle of testimony in the wilderness, just as he who spoke to Moses directed him to make it according to the pattern which he had seen. And having received it in their turn, our fathers brought it in with Joshua upon dispossessing the nations whom God drove out before our fathers until the time of David. David found favor in God's sight and asked that he might find a dwelling place for the God of Jacob. But it was Solomon who built a house for him. However, the Most High does not dwell in houses made by human hands, as the prophet says, "Heaven is my throne, and earth is the footstool of my feet. What kind of house will you build for me," says the Lord, "or what place is there for my repose? Was it not my hand which made all these things?" For more info about this ministry, our website is the-word.info. Learn more about us online at the-word.info. Reading the Word of God without comment, this is Nicholas Hope.

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1: 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Let the following verse confirm that truth in your heart today. 1 Chronicles 29:11. 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
1: Hi, welcome to Jesus Wins, a daily devotional by Elizabeth Talbot. This whole month of June, we will be exploring the topic, enjoying His peace. June 2, His priority. You are worried and bothered by so many things, but only one thing is necessary. Luke 10, verses 41 and 42. The timing couldn't have been worse. I was trying a new business venture by starting a computer company. We leased our office space, hired employees, and launched the business. One day I got a sharp pain in my knee and suddenly couldn't walk. At the hospital, I was told that my meniscus had been crushed and I needed immediate surgery. But I had so many things to do. Who would take care of things? How long would recovery take? Looking back, I realized that during that time, God was training me to trust Him with my anxieties, my future, my bills, and my life. He was teaching me to focus on the one thing that is necessary, Jesus. Martha had good intentions, and Jesus counted on her hospitality. The biblical narrative says that Martha welcomed Him into her home, Luke 10, verse 38. She wanted to make sure everything was taken care of, especially because Jesus was in her house. She definitely needed to make preparations. We are told that she was being distracted about much service, which in the original Greek language is diakonia. How can a church function without deacons and deaconesses? They keep everything running. Well, the issue wasn't really the service. Jesus pointed out that Martha's problem was that she was worried and troubled about the things she needed to do. In contrast, we frequently find Mary just sitting at the feet of Jesus and listening to His voice. When facing challenges, most of us go into a problem-solving mode. We try to figure things out and spend quite a bit of energy rehearsing possible scenarios and looking for solutions. Jesus invites us to remember that we are His children. He wants us to learn to focus on who He is and to go to Him as our first resource, resting in His goodness, His love, and His ability to provide for us. Jesus offered the cure for anxiety. Many things may be important, but only one is necessary. He, His presence, as we focus on Him, His love, His sufficiency, His peace, His power, His grace, everything else falls into its appropriate place.
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3: With SRN News, I'm Rich Thomason in Washington. This is primary day in a half dozen states, and that includes in California, where there's a governor's race and the closely watched L.A. mayor's contest. Other states with primaries today, Iowa and Montana, New Mexico, New Jersey, and South Dakota. Six people killed, a mass shooting in Muscatine, Iowa.
4: The adult male suspect had left the residence prior to law enforcement's arrival, but was quickly identified as Ryan Willis McFarland, 52 years, Muscatine, Iowa. Officers located McFarland on the riverfront trail near the pedestrian bridge. While talking to Ryan Willis McFarland, he took his own life.
3: Muscatine Police Chief Anthony Keyes says it's believed that all of the victims were related to McFarland. Horrific interstate crash, Northern Virginia, allegedly caused by a non-English-speaking bus driver, naturalized U.S. citizen from China.
5: The bus driver accused of causing a chain reaction crash on Interstate 95 in Virginia on May 29th that killed five people has been charged with five counts of involuntary manslaughter and one count of reckless driving. Court records show Jing Sheng Dong of Staten Island, New York, paid a fine after being convicted of speeding in Virginia in 2024, going 73 miles per hour in a 55 zone. He was also cited in Annapolis, Maryland, driving a motor coach 72 miles per hour in a 50 zone. Authorities say Dong was driving the bus from New York to North Carolina when he struck a line of vehicles that slowed down in a work zone. A family of four from Greenfield, Massachusetts, on their way to a wedding were killed, as was a 25-year-old woman from Worcester. I'm Jennifer King.
3: President Trump suggests a U.S.-Iran deal could be just around the corner, perhaps in a week. On Wall Street, the Dow futures down 213 points. This is SRN News.
6: Have you ever had trouble with a neighbor? A man who lived in town was breeding and raising dogs. Most of the time they were kept inside, but on limited times were let out into the fresh air and sunshine. Of course, dogs like to bark, and a neighbor across the street became irritated and mean about it. Then the dog catcher began to show up. The owner of the dogs tried to reason with his neighbor as best he could, but to no avail. Verbal exchanges took place. Well, time went by, and with that time the Spirit of God began to work. The neighbor, who had not been a Christian, became one. He opened up to the dog owner, telling him about the troubling parts of his life. He asked for forgiveness for being rude and unkind. Both of them were growing as believers in Jesus, and they started coming together as friends rather than enemies. Does God change the hearts of people when they invite him into their lives? Absolutely. This is Rod Bieber with Seed Time and Harvest.
3: A Major League Baseball team fires an employee for discrimination.
7: The Washington Nationals have fired Director of Community Relations Sean Hudson after he revealed in a video interview that he had a vendetta against Trevor Williams. The pitcher is a devout Catholic and has criticized drag queens on social media. Hudson told the O'Keefe Media Group that because he disagrees with Williams' views, he makes sure to exclude the pitcher from team community events and from the Nationals' social media channels. Michael Harrington reporting.
3: The new patriarch of the Chaldean Church, one of the most important churches in the Mideast, has assumed his duties in Baghdad. Boulos III previously served as the Archbishop of the northern Iraqi city of Mosul. His inauguration comes at a time when the number of Christians in Iraq has been dropping since the 2003 U.S.-led invasion that toppled Saddam Hussein, followed by the rise of the ISIS terrorist group. This is SRN News. AI is aiding a musician, suffers Parkinson's.
8: Artificial intelligence is helping a London-based singer-songwriter continue writing and recording music after Parkinson's disease largely took away his ability to play guitar. Samuel Smith relied on AI-powered song generators to create the demos for one track on his new album, The Art of Letting Go. He says the apps allowed him to convey his vision to the session musicians who recorded the song after his guitar skills deteriorated. The technology has divided the music industry and produced copyright infringement lawsuits. Keith Peters reporting.
3: Five American cruise ship passengers exposed to hantavirus are leaving a Nebraska quarantine facility. U.S. health officials say they'll complete monitoring at home after remaining symptom-free. The Americans arrived in Nebraska several weeks ago following a deadly outbreak on a South Atlantic cruise. More details, srnnews.com.
9: 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He humbled you by letting you go hungry and then feeding you with manna. He did it to teach you that people need more than bread for their life. 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Deuteronomy 8:3.

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1: This is Max McLean. When the disciples asked Jesus to describe the last days before his second coming, how did Jesus respond? Listen to the Bible from Mark 13. You must be on your guard. You will be handed over to the local councils and flogged in the synagogues. On account of me, you will stand before governors and kings as witnesses to them. And the gospel must first be preached to all nations. Whenever you are arrested and brought to trial, do not worry beforehand about what to say. Just say whatever is given you at that time. For it is not you speaking, but the Holy Spirit. Brother will betray brother to death, and a father his child. Children will rebel against their parents and have them put to death. All men will hate you because of me. But he who stands firm to the end will be saved. When you see the abomination that causes desolation standing where it does not belong, let the reader understand. Then let those who are in Judea flee to the mountains. Let no one on the roof of his house go down or enter the house to take anything out. Let no one in the field go back to get his cloak. How dreadful it will be in those days for pregnant women and nursing mothers. Pray that this will not take place in winter, because those will be days of distress unequaled from the beginning when God created the world until now and never to be equaled again. If the Lord had not cut short those days, no one would survive. But for the sake of the elect whom he has chosen, he has shortened them. At that time, if anyone says to you, "Look, here is the Christ," or "Look, there he is," do not believe it. For false Christs and false prophets will appear and perform signs and miracles to deceive the elect if that were possible. So be on your guard. I have told you everything ahead of time. But in those days following that distress, the sun will be darkened and the moon will not give its light. The stars will fall from the sky and the heavenly bodies will be shaken. At that time, men will see the Son of Man coming in clouds with great power and glory. And he will send his angels and gather his elect from the four winds, from the ends of the earth to the ends of the heavens. From Mark 13, listen to the Bible. It's great for the soul.
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5: 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It is Tuesday, June 2, 2026. Hello, my name is L. David Harris. 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Ooh, I like it. Real repentance. We'll get into that in just a moment. 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Will you join our online community? 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Also, will you let us know where you are in the world at yourdailyportion.com? This is one of the ways that we continue to build faith and fellowship. Let's pray. Father, thank you for this Tuesday morning and for the privilege you've given us to repent. Please teach us how and reward us according to the reward Jesus is worthy of. In Jesus' name I pray. Amen and amen again. Okay, so before we go too far, I want to be very clear about what repentance is. That's a definition that's, you know, it seems like it's supposed to be simple, but sometimes it escapes us. Okay, so repentance is godly sorrow for sin. And I say godly sorrow because, remember, the caption for today is real repentance. So godly sorrow. It's not that I am sad that I got caught. It's not that I'm afraid of the consequences of being caught because of what I've done. It's not that I'm just depressed because of what has happened as a result of me getting caught. You feel me? Or it's definitely not I'm upset because of the consequences, even if nobody knows about them except me. That's not godly sorrow. Godly sorrow for sin is that we really sense the break in the relationship between us and God. It has nothing to do with the impact on me. It has everything to do with the relationship. And I do not like where this is leading. Of course, I'm oversimplifying, and a turning away. I've shared this with you before, and a turning away from the sin. So it's godly sorrow for the sin and a turning of the shoulder, a turning away, going the exact opposite direction of whatever it is that was between us and God. And so we go with our lesson number one in that regard to Acts chapter 3, and hopefully you actually keep note of these passages, and you can always rewind if you're on the Your Daily Portion YouTube channel. Okay. And verse 19, repent ye therefore and be converted that your sins may be blotted out. So now we see part of what the outcome of repentance is, or real repentance, that your sins may be blotted out, that you may be converted when the times of refreshing shall come from the presence of the Lord. The technical definition from the word repentance, the Greek word itself, is to change one's mind or to turn. And so repentance is turning. It is a change in direction that leads to forgiveness. God removes sin and restores the believer into his presence. And so we see that in the case of Adam and Eve, where God barred them from access to the tree of life, right? And then through their experience with God, being covered in the righteousness of Christ, right, in symbol, and then through the whatever pathway that God had taken them, they are now entering into experience with him again, and they're no longer hiding in the bushes. And so the action for me then is to identify one area where God is calling me to change direction and make a clear decision to turn today. That's today. So if you realize that, oh, wait a minute, God is showing me that I don't get enough rest, I need to repent. I'm putting too much into my boss's work, or even sometimes what we might consider to be the work of the church, and I'm not getting getting appropriate rest, which is one of the key principles of health that God has shown us. Then I need to turn. I need to set a time where I will stop working. I'll set a time when I need to go to bed before 10 o'clock at night. You see? Yeah, I'll just leave that right there and turn to the right way. Our lesson number two comes in from Romans chapter 2 and verse 4, which really I should have read first. I mentioned it the other day. Or despisest thou the riches of his goodness and forbearance and longsuffering? And the reason why we're reading this is knowing that the goodness of God leadeth thee to repentance. I won't go into the context of the scripture in this case, but just looking at it, wait a minute, God is the one that leads me to repentance? It's not me. I'm not the one that comes up with this feeling or this sense or this urge to repent. No. In the same way that God came to the Garden of Eden and called out to Adam, where are you? And then began to show Adam and Eve where they had gone wrong and what the pathway to righteousness was. No, it's God that gives us. He's the one that leads us to repentance. He's the one that shows us so that we can, and he empowers us so we can repent. What is the outcome again? So we can be forgiven. What's the outcome again? So that we can have a thriving relationship with him, so that ultimately we can be what? Saved. So we can continue with him throughout eternity. So it is kindness and goodness and moral excellence that God is after. Okay, and so God does not drive repentance through force. He's not handcuffing us. He's not putting us in a position where we have to or else. Mm-mm. His kindness is the one that's drawing our heart. The awareness of his goodness softens resistance and leads to change. Have you ever been in a situation where you felt indicted? You felt judged? You felt like it was heavy. Well, it wasn't God that did that. God is saying, this is the pathway, and I'm going to guide you back to this pathway. Just will you please yield. Why will you die, people of God? Therefore, turn yourselves. I don't take pleasure in the death of those who die. So that judge that's in your head that is telling you all the time what's wrong with you, what you've done wrong, how bad you are. Listen, that is taking the gift of God to its extreme and turning it into something God never intended. The same hand that is correcting you is the same hand that embraces and enfolds you into love. That is the true Spirit of God. Our lesson number 3 comes in from Matthew chapter 3 and verse 8. And the Bible reads, bring forth therefore meat for repentance. Let me read it in another translation. Therefore, produce fruit that proves your repentance. So it's evidence. It's a visible result. The fruit that demonstrates our repentance is visible. The result of it is obvious. It's not something that's subtle. If I had a habit of telling lies, then I'm telling the truth instead. You see? If I had a habit of exhibiting road rage, then I'm patient behind the wheel now. If I had a habit of turning my back on people when those I say I love need me, well, now I show that I care and love them to the degree that whatever they need, if I have it, then I will be available for them. And so the action is to choose one action today that reflects a changed life. So your repentance is visible through your behavior. Yeah, real repentance. I wish we had a lot of more time, but we don't. So we'll continue another day. Peace.
4: 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Always remember, we cannot live by bread alone, but by every word that comes from the mouth of God. This has been your Daily Portion with L. David Harris. 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
6: Desperate times call for desperate measures. Harriet Tubman became the only woman to lead a military action in the American Civil War on June 2, 1863 in South Carolina. Tubman often risked her life in the service of others. Few people would have done what she did, but desperate times, and she was driven to be part of the solution. We live in desperate times now by just about every measure. The measure that matters most is that masses of people are living and therefore dying without hope in Jesus. This is where you can do something. Paul quotes Isaiah when he writes in Romans 10:15, how beautiful are the feet of them that preach the gospel of peace and bring glad tidings of good things. There's no higher calling, no greater work, and these are desperate times. Let God use you today to share Jesus with another. John Bradshaw, It Is Written.

Every so often, a technological invention comes along that changes everything about the way we live. If you're born in this millennium, it's likely you only know a world where there have been smartphones, the internet, and satellite TV. These things are as much a part of life today as putting our shoes on in the morning when we leave the house or eating breakfast first thing in the day. Those who are a little older, though, will remember a world where there was no social media, where the internet was very slow or non-existent, and the idea of taking a photograph on your mobile phone was mind-boggling. Video chat seemed way distant in the future, and yet today, these things are considered normal and a part of life. There was a time where if you wanted to read something, then it would have been handwritten by someone else. Books were expensive and hard to come by. The materials were costly. Monks would write on treated skins called vellum, and a single copy of the Bible would require 300 sheepskins or 170 calfskins. Most people could not read, and the majority of books were in Latin, a language that only the most educated could understand. In the 15th century, the printing press came along and revolutionized the world of literature, fundamentally changing the way that we communicate as it enabled the fast flow of information and led to the quick spread of new ideas. Once text could be reproduced quickly, people had access to read books that they didn't have before. A previously illiterate populace now turned into a more educated and inquisitive one. The printing press was invented by a German goldsmith by the name of Johannes Gutenberg. The exact date of his birth is not known, as he was not a famous man during his lifetime, but it is believed he finished working on the printing press at around the year 1440. The first book to be published in several volumes and multiple copies was the Bible in 1452. The Gutenberg Bibles would prove to be immensely popular, with all 200 copies of them being sold before the copying was even complete. This was 65 years before Martin Luther published his 95 Theses, and while he was able to preach to only a relatively small number of people, the printed page would reach thousands of people in a short space of time and across national borders. With books being translated from Latin into other languages, people naturally began to ask, why was Mass still being conducted in Latin? People began to ask why church services were not conducted in the language that members of society, regardless of their wealth or education, could actually understand. Gutenberg's printing press meant more access to information, more detailed discussion, and more widespread criticism of the authorities. As such, the printing press popularized ideas associated with the Protestant faith during the Reformation, allowing the press to shape and channel a mass movement. The printing press removed control of written material from the Catholic Church and made it difficult for the Church to inhibit the spread of ideas that they regarded as heretical. Had it not been for Gutenberg's invention, the news of Luther's revolutionary ideas would not have spread as quickly as they did. Today, God has given us technology that we can use to spread ideas very quickly. May we use the talents we have, the gifts we have, and the technology we have to spread the news of Jesus to the world today.

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1: Today, a budget coaching testimony. Hi, I'm Chuck Bentley with My Money Life from Crown. One of our budget coaches recently shared what she's experienced in our training program. Her eyes were opened to the quantity of Bible verses related to money and its purpose in our lives. It made her more aware of God's interest in our daily experiences and His guidance to wisely use what He gives us. The most important lesson she learned is that everything she had is from God. Whether using finances to serve others or when giving time and talents, she now sees Him as the provider of all she has. He's given her the talent and opportunities that brought her to where she is today. Her challenge is to seek His guidance and follow His direction. She and her husband were led to complete their will and estate planning. They paid off her car while continuing to pay down other debt. Their goal is to be completely debt-free within the next 36 months. She no longer separates her Christian life from her finances because she knows they're completely interrelated. Four words basically changed her life. God owns it all. That's right, God owns everything. Let the following verse sink into your heart today. 1 Chronicles 29:11 and 12 says, "Yours, O Lord, is the greatness and power, and the glory and the majesty and the splendor, for everything in heaven and earth is yours." Or Psalm 24:1, "The earth is the Lord's and everything in it, the world and all who live in it." Now, I'm personally inviting you to join us in Knoxville, Tennessee, September the 10th through the 13th. We'll look forward to celebrating all that God has done through Crown over the last 50 years. Learn more at crown.org/50 years. crown.org/50 years.
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3: Hi, this is Shauna. Welcome to Johnny Erickson Tada Sharing Hope. It's a beautiful day here in Southern California. Oh, Johnny, how are you feeling on this wonderful sunny day?
4: Doing great. And you know what? Coming into the office this morning, I was so blessed. I don't know if you heard them, but as I came through the door, I could hear the birds singing up in the tree. It sounded like they were singing praises to God. It was as though they just could not contain themselves. Sweet, sweet little bird notes. It was beautiful.
3: Oh, my goodness. Yes, Johnny. There's something special in the air this morning.
4: Yep.
3: And, you know, I almost wonder if those birds were singing Psalm 150, just let everything that has breath praise the Lord.
4: Absolutely.
3: And you know, every time I think of Psalm 150, I think of my friend Andrew, who I met at family retreat many years ago.
4: Well, you got to tell me about him.
3: Well, I'm happy to, Johnny. Andrew had a very severe case of cerebral palsy. He used a power wheelchair to get around. He really couldn't use his body much. He could talk a little bit, but those who were listening to him had a very hard time understanding him, and I knew that was frustrating for Andrew.
4: Mm.
3: Well, over time, Andrew's disability, it became more and more of a challenge, and he was able to control less and less of his body. But he never let

0: of praising the Lord.
1: Wow.
0: In fact, during talent night at family retreat, Andrew had the chance every time to lead worship. And you know how he would do that?
2: Tell me.
0: Well, all right. You know that little musical instrument, the triangle?
1: Yeah.
0: Okay.
1: I had one of those in elementary school. Little dingy, dingy, dingy thing.
0: Exactly. All right. Well, somebody would hold that up for Andrew, and they would put the wand to the triangle in between the toes of his right foot.
1: Okay, wait a minute. I got to imagine this. So he's in his wheelchair.
0: Yes.
1: And Andrew has his foot up, and somebody puts a little wand in between his toes?
0: You got it. You got it. His right foot was really the only part of his body he had total control over. And so that's where the wand went. And then somebody would hold the triangle nearby, and Andrew would play the musical instrument, the triangle, and lead worship for all of us. You know, we've heard about praising the Lord with our mouths.
1: Yep.
0: But Andrew taught us you can praise the Lord with your toes.
1: I love that.
0: He also taught us that no matter what our suffering, no matter what we're going through, there is always a reason to praise God.
1: Yes.
0: And you know, Johnny, as the mom of a child with severe disabilities myself, I always needed to hear that.
1: Well, what happened to Andrew?
0: When Andrew was just 10 years old, the Lord decided to take him. And that was a few years ago now. But there's not a day that goes by that I don't think about my friend Andrew and the beautiful way he taught me that there's always a reason to praise the Lord. And I still can't hear or even think about Psalm 150 without picturing Andrew leading worship. You know, Psalm 150 says, "Praise him for his mighty works. Praise his unequal greatness. Praise him with the blast of the ram's horn. Praise him with the harp." And I think it could even say, "Praise him with the triangle."
1: I love that. Let everything that has breath praise the Lord. Well, Shauna, do you happen to have a photo of Andrew that we could see?
0: I do, Johnny. I've got a great picture of Andrew, and I'd be so happy to share that with you. And, you know, you make me think of just how important family retreat really is. So, friend, if you're checking us out to see that picture of Andrew, I hope you'll check out the opportunities you might have to serve at family retreat, because who knows? You could hold a triangle for somebody just like Andrew.
1: I love it. And you can find out all the details about how you can serve at Family Retreat just visiting us at johnnyradio.org.
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0: The Bible says that the tongue has the power of life and death. I'm Mary Lohman of the Christian Working Woman, and when we speak before we think, we often use our tongue as a death weapon. This week, I'm encouraging you to think before you speak, and we've even made some wristbands for you to wear which say simply, think. It's a good reminder to carry with you all day so that before you speak, you make certain what you say needs to be said and is said in the best possible way. This acrostic for think will help you think before you speak. Yesterday, we saw that T stands for true. Speak only what you know is true. H is helpful. Are the words you're just getting ready to say going to help anyone? If not, don't say them. Ephesians 4:29 is one of the most powerful verses in the Bible, in my opinion, and if we practice it, we definitely would think before we speak. It says, "Do not let any unwholesome talk come out of your mouths, but only what is helpful for building others up according to their needs, that it may benefit those who listen." Some time ago, I began praying this verse into my life, and I encourage you to do the same, Ephesians 4:29. Then I noticed that when I would start to say something, I would often hear that inaudible voice of God's Spirit saying, "Is this going to help anyone else? Will it benefit those who listen?" That has caused me to stop in the middle of lots of sentences as I realized that I just didn't need to say what I was planning to say because it wasn't going to help anyone. Can you even imagine the wonderful changes that would take place on our jobs, in our churches, in our homes, if we determined not to speak any words that were unwholesome, that did not benefit others? That would eliminate griping and complaining. It would keep us from nagging people. It would cause us to stop passing on gossip. My goodness, it would make a difference in the way we live. So today, think about what you're going to say before you say it. It's so much easier to swallow those unhelpful words than it is to try to recover from them once they are said. If it's not helpful, just don't say it. If you would truly use one of our Think wristbands to help you remember to think before you speak, we'll be glad to send one to you. You'll find how to get it on our website at ChristianWorkingWoman.org. And remember to tune in tomorrow as we talk further about what we can do to help us to think before we speak. It could be life-changing.
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0: When you've got a message that's worth shouting from the mountaintops, what's the best way to share it? 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Hi, I'm Joni Erickson-Tada, and in a world where information crisscrosses the globe overnight, God gives us the world of Christian radio as one of the most effective ways to send forth the good news. 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
3: With SRN News, I'm Rich Thomason in Washington. President Trump remains optimistic about prospects for a U.S.-Iran deal. He says it could come quickly, perhaps in a week or so. Ukrainian civilians have endured another massive assault by Russia, missile and drone barrage, leaving at least 17 people dead, dozens more wounded.
4: Elias Farias, a 47-year-old Kyiv civil engineer, describes the scale of the attack.
5: It was terrible. One of the worst I have experienced.
4: While another Kyiv resident, Irania Salikova, tells the AP, we heard several explosions. Several neighbors ran out into the yard with children with bags running to shelters. I don't know how many people, but several were injured in this attack, which happened near our house. Our window was broken and a cobblestone flew into the children's room. I'm Charles Deledesma.
3: Florida's new congressional redistricting map will stay. An appeals court rejecting a Democrat lawsuit against the map, upholding a trial court's previous ruling. On social media, Governor Ron DeSantis writes, get ready for November. Turmoil rocks CBS television signature news magazine.
6: Last week, CBS fired 60 Minutes executive producer Tanya Steinman and correspondent Sharon Alfonsi and Cecilia Vega. At a meeting to start the week, a longtime anchor spoke up.
7: I'm Scott Pelley.
6: According to a detailed report on the Status website, Pelley said CBS News head Barry Weiss is murdering the show and accused Simon's replacement as executive producer Nick Bilton of having slender qualifications for the job. The report says Weiss was not at the meeting. Bilton insisted Weiss does love CBS News and 60 Minutes. Pelley countered by saying she was brought in to kill it, and she's doing exactly that. I'm Ed Donahue.
3: The Dow futures down 235 points. NASDAQ futures off 30. This is SRN News.
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3: China demolishes a church.
8: The congregation of the Yazhong Church has no building anymore. Chinese authorities evicted members and then brought in heavy equipment to flatten the structure in the country's mountainous southern region. China Aid reports that the action was taken because the congregation refused to display the Chinese flag inside the sanctuary. The ruling Communist Party is in the midst of another nationwide crackdown on Christians. Michael Harrington reporting.
3: Lawmakers in Ghana have passed a bill that would impose prison terms of up to 10 years for people who promote LGBT activities, reviving legislation that has long been promoted by religious groups in the West African country. The legislation, which is expected to be signed into law by President John Mahama, would also impose prison terms of 3 years for those who engage in LGBT acts. A similar bill was passed in Ghana 2 years ago, but was never signed by the president. This is SRN News. A former North Carolina police officer is facing charges after a beating that was captured on a doorbell camera video.
7: Video of 22-year-old Shelby officer Carson Hyder pummeling Sherry Moore last week circulated widely on social media.
9: Let go! I got her!
7: Hyder was responding to a breaking and entering call when the scuffle began. He has since been fired, and the state's Bureau of Investigation says they've opened an investigation. Moore herself faces a charge for alleged breaking and entering, but resisting arrest and assault on a police officer were dropped. Her attorney told the Associated Press she's recovering and receiving treatment for her mental health. I'm Jennifer King.
3: The Department of War declaring its press office off-limits to journalists. Last October, many reporters had turned in their access badges over newly imposed limits on their movement inside the Pentagon. The New York Times sued the War Department twice. SRNNews.com.
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12: When you're a five-year-old girl, going to dark places can get pretty scary. When my wife was that age, she lived in the country, and she had this long, dark road that she walked to get to the school bus. Part of the way, there was a grandma, and then there was a neighbor who watched and waved at her as long as she was in sight. But it was that last stretch that was the problem. Trees covering that road, making it dark on the sunniest day. And sounds in the woods that reminded her of those wild critters that lived in the area. She told me how she made it down that stretch, though. She said there was one thing that got me through every day. I sang this little song. Jesus loves me. This I know. I'm Ron Hutchcraft. I'm going to have a word with you today about the dark and lonely stretches. It was years later, and my honey's beloved grandfather was 94 years old. And little did we know that one particular call to him would be her last. It was brief, but it was memorable. Granddad was at the point where he often didn't recognize even the people close to him, even though they had a pretty small family. And when my wife called, she identified herself, and he responded, "I don't know who this is." She again gave her name and reminded him that she was his granddaughter, the daughter of his only son. Just a chuckle on the other end, and Granddad said, "I'm sorry, I don't know who this is." And then when she told him she loved him, he seemed a little embarrassed. "Who is this strange woman saying she loves me?" And that's when my wife said, "Well, Granddad, that's okay. Because all that matters is that you know that Jesus loves you." We will never forget his suddenly animated response. "Now him I know." Think about it. A scared little girl walking a stretch she had to walk alone. A grandfather walking the final stretch of life so many have to walk alone. Each of them at opposite ends of life, finding their anchor in the very same place, in the same person, in their personal relationship with Jesus Christ. See, he wants to be your anchor for every dark, every lonely stretch you're going to ever walk, including that final stretch. The one the Bible calls the valley of the shadow of death. The writer of that 23rd Psalm puts it this way, "Though I walk through the valley of the shadow of death, I will fear no evil, for you are with me." See, one unlosable relationship that not even death can interrupt, the one that you were made for, that you were never meant to lose. The Bible says of Jesus that we were all, quote, created by him and for him. Now, problem is we haven't lived for him. We've chosen to usurp the throne of our life, to do what we want, not what God wants. So life is lonely, it's meaningless, because we're away from the one we were made for, and only the death of the Son of God could pay the penalty for that sin. And how do you know you can count on Jesus for every stretch of the road? Well, our word for today from the Word of God in Romans 8:39, nothing in all creation will be able to separate us from the love of God that is in Christ Jesus our Lord. Wow, that is our ironclad promise from the one who's never broken a promise. He's coming where you are today. Right now, he's offering you this relationship that he actually died to give you. If he wouldn't turn his back on you when loving you meant dying for you, he'll never turn his back on you. But you have to open your life to him. Trust him totally. Would you do that today? Tell him, Jesus, you're my only hope. I'm yours beginning today. When you do that, that's how your anchor relationship with Jesus begins. And I want you to be sure beyond any shadow of a doubt that you have got this settled with God once and for all. And that's why I'm urging you to go to our website today. It's anewstory.com. There you will see the information that will help you be sure you belong to Jesus. It's anewstory.com. This is the only love that will not desert you. It will never divorce you. It will never disappoint you. And it will never die on you. From the moment you give yourself to Jesus, he's going to walk with you every step of the way, all the way to heaven.
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1: Yourself in.
2: My friend John has a passion to share Jesus with Muslims. On an international flight, he sensed God leading him to give up his business class seat. He didn't know why, but he did it. That started an avalanche of requests from other passengers to switch seats. He said yes every time. He was on an adventure. Finally, he landed next to an African woman who didn't ask him to switch. John learned that her name was Fatima, that she was a Muslim who had never heard what the Bible says about Jesus. The next couple hours, John shared with Fatima the living words of Jesus. She drank them in. Finally, John said,
3: "Do you know how much God loves you? He put the idea in my head that I needed to give up my seat in business class. He had me move 5 times because he wanted you to know the salvation of Jesus." And she wept. The tears were running down her face. And I'm so excited that she received Christ.
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1: I'm Ed Horrell, founder of The Kindness Revolution. You know, life can be overwhelming, and sometimes saying yes to every request seems like the right thing to do. 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It's okay to say, I'm sorry, but I've got plans I can't change. I hope the move goes well. Even simple requests like attending a social gathering when you're feeling drained or tough. You can say, I appreciate the invite, but I need some time to recharge. Let's catch up another time. Remember, saying no doesn't mean you're letting others down. It just means you're prioritizing your health and happiness, which in turn allows you to be there when it truly counts. 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
4: Several years ago, I attended a wedding ceremony and came away with some thoughts on child rearing. 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How interesting, I thought. 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
3: For more information, visit drdobsonminute.org.

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1: Your most important organ. 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Your most important organ as an unborn baby is the placenta. This organ forms shortly after fertilization. The egg divides and one cell develops into the baby and the other becomes the baby's lifeline, the placenta. Now this organ immediately begins producing hormones so it can implant in the uterus and the baby can grow. It then serves as a filter allowing nutrients, gases and hormones to pass from the mother's blood to the baby's blood without the two ever touching. The placenta also serves as the baby's lungs, kidneys, liver, and digestive and immune systems. Wow, the incredible handiwork of our Creator.
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3: With SRN News, I'm Rich Thomason in Washington. Primary voters going to the polls in a half dozen states today, among the most closely watched races, the California governor's contest and the Los Angeles mayor's race. Along with California, there are also primaries in Montana and Iowa, New Mexico, South Dakota, and New Jersey. Russian forces have launched a massive aerial attack on Kiev and other Ukrainian cities, killing at least 18 civilians and wounding over 100. The BBC's Vitaly Shevchenko is in the Ukrainian capital.
4: We heard at least 12 loud bangs and then a Russian drone flying overhead, followed by Ukrainian air defenses trying to shoot it down. This wide-ranging Russian attack, this is something that Ukrainians had been expecting since Russia threatened to carry out a campaign of devastating strikes against Kyiv. So residents of the Ukrainian capital have been sheltering and using the metro as a shelter for the past two or three nights.
3: Six people are dead in a shooting in Muscatine, Iowa. Police Chief Anthony Keyes says the victims were shot by a man who later took his own life.
5: The preliminary investigation indicates the shooting stemmed from a domestic dispute. At this time, all victims are believed to be family members of the deceased,
3: who's been identified as 52-year-old Ryan McFarland of Muscatine. A divided federal appeals court says a Pentagon policy banning transgender troops or military service is illegal. The ban remains in effect, though. The U.S. Supreme Court allowed the Pentagon to start enforcing it last year as litigation continues to play out in the courts. The Dow futures down 200 points, NASDAQ futures 20 points in the red. This is SRN News.
6: So many people love the month of June. Summer is sensational. School's out. It feels like paradise. But look at it from another perspective and you'll hear something very different. Summer is awful. There's no more school or regular routine. Everyone else is off on wonderful vacations and each day stretches out as empty and long as the day before. It feels like prison. Loneliness is real and it affects people in all age groups. Someone caught in the grips of depression or anxiety may feel intense loneliness. Those feelings can impact even the most happy, joyful seasons of life. But as always, there's wisdom and help and love to be found in God's Word. In Isaiah chapter 41, verse 10, God reminds us, "So do not fear, for I am with you. 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
3: It's decision time at the Supreme Court.
7: The justices are expected to deliver rulings in more than 20 cases before going into recess in July. One of the most important has to do with transgenderism. The High Court will decide whether or not states have the right to bar males from competing in sports against females at the high school and collegiate levels. Last year, the justices delivered a landmark ruling in support of state laws that bar children from undergoing sex change operations. Michael Harrington reporting.
3: President Trump is moving to give administration officials more control over the billions of dollars in grants awarded by federal agencies. in an effort to root out waste, fraud, and abuse. The Human Rights Campaign, America's largest gay pressure group, is complaining because the president's action will strip money from any program that promotes abortion, transgenderism, or the LGBT lifestyle. President Trump says that taxpayers should not be forced to support such things. This is SRN News. There are fewer people living on America's streets.
8: A federal report shows a decrease in homelessness in California and nationwide last year, marking the first drop since 2016. The U.S. Department of Housing and Urban Development's annual homelessness report shows a 2.8% decrease in California and a 3.3% decrease nationwide. The Trump administration used the report to promote its policies, including its crackdown on immigration. Activists attribute the decline to funding under former President Joe Biden. I'm Lisa Dwyer.
3: Five American cruise ship passengers exposed to hantavirus are leaving a Nebraska quarantine facility. U.S. health officials say they will complete monitoring at home after remaining symptom-free. They arrived in Nebraska several weeks ago following a deadly outbreak on a South Atlantic cruise. SRNNews.com.
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11: If they start talking about a game, they start talking about Roblox or VR chat or whatever it might be, tell me about it. Sit down with them. You may not understand it all, but that's when you need to say, okay, what is a portal? You know, and get them to define that. And what do you do in this world? What do you do in this game? Be curious, be understanding, and then, you know, there are some boundaries you need to set.
12: Welcome to Family Life Today, where we want to help you pursue the relationships that matter most. I'm Dave Wilson.
13: And I'm Ann Wilson. You can find us at FamilyLifeToday.com. This is Family Life Today. So today we're going to be talking about gaming with purpose. Is that possible, do you think?
12: Yes, it's definitely possible. Our kids do it, and they totally love it.
13: But do they do it with a purpose?
12: Yeah, fun.
13: Yeah,
12: pleasure.
13: That's true.
12: And there's probably a bigger purpose, which Frank and Jonathan are going to take us into today. So it's going to be a great conversation.
13: And maybe you're thinking, I'm not a gamer. This doesn't relate to me. But we can all make a dent where we're sent because God's given us passions and things we love. And we can always bring the gospel into those areas.
12: Yeah, and that's what these guys are doing. Yeah. And it's pretty exciting. So let's go.
13: It's an untapped world.
11: It's a people group.
13: Yeah.
11: It's a people group.
13: Yeah.
14: Yeah. And you can reach people. I mean, we've East Asia, Middle East, Eastern Europe, Western Europe, we've gotten conversations all over the world. Now, because of time zone, people tend to be on a little more at night.
13: Yeah.
11: And I would also say another thing is, like, more times than I care to admit, but I feel like I've been there to save someone. I remember a conversation recently when I asked somebody, how are you doing? And they were like, not great. I was like, okay, do you want to share a little bit? And, you know, sometimes there's a little trepidation, like they don't want to get into all the details, but more times than not, someone is willing to share what's going on in their life because there is that anonymity of like just being kind of an avatar and you're not near me, you know, maybe across the globe. And this person was like, I'm just having a rough day. My girlfriend just broke up with me. I think I want to end my life. Mm. And that has happened more times than I care to count. Mm. Where
12: the suicidal tendencies,
11: the depression, the loneliness. I talked to that person. I said, I can't be there with you, but I can be here for you. And as we were going through and talking, I said, is there someone that can come sit in the room with you? And he said, not for a while. And I said, okay, well, I'll stay with you as long as I can. And I think I went over my lunch break. I do know that. And I got to share about family life and what we do here and how we reach families, how we reach blended families and marriages, and just kind of talked about anything. And I shared a little bit about video games and some of the games I like to play. And they shared about some of the stuff that they like to play. And I really truly believe that by the end of that, as I remember taking my headset off and just in tears for what God, like, and I was in a space by myself and met this person. Mm. And so after that conversation, being able to pray with them, knowing that by the end of that 2 hours, they were not at that point thinking, they were like very thankful that I shared with them and talked to them, and I got to pray with them. And so when you ask, like, why do you do this? I think it's like those moments where somebody says, I don't want to be here anymore. And I'm like, you know what? I'm going to be here so that you're still here and continue to pray over them, pray with them. We've connected with people like in our Discord where we've been able to build relationships that are longer than just that, you know, 15 minute or hour long or 2 hour long conversation. That's why, because they're not going to step necessarily into a church. They're not going to, at least right now in their life, they're not going to step into a church. They may never hear the gospel if we don't go and share it.
15: Yeah. So like that guy, do you end up staying in touch?
11: Yeah. I mean, if that relationship seems to hit it off or, you know, there's like a bond there, like sometimes I'll just ask them, I was like, hey, is it okay if we become friends? And so you can friend somebody. I can click on their avatar and say, you know, ask them to be my friend.
15: Or like Facebook.
11: You can high five them and become a friend. And then every time I go on, if they're online, I will see them in my sidebar with my friends, just like you would on Facebook. I can see when they're there and I can actually join them if they're in a place that it's like, it'll say like, you know, join. And I'll just click on join and a portal will show up and I'll zap over to where they're at.
13: You guys, I'm just thinking of the conversations that I've had over the years of people that are very judgmental when it comes to this kind of life. Like, what kind of person would get on this life? They have no life. I'll tell you who would get on that kind of thing. Jesus. Yeah. To save souls. He would go anywhere to rescue his lost children. Mm-hmm. And so I look at that and I think, how many did you say? 33 million are on roadblocks?
16: The numbers I heard from my friend Bruce is, I think, 380 million monthly active users. So every month,
13: 380 million
16: is coming onto Roblox playing. And not all of them are like on headsets.
13: Right.
16: It's a lot, you know, it's phone or tablet or headset. I mean, there are just that many people.
13: It's an untapped world.
16: It really is.
13: For the gospel of Jesus.
11: For sure.
13: And if it's your thing, like this is like we have a son who's was a total gamer into all of that. Mm. He loved that world. Mm-hmm. And instead of poo-pooing it, like get a life, that kind of thing, you're thinking, no, this could become a part of your life that could be redemptive for the gospel.
16: Yeah,
11: for sure.
16: I do remember a leader a number of years ago in the digital space within Crew was like, we go where people are at. And so if there's a lot of people that are there, like we don't necessarily want to leave them in the same place in the same way where they're at, but you go and you share, and a lot of it listening, empathizing, you know, asking questions, showing care for their soul. I mean, we want to go in these spaces and it's always on. It's just always, it's just like anytime. Okay, let's pray and go. Like, and
15: I mean, you know, when you said that, I thought we do that ministry wise in any other
13: arena
15: venue. Right. If there's a Super Bowl, we try to be there. The Olympics, Crew, Family Life have people on site to be light and to seek out opportunities to be Jesus.
16: Right.
15: Nobody's thinking about this world. This is bigger than all those worlds.
16: It's really big. Yeah. And I will mention one other thing that Over said is, so again, the platform VR Chat is one of them, Roblox, there's all these. So if we go in to say VR Chat, we have a conversation and it's really good. Like, hey, I'd love to see you. You know, you come here very often. Like, maybe we can connect. By the way, do you use Discord? That's another tool, a platform that we can go. And a lot of them do. And so I actually, I just take up my headset up and I say, hey, I would love to hear. And then I type it in. They're like, yeah, sure. My name is da-da-da-da. I say, oh, great. I type it in and put my headset back down. And then after that, I will send them a friend request on Discord. And then you're just connected anytime. You don't have to be in the world. You can text them. You can send them a video. You can listen. You can do a video chat. Like, so we try to couple that the in-person in the virtual space.
13: You have a strategy.
16: And then we can be, you know, and for many people that we've met, it's VR and Discord, and you're talking, and then, hey, join me in this, and you invite them to the community. Hey, my friends are over here. We're going to do this. Really bringing them into community. And so, yeah, it's been really cool how God has started to build this out.
13: Do you ever try to bridge it then to for them to find a church or community that way, like in real life?
17: Yeah, I mean, that is a goal, is to connect them with other believers in their communities. I think the hard thing is because they are, you know, from all over, you know, I've got to know somebody, you know, in that area. And that's where having the Discord is kind of a stepping stone, because they may on there find somebody else who is a believer, who is going to church. And they're like, oh, we're just a town away. I mean, I know there have been people that I've had conversations with that got plugged into our Discord that then found a church to go to. So it is possible.
16: Yeah. And actually, as Over mentioned, we want to connect them, you know, physical reality, the church, a place where they can, my friend says, a place where they can get a hug. And so there is a story that I'll briefly share. Is so we were, my friend Jeff and I were in a spaceship world, and it was kind of noisy, and we're like, oh, there's just a lot of commotion and stuff. We're not, it's harder to get in conversations.
13: The spaceship was loud?
16: The people were really loud inside the spaceship. I don't remember the rumbling of the spaceship as much.
15: Now, when you say loud, are people talking or is it all texting?
17: Yep, it's all talking. People are talking.
15: In your own voice or is it
17: your own voice? I mean, well, some people will modulate their voice where it might be synthesized or
15: sound. So you're like in a room that's loud.
17: Yeah, it can be.
16: The same thing with, like, if I'm closer to you, your voice is louder. If I go back, the same thing. If I hear you on the left, I look over and it's like, it's all spatial audio.
17: Yep.
16: So we're in this part of the spaceship. It's kind of a bunch of people and there's this 3D drawing. They're drawing and just like, so we're like, well, maybe we can, it's a little easier. Let's go over this corridor. And so we walk over and we saw an avatar look like a woman avatar, a female avatar. And Jeff and I just went in and we're like, hey, how are you doing? And then she started speaking to us. And we're like, my friend and I, you know, we come from a church. We like to, church? Really? Church? We're like, yeah. And so she was from East Asia. She's in East Asia at the time.
13: But they're speaking English?
16: And she's speaking English with an accent, and we can understand her some. And she's like, oh, you know, I'm in, she mentioned a certain country in East Asia, and she was like, I want to go to church because I'm here in East Asia, and it's, you know, and we said, guess what? You can go to church right now if you want to. 20 seconds later, I counted actually for my 20 seconds, we're in a church. But what we didn't notice was like, hey, Jeff and Frank and this other woman, and there's a fourth person. And we're like, welcome. And this fourth person actually said, oh, hi. I said, I heard your conversation. I was curious about church. And I zipped through the portal just before it closed.
13: Come on.
16: And I came in and I just was curious. And so we're like, oh, and we got to know him. He's just a really great kid. He's ends up being a student here in the U.S., and just got to know him more and said, hey, you want to come back to this church on Sunday when they have a service? Sure. He came. It was so cool to have him there. And the next week it was a fellowship time and they have a virtual campfire and a virtual park and the church is going to gather. And he came and he loved it. And it was just really great. So eventually we got to know him more and he got to know him. We spent time in virtual reality, in Discord and that. And then he wrote me on Discord and said, you know, I want to let you know I'm a Christian.
15: What? Like,
16: whoa, this is so cool. And so we connected him with his local, the crew movement there at his school through Discord. Mm-hmm. He's connected now with people right around him. So
15: yeah, like when you were sharing that story, you know, we talked a little bit about lunch. Some people would say, oh, you're replacing the church. Yeah. You're a barrier to church rather than a pathway. You would say it's a pathway.
16: It's a pathway. Yeah.
15: You're always leading them to the real world, the physical world.
16: Yeah.
17: I'll share a little bit. This might be an abridged version, but as far as like how I got to here, so I've been playing video games since I was little. My stepdad and I played the Legend of Zelda game. We would go into it, into our own little save file and play through the game and share notes in a little notebook back and forth. So that was my first foray into video gaming. And that has continued on in a lot of different ways. So I've pretty much had like every video game system that came out. I've got played in a lot of video games. I'm even reviewing video games. And now I'm also streaming on Twitch, playing video games and people are coming and watching. And what I mean by a pathway is that there was a time, probably about a year ago now, I played a video game. And in all this too, one of the other side quests I'm on is I run a video game club at a local college in Pennsylvania where I'm from. And I have anywhere from like 15 to 20 students coming to our club nights on Mondays and Thursdays playing video games together.
15: I mean, they're coming into a building.
17: They're coming into a physical building.
13: Crazy. Yeah. They come to do this.
17: Yeah, they come and play video games. And so they'll play together. Sometimes they're just playing their own game. Sometimes they're playing a group game of 4 to 8 players. And in that time and in what I was sharing about streaming games on Twitch, I had some students coming and watching me play games. And so I was playing a game one time, and it was about a woodsman who had recently lost his wife. And the game takes you through the first year of that loss. And you go through basically him going through grief and doing his everyday tasks. Imagine, you know, having to garden and cut trees down and take care of the homestead and all the repairs. And through that, he has these flashbacks of when his wife was alive and with him and the joy that she brought. And so you go through these ups and downs of his life. And as I'm playing this game, I'm sharing about a very personal part of my life. And that was, so I started talking about video gaming and my stepdad and the way that he and I bonded over video games. And he passed away several years ago. It's probably been 8 or 10 years now. And as I was playing this game, talking about loss of this woodsman to his wife, I was just sharing. And I had a couple students that were on my stream watching and texting, you know, in the chat. And I just started sharing about the feelings that I went through. And even today, like some of the stuff that I just remember and grieve over. I have 2 teenage daughters that he, you know, will never see, you know, graduate. And so I'm sharing that. And one of my students, Chris, said, you know, he came to me later and he said, the way that you shared about your relationship with Jesus just made me realize that I need to get back to church. Mm-hmm. And so he's one of many students. I was taking anywhere from like 3 to 5 guys to our church on Sunday mornings. And so we have a church bros Discord. And I just will send out and say like, hey, who needs a ride to church? And so I pick these guys up and take them to church. And that's like just a small part of like how all this comes together. One of the things I've shared probably over the last year several times is that the Venn diagram of who I am is quickly becoming a circle. And it's that love of Jesus, love of video games, and making sure that others know about Jesus. Mm-hmm. In the past, those circles barely touched. Mm. You know, I lived a separate life of a Christian. I lived a separate life of a video gamer. And I wasn't really sharing the gospel with others. And over the last 2 years now of being a part of video game outreach, being a part of this advisor position with these young men, young women in our club, I've been able to build relationship with these students. I'm with them 2 days a week at least because we hold other tournaments and other events. I'm sharing and streaming online. I'm not afraid to like pray for people when I'm streaming. Very much in the last 2 years, those circles or those pieces of that Venn diagram have become a circle that just overlaps.
13: And isn't that the goal for all of us?
17: Yeah.
13: Like, I think about you, Dave. You've done that your whole life. Like, you're a pastor, but even if you weren't, your whole life, one of your joys and fun is sports. Another one's music. And you've always used that to draw people into the gospel, the kingdom.
15: It's my portal.
13: It is your portal.
15: Yeah. But you walk in, like you said, I mean, even in working with pro athletes, it's like, am I a football player who's a Christian or am I a Christian who plays football?
17: Yeah.
15: I'm a Christian first and everything else I do is an extension of that.
17: Absolutely.
15: So you're a Christian who's a gamer and you bring Jesus everywhere you go. I mean, Family Life's strategy is make an impact on your corner of the world.
17: Yeah,
15: you know, that's your corner.
17: Yeah.
15: I always say make a dent where you're sent.
17: Yeah.
15: And the question then is, well, I think you're sent, you're in ministry. I'm like, no, wherever you are is where you're sent.
13: And what are your passions?
15: So whatever portal you're walking into, you are sent to make a dent mean an impact.
17: Yeah.
15: In whatever way it be. This conversation could end up there, may not. Yeah. I'm just going to float around this world and see where God's going to, you know, attach me to somebody that maybe has a need that I am the answer to bring Jesus, right?
17: Right.
15: For sure. I mean, how beautiful is this? I never knew this.
13: I know.
15: Existed.
13: My mind is blown.
15: You know, and some parents are thinking, my kid's in some room, and now they might go, there's a Christian probably in that room who's there on purpose with a prayer to use me, God.
17: And if there's not a person in that room that's a Christian that maybe we'll share with them, they can be that person.
15: Yeah.
17: Their kid or the mom and dad, they could be going into these spaces.
15: Yeah.
17: and saying, how can we bring Jesus to this game or this world or this portal?
15: Yeah.
13: Let your light shine.
15: We meet a ton of couples who say family life helped them when they needed it the most. And that's what being a family life partner is all about, helping others find that same encouragement and tools that you found right here.
13: And we'd love for you to join us. So click the donate button at familylifetoday.com and become a partner today.
15: What would you say to the parents whose kids are gaming? Mm-hmm. And right now they're like, I don't like this. This is something I don't want them doing.
13: I didn't. I'd be like, what are you guys doing? You're wasting your life. Yeah. You're wasting your time.
15: Talk to that parent. How would you give another perspective?
17: Yeah. I mean, I think, again, it goes back to communication. I think as families, we need to make sure we're communicating. Because I think that's a huge lack, generally speaking, that we're not talking to each other. But then I think as a parent, you really need to think, okay, why does my son or daughter enjoy this?
13: That's the question. Be curious. Like, tell me about this world. Yeah, tell me what you love about it.
17: So if they start talking about a game, they start talking about Roblox or VR chat or whatever it might be. There's thousands, tens of thousands of games out there. Tell me about it. Sit down with them. You may not understand it all, but that's when you need to say, okay, what is a portal? You know, and get them to define that. And what do you do in this world? What do you do in this game? Get them to define it. Understand, like, be curious, be understanding. And then, you know, there are some boundaries you need to set. You know, if grades start slipping or if, you know, it seems like they're just spending all their time and their chores aren't getting done, obviously communicate. At our house, like, one of the rules is, you know, you need to read a book as long as you're going to play a video game.
13: Ooh, I like that one.
17: And so, unfortunately, that means we spent a lot of money on books and a good fair amount of money on video games. But it has turned into a conversation piece. And like I said earlier, when you're going to play this game, what are your goals or what is your intent? What game are you playing? If you're going in there and you really don't have a plan, it's not going to fly. And so, you know, you set boundaries, you set, you know, responsibilities. But I think if you have a child that is playing or a young student that is playing, you know, show them this video of this podcast and say, hey, these guys are going in sharing the love of Jesus. What if you do that? Or what if we do that together? And that becomes your mission field. But what if it's like, hey, while you're in a lobby waiting to start your match, what if you just say, hey, what are you learning? And then maybe it's like, hey, well, I'm learning about what Jesus did in sharing the gospel to thousands of people while also feeding them. Oh, well, what is that? Like, tell me a little bit about that. Their friends might start getting curious about who Jesus is or other things that are going on in your life. Like, you know, how is your family? And then they start sharing about, you know, maybe struggles with their mom and dad, then you know, like, hey, this is something I could be praying about. And then as a kid with your friends, like, maybe you're like, hey, I could start praying for you. Mm. And like, whoa, what is this prayer? And it just starts conversations. Mm. And because that your student may be playing with someone that goes to their school, that's an easy in to then say, hey, come to youth group, come to church.
15: Yeah, I think it's easy as parents, you know, when we don't really understand their world, that world that they're in, whether it's gaming or music or whatever, it's easy to be judgmental and rather than curious to say, hey, I want to understand why and what you like about this.
13: I picked up this back then, a CD of something our son was listening to. And I'm like,
15: I was there. I watched this happen.
13: This is garbage. And we don't listen to this at our house. And I threw it in the trash. Dave gets it out of the trash. He says, tell me why you like this music. Okay. Which I'm like, oh, I need to be better at this stuff. So to enter into our kids' worlds. But I love that you guys are entering into a whole world to bring the gospel of Jesus. Yeah. Well done.
15: Yeah, way to go. I mean, there's a fear that parents have, and part of it's we don't know the world, we don't understand it, you know, and there's evil, dark people there, which they're everywhere.
17: Yeah.
15: So, you know, it's one thing to stand 50 yards away from the darkness and yell at it, or do we walk into it with the light and say, we're going to bring the light of Jesus right into it. Now, there are dangers, of course. Yeah,
17: absolutely.
15: You got to be very careful to do it. Like you said, two by two, go with your kids. Yeah. If they'll let you and say, this can be a ministry field. Way to go.
13: Yeah, well done, guys.
15: This is exciting. I think a lot of parents are going to be like, wow.
13: Is there anything that they need to know as a parent or place that they can go to do this kind of ministry?
15: You need to start a portal where you train parents.
16: Yeah. Well, I will say for the parents and others who are inclined to, if they're curious and they're inclined to look into this more, the Jesus Film Project has just recently released a Metaverse Ministry Toolkit.
15: Ooh, perfect.
16: So this is a compilation of tips and suggestions on how people, individuals, small groups, churches, parachurches, anybody, mm-hmm. can get it free off the website, download it, and look at it. There's one for Roblox, there's one for VR Chat, and they're saying, like, this is a little starter guide if you'd like to look into this more.
13: We'll include that on the show notes.
17: Yeah. Okay. And we do have a crew gaming area where people can, parents can come and get some resources and get plugged in to our Discord, maybe even, and talk to us, find us, and maybe even for their student to come join. My daughter's in there, and she has met several people, one of which that she's met in real life, our friend Jeff's daughter, and the two of them have done some gaming together. They've met in person, but they've met virtually.
15: Yeah. How do they find you?
17: Yeah, we do have the gaming@crew.org email.
15: Oh, okay.
17: Yeah, but we can make sure to link that.
15: And but if I'm in this portal, how do I find you specifically? Oh,
17: in VR Chat, you can find me with the name Jay Ober, J-A-Y-O-B-E-R, and
16: Cool Noodles.
15: Cool Noodle?
16: Yeah.
15: Really?
16: Yeah, I'm Cool Noodles. Yeah, and so you just, as you type it in, it'll show our avatars. And so, and I get it. I mean, as a parent, I have, you know, it's a battleground, whether it's VR or football or music and all that. Mm-hmm. The enemy is also trying to make inroads. And so, yeah, so I understand that. I mean, and anything could become an idol. I mean,
18: right,
16: you know,
18: but right.
16: Yeah, if parents are like, well, I'd like to find out more, I'd like to engage with my son or daughter, find, you know, be curious, what did they like about it? And yeah, they can reach out to us. And we can put in the show notes specific ways.
13: Perfect.
15: Yeah, we'll do it. That's
13: Thanks,
15: great.
13: Guys.
15: Those show notes are at familylifetoday.com.
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0: Our world is facing a global mental health crisis. Over 200 million people across this planet suffer from internet and social media addiction. More than half of all students have said social media made them feel less confident about themselves. Teens who spend 5 hours or more a day on their devices are 70% more likely to have a risk factor for suicide. 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
1: We're going to look at Matthew chapter 3, starting in verse 16 today. It says this, "Then Jesus, when he had been baptized, came up immediately from the water, and behold, the heavens were opened to him. And he saw the Spirit of God descending like a dove and alighting upon him. And suddenly, a voice came from heaven saying, 'This is my beloved Son, in whom I am well pleased.'" You know, the Bible is largely silent on the first 30 years or so of Jesus' life. It mentions his birth, his flight to Egypt, and the visit to the temple when he was 12, but that's about it. And the big question I get asked all the time is, why? What in the world was Jesus actually doing during all that time? Why didn't he get started sooner and teach more people and heal more people with all that time? Well, I've heard a number of theories over the years. One book I stumbled across suggests that Jesus went to India to learn from the gurus when he was a kid, and then came back to Israel when he learned the secrets of the universe. When you compare the teachings of Jesus to the teachings of Hinduism, however, you've got to reject that theory altogether. And moreover, the Bible makes it crystal clear in passages like Mark 6 and John 6 that the people in Jesus' community knew him. We find out in Luke 4 that at the beginning of his ministry, he already had an established custom of attending the synagogue in Nazareth, in the town where he'd been brought up. So we pretty much know that Jesus wasn't in India. Well, there's this other theory that suggests that Jesus needed to be 30 years old in order to qualify as a rabbi in the minds of his audience. According to

that's found back in the pages of Bible prophecy. The prophet Daniel was told in Daniel chapter 9 that there would be a period of 483 years from the time the command was given to rebuild the city of Jerusalem until Messiah the Prince. There were four such decrees issued, but the one that actually took effect was given by the Persian king Artaxerxes back in 457 BC. Now, add 483 years to that date, and it takes you to the 15th year of Tiberius Caesar, which, according to Luke chapter 3, is the year that Jesus is baptized. Jesus waited all that time to begin his ministry because it wasn't time to start. The prophetic clock that's ticking behind every scene in world history hadn't quite chimed yet. Now, I know that was a lot to process in the course of a couple of minutes, but here's what I want you to think about. Everything in Jesus' ministry was precisely timed. He began his public ministry exactly on schedule, which should forever remove any doubt that Jesus of Nazareth was indeed the long-awaited Messiah. It shows us beyond the shadow of a doubt that God has control of history and He knows where it's going. Somehow, without violating our moral free will, God steers events exactly where they need to go in order to achieve His goals. And if God has all that under control, He's got your destiny under control too. He's perfectly capable of bringing you into His kingdom and taking your life exactly where He'd like it to go. And of course, that makes trusting God just a better way to live.

0: Nothing you could say could tear me away from my dog. 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
3: With SRN News, I'm Rich Thomason in Washington. He has spoken with Israel's prime minister and senior Hezbollah officials in Lebanon, and President Trump says that both sides have agreed to dial back their fighting and threatens U.S.-Iran peace talks. Hezbollah has frequently fired rockets into northern Israel, making life for residents there almost unbearable.
4: A normal person cannot stand the crazy situation we have here. So only with drugs a person can continue on functioning here.
3: Russia attacked Ukraine with a barrage of missiles and drones overnight, killing at least 17 people, injuring dozens, and trapping many more. That according to Ukrainian officials. State of Florida suing OpenAI, alleging it disregarded and even covered up serious risks to young people posed by ChatGPT. The BBC's Lily Jamali is in San Francisco.
5: OpenAI disputes those allegations in a statement. They said that they are an industry leader when it comes to protections and policies. They pointed us to some tools that they've developed to keep kids safe, as well as some features that enable parents to monitor their kids' use of ChatGPT. But there's long been accusations against big tech companies, including now OpenAI, that they are trying to take the onus of responsibility off of themselves and place it onto parents and families when things go wrong.
3: President Trump has tapped Federal Housing Finance Director Bill Pulte as Acting Director of National Intelligence, filling a vacancy left by Tulsi Gabbard's departure. Secretary of State Rubio back on Capitol Hill today for the first of 2 days of hearings. Watching Wall Street, the Dow is up 114 points, while the Nasdaq is down 92 points. This is SRN News.
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3: The Museum of the Bible celebrates America.
6: The popular institution in Washington, D.C. will host a series of events to mark the country's 250th year. The Bible and America 250 will include new exhibits, a lecture series, and a theater production based on the faith of George Washington. Museum spokesman Anthony Schmidt tells the Christian Post, quote, the Bible was just such an immense cultural authority during the founding era. Writings of that time just dripped with biblical imagery and allusions. Michael Harrington reporting.
3: Jewish advocates in New York City and across the country are expressing dismay that Mayor Zohran Mamdani did not attend the annual parade honoring Israel over the past weekend. He broke with a decades-long political custom in the city because of his support for the Palestinians. Sunday's Israel Day parade in Manhattan has for years drawn mayors and political leaders. It also attracts a crowd of thousands of blue and white flag-waving revelers. This is SRN News. Why did the pigeon cross the road? Well, because his amazing internal GPS told him to.
7: A new study finds some birds orient themselves using both the sun and the Earth's magnetic field as a compass, but it's still not clear exactly how they do this. Scientists searched for magnetic clues in pigeons' organs and found a strong signal in a very unexpected place, immune cells in the liver. More work, though, is needed to verify the pigeons navigate this way and to firm up just how those signals do get to the brain. Jason Walker reporting.
3: The Department of War has declared its press office a classified space, keeping journalists out. Last October, many reporters turned in their access badges over newly imposed restrictions on their movement within the Pentagon. More details, SRNNews.com.
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10: Are you seeking fulfillment for your life? Do you want freedom from fear? That's why we're here. Welcome to Jesus 101, introducing you to the real Jesus. And now, here's your host, Elizabeth Talbot, with Mike Tucker.
11: Have you seen God, Mike?
12: I have seen God, but not in a near-death experience. I saw him in a totally different place.
11: Well, I can't wait for you to tell us, and today we're going to talk about seeing God.
12: I'm Mike Tucker.
11: I'm Elizabeth Talbot. How did you see God?
12: Well, actually, I've not seen him face-to-face, obviously. Moses, his experience teaches us that we can't do that and live, so that's not been it. And I've not seen him in vision either. But I have seen him, I think, as I've read the New Testament accounts of the life of Jesus. That's where I see God, because if you see Jesus, you've seen God.
11: You know, this is the opening of the Gospel of John.
12: That's right.
11: Actually talks about that. And today we are going to start, for the rest of the month, we're going to be together with you through the Gospel of John.
12: Yeah.
11: And we're going to study it deeply, and I'm so excited about it, Mike.
12: Oh, I love this gospel. I really do. And John wastes no time. He gets right to the point. He announces right up front what his presupposition is, and that is he tells us who Jesus is, not just a good man, not just a prophet. He comes right out, and then he concludes the gospel the same way by a recap of what he told us.
11: So why don't we start from the very beginning of the Gospel of John? We invite you to join us in John chapter 1, verse 1.
12: It says, "In the beginning was the Word, and the Word was with God, and the Word was God."
11: See, at this moment, we still don't know who the Word is.
12: No.
11: But we should know that this Word has been there from the beginning and was with God, and also the Word was God.
12: Was God. This is a kind of harkens back to Genesis chapter 1, because in the beginning, God created the heavens and the
11: earth. That's right. As a matter of fact, in the Greek, in the beginning, and the Greek translation of the Old Testament is exactly the same word.
12: That's right.
11: In the beginning. And not only does it say in the beginning, but later on, it continues with a sequence of creation. You get darkness and you get light, and the light dissipates the darkness. So John is very deliberate in using what we call creation language.
12: That's right.
11: At the beginning.
12: He's tying Jesus into the Creator, and he wants us to know that actually, if I understand this correctly, the language in the beginning is before there was a beginning. Before a beginning took place on this earth, Jesus Christ existed. He was God, he was with God, and he is the Creator.
11: Yeah, and we can continue reading perhaps verses 2 to 4.
12: It says, "He was in the beginning with God. All things came into being by him, and apart from him, nothing came into being that has come into being. In him was life, and the life was the light of men.
11: This is wonderful because not only is he presenting Jesus as the creator of all things, but he already labels Jesus as the light. Mm-hmm. This is going to be a subject that we're going to come back and forth into the Gospel of John, that Jesus is the light of the world that illumines the Word. But then we have a big announcement on verse 14. That's when we realize who the Word is.
12: And verse 14 is one of my favorites. It says, "And the Word became flesh and dwelt among us. And we beheld his glory, glory as of the only begotten from the Father, full of grace and truth."
11: Let's analyze this verse for a moment, because this is a big verse.
12: Yes, it is.
11: We call this the incarnation.
12: The incarnation.
11: When God became flesh. Mm-hmm. But there's a lot of key words there. Let's see, which one should we start with? Maybe dwelt?
12: Dwelt is tabernacled. And it's the same word is translated in the Septuagint for the tabernacle that was created in the wilderness.
11: That's right. See, maybe we should say the Septuagint again for those that are not familiar with the term, is the Greek translation of the Old Testament that was originally written mostly in Hebrew. And it happened many years before Christ, about 200 years before Christ. Mm-hmm. So many of the people in the New Testament used this Greek translation of the Old Testament. And when they saw this word tabernacled, made into a verb, we would say now encamped.
12: Yeah.
11: So it would say the Word became flesh and encamped among us.
12: He pitched his tent with us and he took up residence with us. But again, in the same way that God dwelt with the children of Israel, they're in the midst, in the center of the camp, so that all could see.
11: You know, when I read this word, I imagine God so badly wanting to be with me that he took his sleeping bag and said, "I'm going to live with them."
12: That's right.
11: And I'm going to become one of them.
12: I'm moving into your house. I'm sleeping in the living room on the couch with my sleeping bag, is basically what he's saying here.
11: That's right.
12: I came to be with you. And that to me is one of the most comforting thoughts ever, because sometimes you feel all alone in this world.
11: That's right.
12: Like there's no one who cares, no one who's with you, but God has said, "No, I've cared enough for you that I'm living with you. I'm moving into your living room. There with you."
11: This is the God I believe in, the one that would not go throughout eternity without me, but became flesh, became one of us in order to save me. Mm-hmm. And there's more words here. It says that we saw his glory.
12: Yes. And again, that word glory, doxa, is the same word, again, the Greek translation of the Old Testament, the Septuagint uses to describe the Shekinah glory of God.
11: Yes, this is the glory. See, remember many times the tabernacle used to be filled with glory. Mm-hmm. And here we have God tabernacling with us.
12: Right.
11: And now we fully see his glory. See, back then we saw his glory, but now we're seeing fully his glory. And it says why. It says this is the glory as the only begotten from the Father, who is full of grace and truth.
12: This is a self-revelation of God.
11: Yes.
12: Full of grace and truth. And that is the glory that we see in Jesus Christ.
11: Yeah, that's the full revelation
12: of God. Full revelation.
11: We got some revelation through the law and Moses and the tabernacle and the sacrificial system. And actually, he says this in verse 17, if you want to read it.
12: It says here, "For the law was given through Moses, grace and truth were realized through Jesus Christ."
11: So here is showing, saying, look, we've seen the glory, we've been in the tabernacle, we understand that God revealed himself through his law and through Moses, the mediator of the law, but now we're seeing even more.
12: Mm-hmm. In the Old Testament, the glory, the Shekinah glory, was so bright that you couldn't come near it, and that is one side of God's character. He is holy, and he is unapproachable, almost an ethereal, but there's another side of God's glory, the full revelation is seen in Jesus Christ, grace and truth.
11: That's right. So let's look at a couple of passages in the Old Testament. The first one I want to invite you to go to, both of them are in Exodus, by the way. Exodus chapter 34, verse 6, is when Moses saw God. Moses had asked God to see him, and God said, "Okay, you're going to see my back."
12: That's right. You can't see me because you'll die.
11: Yes, but I'm going to let you see some of me. Mm-hmm. And oh, man, I would have loved to be hiding there with Moses.
12: Fly on the wall with Moses. As God placed him in the cleft of the rock, put his hand over him, passed by, and declared himself to Moses.
11: Yes, and this is what God revealed of himself, and this is what Moses said when he saw that little peace of God, whatever it was that he saw, in verse 6 of chapter 34 of Exodus. Exodus 34, 6.
12: "Then the Lord passed by in front of him and proclaimed, 'The Lord God, compassionate and gracious, slow to anger and abounding in loving kindness and truth.'"
11: See, here we have both words, the gracious and the truth. Mm-hmm. And even though it's not fully being revealed yet, because the full revelation of grace and truth are in Jesus Christ.
12: That's right.
11: When Moses saw God, he already said, I can't believe how compassionate and gracious you are.
12: Slow to anger. And of course, the phrase here, slow to anger, is a Hebrew idiom, he of a long nose. And it means that basically it takes a long time for the anger in your nose to burn down to your face.
11: Yeah, because that's the way they used to explain anger through the long nose.
12: That's right.
11: So back then already we had a revelation, but now we fully see God when we see Jesus. Mm-hmm. And we have the same words at the end of the book of Exodus in chapter 40, verse 34 on, when it says that the glory of God would fill the tent of meeting.
12: That's right.
11: Don't forget that the tent of meeting is talking also about this tabernacle.
12: The tabernacle, that's right. Now, it says in verse 34, the cloud covered the tent of meeting, and the glory of the Lord filled the tabernacle. And Moses was not able to enter the tent of meeting because the cloud had settled on it, and the glory of the Lord filled the tabernacle.
11: See, here you see both sides of what we just read. It was the glory of God presented in the tabernacle, but John says, look, now God came to tabernacle himself. The flesh of Jesus Christ is the tabernacle, and we're going to fully see his glory.
12: When Moses saw God's back, he could not see God without seeing the grace and the beauty and the truth and the compassion that is there. Mm. Now, when you just saw it in the tabernacle with the glory, all you could see was, it was so bright I can't approach it.
11: That's right. But now you see Jesus directly.
12: Seeing God in the flesh, then you see the grace and the truth there.
11: I want to introduce the Gospel of John through this topic because John wants so much for us to understand who Jesus is. And we're going to talk to you much about this. But because of the two levels, God in the flesh.
12: Right.
11: So we have two levels, right?
12: One God and man, completely God, completely man. That's something
11: right.
12: We don't understand, but it's true.
11: That's right. So John is saying there's two levels here, and he's going to write his whole gospel in two levels. Mm-hmm. And it's very important for you to understand this because we're going to build upon this. There is a side that meets the eye, mm-hmm. and then there is the side of faith.
12: Yeah.
11: One is divine, one is human.
12: That's right.
11: And there's only one bridge between the two levels.
12: And that is belief.
11: Belief. So belief is so big for John that he will use the word more than 90 times.
12: That's incredible.
11: Yeah, either the verb believe mm-hmm. or the word faith, which in the Greek are the same word.
12: Same thing.
11: He will use it saying, if you believe, you can pass. This is the bridge to see the divine mm-hmm. in the situations.
12: So we have Jesus' statement, and then we have the other level, which is the spiritual application, or something that Jesus does, and then there's a spiritual application.
11: Yeah,
12: as
11: sometimes
12: well.
11: You're facing a situation, and you are going like, how am I going to get out of this? And God says, if you believe, mm-hmm. you can go to the other side and see the real side of things. God will reveal it to you.
12: Our listeners right now, there are some of you who are facing some very real trials in your life, and you're wondering, number one, am I alone? And number two, is there a purpose for all of this? And what John is telling us right now is, yes, there is a physical side, but there's also a spiritual side to your life. Number one, you are not alone because Jesus Christ is tabernacling with you. And number two, whatever's happening in your life, there's not just the physical reality. There is a behind the scenes, and Jesus will always win that behind the scenes battle for you.
11: Yeah, because Jesus is the light of the world, and he's the one that enlightens the reality.
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1: Today, a budget coaching testimony. Hi, I'm Chuck Bentley with My Money Life from Crown. One of our budget coaches recently shared what she's experienced in our training program. Her eyes were opened to the quantity of Bible verses related to money and its purpose in our lives. It made her more aware of God's interest in our daily experiences and His guidance to wisely use what He gives us. The most important lesson she learned is that everything she had is from God. Whether using finances to serve others or when giving time and talents, she now sees Him as the provider of all she has. He's given her the talent and opportunities that brought her to where she is today. Her challenge is to seek His guidance and follow His direction. She and her husband were led to complete their will and estate planning. They paid off her car while continuing to pay down other debt. Their goal is to be completely debt-free within the next 36 months. 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Four words basically changed her life. God owns it all. That's right, God owns everything. Let the following verse sink into your heart today. 1 Chronicles 29:11 and 12 says, "Yours, O Lord, is the greatness and power, and the glory and the majesty and the splendor, for everything in heaven and earth is yours." Or Psalm 24:1, "The earth is the Lord's and everything in it, the world and all who live in it." Now, I'm personally inviting you to join us in Knoxville, Tennessee, September the 10th through the 13th. We'll look forward to celebrating all that God has done through Crown over the last 50 years. Learn more at crown.org/50 years. crown.org/50 years.
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3: Hi, this is Shauna. Welcome to Johnny Erickson Tada Sharing Hope. It's a beautiful day here in Southern California. Oh, Johnny, how are you feeling on this wonderful sunny day?
4: Doing great. And you know what? Coming into the office this morning, I was so blessed. I don't know if you heard them, but as I came through the door, I could hear the birds singing up in the tree. It sounded like they were singing praises to God. It was as though they just could not contain themselves. Sweet, sweet little bird notes. It was beautiful.
3: Oh, my goodness. Yes, Johnny. There's something special in the air this morning.
4: Yep.
3: And, you know, I almost wonder if those birds were singing Psalm 150, just let everything that has breath praise the Lord.
4: Absolutely.
3: And you know, every time I think of Psalm 150, I think of my friend Andrew, who I met at family retreat many years ago.
4: Well, you got to tell me about him.
3: Well, I'm happy to, Johnny. Andrew had a very severe case of cerebral palsy. He used a power wheelchair to get around. He really couldn't use his body much. He could talk a little bit, but those who were listening to him had a very hard time understanding him, and I knew that was frustrating for Andrew.
4: Mm.
3: Well, over time, Andrew's disability, it became more and more of a challenge, and he was able to control less and less of his body. But he never let his suffering or his disability get in the way of praising the Lord.
4: Wow.
3: In fact, during talent night at family retreat, Andrew had the chance every time to lead worship. And you know how he would do that?
4: Tell me.
3: Well, all right. You know that little musical instrument, the triangle?
4: Yeah.
3: Okay.
4: I had one of those in elementary school. Little thingy, thingy, thingy thing.
3: Exactly. All right. Well, somebody would hold that up for Andrew, and they would put the wand to the triangle in between the toes of his right foot.
4: Okay, wait a minute. I got to imagine this. So he's in his wheelchair.
3: Yes.
4: And Andrew has his foot up, and somebody puts a little wand in between his toes?
3: You got it. You got it. His right foot was really the only part of his body he had total control over. And so that's where the wand went. And then somebody would hold the triangle nearby, and Andrew would play the musical instrument, the triangle, and lead worship for all of us. You know, we've heard about praising the Lord with our mouths.
4: Yep.
3: But Andrew taught us you can praise the Lord with your toes.
4: I love that.
3: He also taught us that no matter what our suffering, no matter what we're going through, there is always a reason to praise God.
4: Yes.
3: And you know, Johnny, as the mom of a child with severe disabilities myself, I always needed to hear that.
4: Well, what happened to Andrew?
3: When Andrew was just 10 years old, the Lord decided to take him. And that was a few years ago now. But there's not a day that goes by that I don't think about my friend Andrew and the beautiful way he taught me that there's always a reason to praise the Lord. And I still can't hear or even think about Psalm 150 without picturing Andrew leading worship. You know, Psalm 150 says, "Praise him for his mighty works. Praise his unequal greatness. Praise him with the blast of the ram's horn. Praise him with the harp." And I think it could even say, praise him with the triangle.
4: I love that. Let everything that has breath praise the Lord. Well, Shauna, do you happen to have a photo of Andrew that we could see?
3: I do, Johnny. I've got a great picture of Andrew, and I'd be so happy to share that with you. And, you know, you make me think of just how important family retreat really is. So, friend, if you're checking us out to see that

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0: The Bible says that the tongue has the power of life and death. I'm Mary Lohman of the Christian Working Woman, and when we speak before we think, we often use our tongue as a death weapon. This week, I'm encouraging you to think before you speak, and we've even made some wristbands for you to wear which say simply, think. It's a good reminder to carry with you all day so that before you speak, you make certain what you say needs to be said and is said in the best possible way. This acrostic for think will help you think before you speak. Yesterday, we saw that T stands for true. Speak only what you know is true. H is helpful. Are the words you're just getting ready to say going to help anyone? If not, don't say them. Ephesians 4:29 is one of the most powerful verses in the Bible, in my opinion, and if we practice it, we definitely would think before we speak. It says, "Do not let any unwholesome talk come out of your mouths, but only what is helpful for building others up according to their needs, that it may benefit those who listen." Some time ago, I began praying this verse into my life, and I encourage you to do the same, Ephesians 4:29. Then I noticed that when I would start to say something, I would often hear that inaudible voice of God's Spirit saying, "Is this going to help anyone else? Will it benefit those who listen?" That has caused me to stop in the middle of lots of sentences as I realized that I just didn't need to say what I was planning to say because it wasn't going to help anyone. Can you even imagine the wonderful changes that would take place on our jobs, in our churches, in our homes, if we determined not to speak any words that were unwholesome, that did not benefit others? That would eliminate griping and complaining. It would keep us from nagging people. It would cause us to stop passing on gossip. My goodness, it would make a difference in the way we live. So today, think about what you're going to say before you say it. It's so much easier to swallow those unhelpful words than it is to try to recover from them once they are said. If it's not helpful, just don't say it. If you would truly use one of our Think wristbands to help you remember to think before you speak, we'll be glad to send one to you. You'll find how to get it on our website at ChristianWorkingWoman.org. 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
4: With SRN News, I'm Rich Thomason in Washington. Primary day in half dozen states, and that includes California, where there is a governor's race and the closely watched L.A. mayor's contest. Job openings rose, hitting 7.6 million in April, with the labor market looking resilient despite economic fallout from the Iran war. Six people killed in a mass shooting in Muscatine, Iowa.
5: The adult male suspect had left the residence prior to law enforcement's arrival, but was quickly identified as Ryan Willis McFarland, 52 years, Muscatine, Iowa. Officers located McFarland on the riverfront trail near the pedestrian bridge. While talking to Ryan Willis McFarland, he took his own life.
4: Muscatine Police Chief Anthony Key says it's believed all of the victims were related to McFarland. Those protesters involved in recent anti-ICE rioting in Newark, New Jersey, well, turns out at least some of them are not locals, not from New Jersey or New York, or not even from the East Coast.
6: New revelations about who is actually demonstrating outside the federal facility where some extremely violent criminal illegal aliens are being held. The Department of Homeland Security says some of the anti-ICE protesters on scene causing chaos in Newark, New Jersey, have come all the way across the country from Portland, Oregon. 21 protesters arrested last week after video shows them assaulting federal officers, and at least another 20 people arrested Sunday. Laura Winters reporting.
4: Bill Pulte is President Trump's choice for National Intelligence Director on an interim basis, filling the vacancy left by the departure of Tulsi Gabbard. Same time, Pulte keeps his job as Director of the Federal Housing Finance Agency and Chair of mortgage giants Fannie Mae and Freddie Mac. The Dow is down 65 points, and this is SRN News.
7: Harvest time is when the kernel is separated from the chaff. The kernel is kept while the chaff is blown away. Years ago, it was done with the wind. Today, it's done with a combine. It's the kernel that the farmer wants to harvest and store. Jesus talked about a great harvest at the end of the world. What he wants to keep are precious people. He'd like to keep all, but all don't want to be kept. The farmer takes the saved grain and brings it to a place of safe storage. This is when all the hard work and long hours pay off. God longs to bring us into his country, a country of goodness and love, a country with no pain or suffering, a country of peace and joy, a country that is safe and one which lasts forever. Would you like to be part of that country? Some think they can't because their lives are too undeserving, too unworthy. But God's grace rids the heart of the chaff and brings purity to the life. This is Rod Bieber with Seed Time and Harvest.
4: Major League Baseball team fires an employee for discrimination.
8: The Washington Nationals have fired Director of Community Relations Sean Hudson after he revealed in a video interview that he had a vendetta against Trevor Williams. The pitcher is a devout Catholic and has criticized drag queens on social media. Hudson told the O'Keefe Media Group that because he disagrees with Williams' views, he makes sure to exclude the pitcher from team community events and from the Nationals' social media channels. Michael Harrington reporting.
9: The new patriarch of the Chaldean Church, one of the most important churches in the Mideast, has assumed his duties in Baghdad. Polis III previously served as the Archbishop of the northern Iraqi city of Mosul. His inauguration comes at a time when the number of Christians in Iraq has been dropping since the 2003 U.S.-led invasion that toppled Saddam Hussein and then was followed by the rise of the ISIS terrorist group. This is SRN News. AI is assisting a musician who suffers Parkinson's.
10: Artificial intelligence is helping a London-based singer-songwriter continue writing and recording music after Parkinson's disease largely took away his ability to play guitar. Samuel Smith relied on AI-powered song generators to create the demos for one track on his new album, The Art of Letting Go. He says the apps allowed him to convey his vision to the session musicians who recorded the song after his guitar skills deteriorated. The technology has divided the music industry and produced copyright infringement lawsuits. Keith Peters reporting.
9: Five American cruise ship passengers exposed to hantavirus are leaving a Nebraska quarantine facility. U.S. health officials say they'll complete monitoring at home after remaining symptom-free. They arrived in Nebraska several weeks ago following a deadly hantavirus outbreak on a South Atlantic cruise. More details at srnnews.com.
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14: Welcome, welcome. Thank you so much for being with us. Today we're going to begin with the question, how do I bless someone? Or how can I be a blessing? And the story for the kids is about bless your brother. For evening devotions, Paul talked with his children about blessing other people. His youngest son, Ethan, asked, Dad, what's a blessing and how can I bless someone? Well, son, a blessing is an undeserved gift, like giving a kind word to someone who looks unhappy or giving a surprise kindness to someone who is sick or downhearted, like when we raked leaves for Mrs. Parker. God also wants us to bless people who have been unkind to us. Ethan thought about it. So would it be like smiling at someone after they teased me? That would be hard. Dad nodded, yes, but God wants us to love people even when they hurt us. Try to remember that God loves them as much as he loves you. I'll try, Nathan said with a shrug. He wasn't sure this was going to work. The next day, Ethan had a fight with his big brother, Landon. Ethan stormed away angry. Suddenly, he remembered his dad's words. Be a blessing. A moment later, Ethan walked back. Hey, Landon, do you want to play with my new video game with me? Landon looked surprised. What's the catch? No catch. I just thought I'd do something nice. Suddenly, Landon remembered too. Oh, you're being a blessing, he laughed. Yeah, let's play, and I'm sorry we fought. Me too, Ethan said, smiling. That's probably the hardest thing to recognize, that our families are our biggest mission field. You may have one member of your family who's really hurting. Maybe they don't feel well and that makes them act cranky. How can you just absorb that and in turn be a blessing? Let's pray about it. Dear Heavenly Father, we want to be a blessing. It's so hard when people act mean towards us or say unkind things or badmouth us. Help us to be a blessing and to recognize that you are the biggest blessing there is, and you will give us the strength to bless others. We thank you so much, Lord, for your omnipotent power. Be with us this day. All this I pray in thy holy name. Amen. Ta-da! Arts and crafts. Well, this activity could be for the older kids. They could look up what the Hebrew word for bless, how you say it in Hebrew. And then just for your own self, whenever you give a blessing to somebody, you can do something. I used to take these things that it's the wrapping that has the little pockets in plastic of air that cushion the items. And you get them in the mail ever so often. And I would give them to my children and go, when you bless somebody, go and pop one of those bubbles. And so it would just remind them to be intentional about their blessing. They love to pop those bubbles too. Okay, that's activity number one or two. That's activity number two. Now, activity number one was the research project. Activity number two was giving secret blessings, but keeping track of them yourself on some type of device, like popping the bubbles in the package wrapping. And number three, fold a piece of paper in half. Trace your hand on the folded paper with the little finger or thumb along the fold. That's the part you do not want to cut. Then cut it out. It is called a blessing reminder card. Write ways to bless people on that card, because sometimes we forget that helping someone with their homework is a blessing. Helping someone make supper, like setting the table, is a blessing. Of doing your chores without being asked, that's such a blessing. It's such a blessing for parents when children do what they're supposed to do without having to remind them, nag them, threaten them. Remember to have a powwow. A powwow is a way to pray. It's an acrostic. Pray over worries. That's the pow. And worship over wonders. That's the wow. A powwow. So make sure your family gets together and just connects with God. It's lovely. Have fun learning. Curriculum Corner. What has triggered this topic in our Curriculum Corner is the fact that parents are asking, you know, if curriculum is the path I choose, what's happening when my teens are refusing to take that path? Well, leading by position as the parent is always something you can do. I'm the boss, so this is, you know, you say it. Hey, I brought you into the world, I can take you out, or do it because I told you to do it. I know as a parent, I've said that, and I was told that too also when I was young. But it's kind of cool to understand where our teens are. And so they're in this moral development where at first they really like to see themselves as a good boy or a good girl or a good teen. And the actions that they do are guided by maintaining supportive relationships. And then they have the tug of their group norms, their peers. So now mid to late adolescence, the teens shift towards upholding the rules. They begin to understand that, you know, the rules might be different in their family than what are with their peers. And so there's that tug of war. And now we have technology. So you can understand that in Kohlberg's theory of moral development, he didn't even know about technology. So we have what's happening with technology and all these messages that our kids are being bombarded with, and we have their peer groups. So you can take them out of their peer group. You can say, you're going to be homeschooled. You can take them out of whatever group they're in. But as long as they still have technology, you're going to lose, right? I'll just tell you that right now. And then towards, as they begin to mature, they begin to question if the laws are really fair. were the things that my parents insisted that I do, was that really true? And we are always praying that our children will become intrinsically motivated from extrinsic to intrinsic. So we'll talk about that more later, but that's some of the challenges that you are facing as your child hits teens, hits their teens. Questions parents ask. Well, this question is a great question. How do I keep my teen on a good schedule? My teen's 16 years old. How do I keep him on a good schedule? Well, we've just set the stage perfectly for this question, and that is you really can't keep your teen on a good schedule. I mean, you can take away their car and their cell phone, and you can take away, like I had one of my children do, they took away everything out of the bedroom and except the bed, let the kids sleep on the bed, but they had nothing at that age, and then they took the door off the bedroom door. It doesn't really work, because a 16-year-old now is, they're in that transition stage where they're beginning to question the rules of their family and moving more into it intrinsically motivated. So I would have my 16-year-old make their own schedule and stick to their own schedule. And if you have done your parenting prior to this stage, they'll appreciate the trust that you're putting into them and they'll rise up to that. You know, but this is my advice. Take it for whatever it's worth. And I'm sorry if a parent is having to manage a 16-year-old. It's very difficult. They need to be pretty self-regulated and self-managing by the time they're 16 years old. Be sure and call us at 301-824-3162. If maybe you would like to be interviewed, or you would like to have a question answered over the air, or you would like to be prayed for. If you can't reach us that way, then email us at myhomeschoolcompanion@gmail.com, all spelled out. And don't forget to check out my new Fritz book, Fritz, The Adventures Begin, Volume 1. Well, we're going to go to our conclusion of our interview with Del Bates, and she wrote the book, Lamba's Journey with Jesus. You won't want to miss this. We'll be right back.

0: 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Here's Brad Davis.
1: Illinois' House Bill 2827 imposes new regulations and penalties on homeschool parents. Despite overwhelming opposition, 42,000 public comments against it versus only 1,000 in favor, the bill passed out of committee. Now, HB 2827 mandates homeschool parents to file a new registration form with a local public school and could eventually require families to submit their teaching materials for approval. Make no mistake, this is part of a broader effort by several states to control homeschooling and impose the same failing indoctrination found in public schools.
0: PJI provides legal representation without charge. 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

0: Welcome, welcome. I'm here with Del Bates, and you can go to delbates.com and learn more. We've been talking about her book, Lamba's Journey with Jesus, From the Manger to the Empty Tomb, and also the way that you can use this stuffed animal with the little, it's kind of like a God pod inside of it. I don't know. It's a pod that actually tells the story, so right. Even a small child can be hearing that voice, that calm voice, as they read this story and they're having God's message poured into them. It's so much better than if your child is, you know, in the other room and they're hearing the television on in your room maybe, and it seems innocent enough, but it's pouring anxiety into your child. Mm-hmm. And this is a way that you can counter that. I really love it very much, and I'm so grateful that you wrote it. So did you have the opportunity to share it with your children or your grandchildren?
1: Well, my grandchildren, my oldest is 18, but the youngest one is 10. And when it first came out, we're in Florida, and they're in Michigan during the winter. So it came out in November, and we would FaceTime, and every night he'd say, Grandma, we would read because he had to start reading. He's in, third grade? And I'd say, what do you want to read tonight? And he goes, Lamba's Journey with Jesus. I go, Vincenzo, we read that last night. No, I want to read it again. So I'd read a page, he'd read a page, I'd read a page. And actually, my granddaughter helped me with a couple of the words because I was stuck at what to say. And she gave me the idea because I wasn't sure how Lamba would meet Jesus. And she said, I think you just need to have, she goes, what does Jesus do? He calls us to, make me cry. He calls us to himself. And I had a different verse, and she goes, no, Grandma, just have it that Jesus calls Lamba over. So that's what it is. Lamba's roaming, he doesn't know what he's doing. And Jesus says, little lamb, come over and sit with me. And he puts his head in Lamba's lap. So my grandkids have had their little parts in it, which is awesome.
0: Yes, it's almost like your own pilot with children, using your grandchildren. And they, too, probably have gifts that are similar to yours.
1: Interesting.
0: Yeah, when you look at them, they maybe love words or the way they come together. And so you can see family gifts traveling from generation to generation, and the fact that you're sharing them with them on this journey will certainly be a source of comfort and inspiration for them. And don't we love our grandkids?
1: Yes.
0: How many do you have?
1: Five.
0: So you have four. You have more grandkids than kids.
1: Yeah.
0: I do too, and I love them all very dearly. And I can see family gifts, you know, mm-hmm. music. Some of my grandkids have fantastic voices.
1: Wow.
0: And some like to write, and some are into technology. And, you know, using it for God's
1: glory.
0: Goodness is
1: awesome.
0: Wonderful. Well, as we continue our little conversation here, what projects do you have or are you thinking about moving forward?
1: Well, actually, two things, because the hope and the prayer is that this will become an animated series.
0: Okay.
1: And I do have a pilot already written. I have it pitched, and there is someone who's possibly interested in it. So it would be like Lamba's Journey through the Bible with different scenarios, like Lamba at the Last Supper.
0: Oh, okay.
1: And, of course, they're not written yet, but they're ideas. You know, Lamba mm-hmm. at the Ark. Wondering
0: yes.
1: what's going on, and just all the way through Lamba in the garden, you know. So
0: the beginning would be Lamba in the Garden of Eden?
1: I have no idea yet, but it's in the thought process.
0: Yeah, and then Lamba, you know, and there's so many Bible stories just in the book of Genesis. People don't realize that a bulk of stories come from Genesis,
1: mm-hmm.
0: you know, Joseph and...
1: Right.
0: That's Ruth, Genesis.
1: All different ones.
0: Yeah. And then, yes, you have to make sure when I write Bible stories, I do try to have female heroines and stuff. But so the lamb would be like an onlooker, or would he actually be integrated into the story? Have you thought that far?
1: I think he'd be more of an onlooker. You'd be telling the story, and he would be the onlooker.
0: So when, Noah is there preaching and begging people to come in the ark, Lamba's one of the animal characters that feels the call and responds to the call of the Holy Spirit. I believe that animals do that. You know, you have good animals, then you have mean animals.
1: And, yeah.
0: And so Lamba is one of the saved lambs in the ark. I mean, I could see where, King David, of course, had guarded sheep and everything, so Lamba could have been his special lamb.
1: That would be a good one.
0: And then the story of Ruth and Naomi, Lamba could be there just...
1: I'm going to have you help me write it. I'm going to call you when I start writing.
0: I would love that, actually. And then, as you get towards the great dispensation where, Daniel's going... Lamba could be there, too. He could be trotting along with all of those people as they're being taken into captivity. And the captivity really only lasted 70 years. We sometimes think of it as 400 years, like the children of Israel were 400 years in captivity.
1: Well, it's really interesting you say that, because in I have a pilot written already, and in the pilot, It would be Lamba's journey with Jesus. But there's something said in that pilot that would allow Lamba to go through the whole Bible. It's the Blessed Mary speaks at the manger, and she says, I can't remember the exact verse now, but what she tells Lamba is, you are a lamb that was foretold, and because you have this special gift, you will never grow old. So that would be in the very first pilot that she's telling, you're never going to grow old. So then he could travel through the whole Bible.
0: He could travel through the whole Bible.
1: Mm-hmm.
0: And so we probably don't have enough life left in us for all of the episodes that could be written, but it would be very interesting. So that's one project.
1: Yeah.
0: I don't know if
1: there's no time for another one.
0: No, there's a little bit of time. We have a little bit of time for you to talk about any other projects you've thought about.
1: Oh, no, I was saying there's no more time in life to write anything else.
0: That's true.
1: No.
0: That's true.
1: Yeah, I do have another children's book that I've pitched, which is Just One Bite. And it talks about Adam and Eve in the garden.
0: Just one bite.
1: Just one bite.
0: And you know, when you think about just one bite,
1: what's one bite?
0: Yeah, what's one bite?
1: That's all it took to tell the story in this book.
0: Yeah, just one bite.
1: Yep.
0: And it reminds us that, there is an evil one. And when we take that one bite, we're saying, okay, Satan, you can be my, you can be my master. So that one bite, when you realize that it's giving allegiance to Satan or Lucifer, he probably was at that point, maybe. Right. Yeah, his name might not have been changed yet. When you're giving permission for Satan to take over, then you recognize that one bite is so significant.
1: Right. You're right. You're right.
0: But praise God, when we make a bad choice, we can then make a good choice.
1: Yes.
0: Because we do struggle with that. So one bite, I like the title. Is it going to be a book?
1: Yes, it's about the same as that.
0: Okay.
1: It's all rhyming. The whole thing is rhyming and poetry. So.
0: Yes, and this book is prose, but does it rhyme?
1: Oh, the whole thing does.
0: Let me read a little bit. Whenever they cleared a patch of land, Jacob called to the sheep, "We need to find some greener grass where we can eat and sleep." Very nice. And that's the spread for that one. I'm sure I've gotten your curiosity up as to how it ends, but we're not going to share how it ends. I'm talking with Del Bates and her book, Lamba's Journey with Jesus. And we're talking about, and we're finishing up here, how God is using you to bring comfort and the message to children. A lot of children, their parents might not be believers. And I can attest, my mom's folks weren't believers, but she became a believer as a child. And she never turned from that, even though she suffered a lot of persecution in her family for becoming a Christian. And as we conclude the show, do you have a favorite mantra or text that you just kind of always go back to?
1: In the book itself?
0: No, just in your life.
1: Oh.
0: Just in your life.
1: Just my mother's saying about me. She always used to say, Del, where there's a will, she goes, you're the only one in the family. But where there's a will, there's a way for you. And I find that in my life so many times. It's like, I don't know how something's going to happen, but I just know with God it will. And then I can hear my mom say, Del, you always say, she always says it about me, where there's a will, there's a way.
0: Amen. And that goes to tell us and remind us as parents, when you pour a blessing over your children, it sustains them throughout their life long after you've gone.
1: I love that.
0: I have one last thing to say, and that is God bless.
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1: Our economy is on very shaky footing. 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
1: What impact will the Iran war have on our economy? It's already having a significant impact. Will the United States blockade of the Straits of Hormuz be one in which it lasts for weeks, months, and seriously impacting the transportation of oil? Will that play a major part? As you look at it, already we find gas prices rising. Gas is just now a little under $4 a gallon. But even more seriously for the trucking industry, diesel fuel is about $5 a gallon. That means that food costs will continue to rise. That means because trucking costs rise, the rise of household goods will be there continually. Construction costs will go up. And as you look around us today, we find some very troubling signs in the economy. There is a prominent economic magazine in the United States called The Insider. And recently, The Insider ran an article that was titled, The U.S. Economy, Seven Deadly Signs. And this sentence caught my attention. Parts of the America's economy are already in deep trouble, and the weakness could drag the whole country into a recession. Now, here's another very serious economic problem, and it's this. Our national debt in the United States is $39.1 trillion. That's trillion with a T. That translates into an annual household income debt of $289,000 per person, per household, rather. If you look at this and you compute it, America's national debt rose $2 trillion this last year. That's $8 billion a day. Now, when you have debts rising at that extent, and you have a $39.1 trillion debt in the United States, how do you pay off that debt? Well, you borrow money. And when you borrow money, what happens? You pay interest. So we are not even paying off our debt now. We're paying interest on that debt. What about if your household had credit card debts that you maxed out and you were paying 18% or therefore on your credit card debt? How long could you continue to borrow and continue to wildly spend without having an economic crash in your family? Can we think that the United States of America is going to be continuing to borrow, continuing to run up its national debt without some economic crash? Now, I'm not suggesting that that economic crash is going to come today or tomorrow or next month, but I am suggesting that as you look at the trends in the United States, thinking people, brilliant economists who look at what's going on behind the scenes are seriously concerned. Now, as a Bible student, we ask the question, what does this all mean? And as a Bible student, we ask the question, what does the Bible predict about a coming economic crash? But even more seriously, how can I be prepared for that crash? How can we prepare our families and our children for what's coming? First, let's look at what's coming, and then let's discover how we can prepare for it. We go to the book of Revelation. The Revelation was written by John on the island of Patmos. It's God's last message for mankind, and it provides for us specific details on what's coming upon the world. In Revelation chapter 18, we look at a threefold union, the union of the fallen church powers, the union of political powers and the union of economic powers. And here in Revelation, the 18th chapter, looking there at the 9th through 11th verses, I read, the scripture says, "And the kings of the earth who committed fornication and lived luxuriously with her," that's the kings of the earth uniting with the religious powers, "will weep and lament for her."

Verse 10, standing at a distance for fear of her torment, saying, alas, alas, that great city Babylon. Now, Babylon is a symbol in the book of Revelation for religious confusion. It's a union of church and state. For in 1 hour her judgment has come. And what happens when the judgments of God fall in these last days of earth's history? Verse 11, the merchants of the earth will weep and mourn over her. No one buys her merchandise anymore. Well, if no one buys her merchandise anymore, this is describing what? A great economic collapse. But even to make it more clearer than this, let your eyes drop down to verse 17. For in 1 hour her riches came to nothing. So the Bible predicts in the book of Revelation that there will be a rapid, sudden economic collapse. Now, this is not unique to the book of Revelation. If we go over here to the book of James and come to James chapter 5, verse 1 to 5. Come now, you rich, weep and howl for your miseries that are coming upon you. Rich people? Miseries coming upon them? Why? Your riches are corrupted and your garments are moth-eaten. Your gold and silver are corroded, and their corrosion will be a witness against you and will eat your flesh like fire. You've heaped treasures together for the last days. So here, the Bible talks about this sudden economic collapse. It talks about heaping treasure for the last days, but that money being rotten or moth-eaten or collapsed. Isn't it kind of fascinating, too, where it says your gold and silver are corroded? One of the most secure investments today is gold. One of the most secure investments that people are buying up golden bullion, golden bars, so that if there is an economic collapse, they believe that they will be secure. What's God saying in James chapter 5? Everything you placed security in is going to let you down. There's no security in riches. There's no security in wealth. There's no security in our material possessions. We are headed for a great economic collapse. Ellen White, in 9th volume of the Testimonies, page 13, makes this remarkable statement. There are not many, even among educators and statesmen, who comprehend the causes that underlie the present state of society. Those who hold the reins of government are not able to solve the problem of moral corruption, poverty, pauperism, and increasing crime. They are struggling in vain. Now, what are they doing? They're struggling. How are they struggling? In vain. To do what? To place business operations on a more secure basis. If men would give more heed to the teaching of God's word, they would find a solution to the problems that perplex them. I'm fascinated with this sentence, that business people, the brightest minds that we have in the world, are struggling in vain to try to solve the problems that we have in our economy today. When you look at the situation in our economy, how can you and I be protected from this economic crash? How can we be prepared for this crash whenever it comes? And again, I am not a calamity howler, you know that. I'm not saying this is going to happen this month or next month, but what I am saying is based on the Bible and based on the facts of the economic world, a crash is going to come. So the question becomes then, what are some sound biblical principles to safeguard our families in this coming crisis? Here are four biblical principles that if you put them into practice, you will have safeguards, you'll have guide rails and guardrails to protect you when the world goes insane because the economy, the money that they put their confidence in, disintegrates before their eyes, that there's this great economic collapse. You can keep your mind when the world loses its mind, when the riches in 1 hour are worth little or nothing because of this economic collapse. You can have security. Four basic principles of economic security. Here's principle number one. Live today in the light of eternity.
Matthew, the 6th chapter. These are the words of Christ. Live today in the light

0: of eternity. Matthew chapter 6, Jesus speaks. And we begin there with Matthew 6 and verse 31. Well, let's go back and pick up verse 28. So why do you worry about clothing? In other words, why do you worry about material things? Consider the lilies of the field, how they grow. They neither toil nor spin. Yet I say to you that even Solomon in all his glory was not arrayed like one of these. Now if God so clothes the grass of the field, which today is, and tomorrow is thrown into the oven, will he not much more clothe you, O you of little faith? Do we work? Definitely. Do we try to be as economical as possible? Certainly. But we trust that God will supply our needs. So what does it say in Philippians 4, verse 19? My God shall supply your need. We live for eternal values, not the things of time. We're not squeezed by the material values of this life. Notice I continue. Therefore, don't worry, verse 31. We need not to be in fear and anxiety and worry about some economic collapse. Don't worry about what shall we eat. What shall we drink? What shall we wear? After all these things the Gentiles seek, Gentiles, that is, worldly, unbelievers, those that don't know Christ. For your heavenly Father knows that you need all these things. We have absolute trust, absolute confidence in our heavenly Father. Seek first the kingdom of God and his righteousness, and all these things will be added unto you. Therefore, do not worry about tomorrow, for tomorrow will worry about its own things. Sufficient for the day is its own trouble. Seek first the kingdom of God. Place your priority on the things of eternity, not on the things of time.
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0: In Proverbs 23, verse 4 and 5, we read these meaningful verses. Everything in this life is transitory and will pass away. That which alone will endure be that which is eternal. Proverbs 23, verse 4. Will you set your eyes on that which is not? For riches certainly make themselves wings. They fly away like an eagle toward heaven. Didn't you get that? Don't set your eyes on things that are not, things that are going to just fly away, things that are so fleeting. The new pair of shoes that we buy today is going to be worn out tomorrow. The new clothes that we buy today are going to be out of fashion tomorrow. The new car we buy today is going to break down sometime. And the new house we have will certainly have repairs. Does that mean we shouldn't buy new things, buy new clothes, buy new shoes, buy a new house? Not at all. But it means we shouldn't be obsessed with them. We can have possessions, but possession should never have us. It's when possessions control you. It's when you covet more and more and more. In simple faith, seek God and his righteousness and trust him. First principle of surviving the economic collapse that's coming, live today in the light of eternity. Second, recognize that God is the giver of all good gifts and be faithful in your stewardship. Deuteronomy chapter 8, verse 18. Deuteronomy 8, verse 18. See, everything we have really comes from God. We are stewards of God's good gifts. Our health is a gift that comes from God. Our job is a gift that comes from God. Certainly we have talents, we have abilities that God has given us. Many of us have honed those talents and abilities, sure. But what does it say in Deuteronomy 8, verse 18? You shall remember the Lord your God, for it is he who gives you power to get wealth, that he may establish his covenant which he swore to your fathers as this day. Remember the Lord your God, because it's he who gives you power to get wealth. In other words, be a faithful steward of God's funds. Proverbs chapter 3, verse 9 and 10, make this observation. Proverbs 3, verse 9 and 10. If you want to be financially prosperous, be a faithful steward with the funds that God has given you. Place God first in your stewardship. The scripture says, Proverbs 3, verse 9 and 10, honor the Lord with your possessions, with the first fruits of all your increase. So your barns will be filled with plenty, and your vats will overflow with new wine. When we place God first in our lives, He blesses us in amazing ways. I remember as a young pastor, I was teaching the importance of stewardship, the importance of putting God first. And I quoted Malachi 3, verse 8 to 10, that says, that talks about bring you all the tithe into the storehouse. And I explained that the tithe is a tenth of our income, that as we are faithful in our tithe, that God promises to supply our needs. And that being faithful in tithe acknowledges that we believe that God has given us the ability to get wealth and that all of our finances are His. It's not that 10% is God's and we, and 90% we do whatever we want with. No, the 10% that we give to God acknowledges that everything is His and we want to be faithful in how we use it. I was teaching that, and after that sermon, I was sitting in my office one day, and a man made an appointment with me, and he came in, and he had in his hand a brown paper bag. And when he came in, I could tell he was pretty upset. He said, Pastor, you said that I have to pay tithe and be faithful in all that God gives me. I want to show you something, Pastor. Pastor, here are my bills. And he began taking his bills out of that brown paper bag and throwing them on my desk. One, two, three. And as he threw them on my desk, he said, Now, Pastor, you tell me. How can I possibly pay tithe with all these bills? The bills are more than my income. I sat there for a moment, and then I looked up calmly and said, Sir, has your method gotten you out of debt? He said, Pastor, you know it hasn't. I said, Look, why don't for the next 6 months you try God's method? Seek Him first. Place priority on the things of eternity. Secondly, be a faithful steward to God. Play fair with God. Be honest with God in your stewardship and watch what God does in your finances. He said, Pastor, I'll do it. And you know, I gave him some other financial counsel about how to get out of debt. We talked a little bit about paying off things a little bit at a time. We talked about the fact of carefulness in purchasing. And you know, in 6 months, that man was doing a lot better. So how do we protect against this coming economic crash? We place our minds on things above. We recognize that God will take care of us. Secondly, we become faithful in our stewardship. And there's a third thing that it is equally as important. And the Bible talks about indebtedness. Avoid debt like a plague is the third principle. Avoid debt like a plague. If you make an investment that necessitates your going into debt, be sure the thing that you invest in has equity in it to pay off the debt. For example, if you buy a house, most of us don't have the finances to pay for the house cash, so we have to take a loan. But be sure that that house has equity in it to help pay off your debt. The Bible is very clear about indebtedness. Proverbs 22, verse 7. Solomon, the wisest man that ever lived other than Jesus, says this, Proverbs 22, 7. The rich rule over the poor, and the borrower is servant to the lender. So if you find yourself in debt, you're in slavery. You're in economic slavery. You can't do the things that you want. Interest rates continue to strangle your joy. You wonder every month how you're going to make it. The borrower is servant to the lender. Romans 13, verse 8 puts it this way. Romans 13, verse 8 puts it this way. These economic principles, if you say to yourself, I would rather save to purchase something than go in debt to purchase it. There are some people that go on shopping sprees with money they don't have, put it on their credit card, can't pay the credit card at the end of the month, and as the result of that are in serious, serious debt. Romans 13, verse 8 says, owe no one anything except to love one another, for he who loves another has fulfilled the law. Owe nobody anything. There's a certain liberation. There's a certain freedom when you do not owe somebody else money. You're not in slavery. You're not in bondage. You're not in jail or in prison to that. We were teaching these principles once, and a young couple attended a seminar on the Holy Spirit. And the speaker talked about how in the Holy Spirit leads us to be convicted about certain sins. Now, this couple was having a very difficult time. They usually were quite harmonious in their relationship, but they have gone through some very rocky times, arguing, debating. And one of the reasons for that is they were going further and further and further into debt. And the Holy Spirit convicted them that they needed to pay off their indebtedness before they made further purchases. Now, this couple loved skiing. And so they decided, look, although we'd like new skis for this ski season, and like new ski boots, we're not going to buy them. One day they were in the mall and they walked by a ski shop. And on the window of the ski shop, there was a big sign that said, all skis, 50 to 60% off. They looked at one another and said, that's amazing. Then ski jackets, 50% off, ski poles and boots, big, big sale, huge sale. They said, let's just go in and look. They began to look. Tried on ski jacket, tried on ski boots, got fitted for skis, and it was only going to be a couple $1,000s. And they said, look, just this once, we can put it on our credit card. And so as they were walking out to the cashier, and the cashier was, you know, ringing up everything, they looked at one another. And she said, honey, we made a pledge to God that we're not going to go in further indebtedness. We didn't even pray about this. Let's pray about it. And so they said to the clerk, could you hold these things for a minute? And they went out into the mall and held hands there and prayed a simple prayer. Dear Lord, we know that this indebtedness has put us in economic bondage. And we know that our indebtedness is causing us friction in our marriage. Lord, we don't want to make a misstep. Give us wisdom. Both of them felt convicted, very, very convicted, that they should not make that purchase and go further in debt. They went into the clerk and said, we're sorry, we're not going to buy. And they said when they walked out, they took a deep breath and felt incredible, incredible joy. Here are three principles. Three principles that will help you when the economic crash takes place. Number one, right now, begin seeking God first. Place your interest in things of time, not in things. Place your interest in things of eternity, not in things on time. Place your focus on that which really counts forever and ever and ever. Secondly, make stewardship a way of life for you. Be sure to remember that it's God that gives you power to get wealth, and be faithful in your tithe and offerings. By doing that, God is teaching you faith to stand through the coming crisis. Thirdly, avoid debt like a plague, and if you're in debt, limit your purchases and begin working slowly to get out of it. And fourthly, learn to be content with what you have. Learn to be content. 1 Timothy chapter 6. You know, it's a wonderful thing to be content with what you have. Not to be continually wanting something else that you don't have, that's just going to cost you more money, that's going to put you further possibly in debt. Because, you know, the Apostle Paul talks about contentment. And he says to Timothy, 1 Timothy chapter 6, verse 6 to 8, he says this, but godliness with contentment is great gain. For we brought nothing into this world, and it's certain we're going to carry nothing out. Having food and clothing, with these we shall be content. My friend, it's a wonderful thing to be content with the gifts that God has given you.
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9: With SRN News, I'm John Scott. Russian forces launching a massive aerial attack on Kyiv and other Ukrainian cities. Correspondent Charles De Ledesma reports Kyiv residents clearing debris after their homes were destroyed by this barrage. Attacks which killed at least 18 people and injured dozens more.
10: Elias Barias, a 47-year-old Kyiv civil engineer, describes the scale of the attack.
11: It was terrible. It's one of the worst I have experienced.
10: While another Kyiv resident, Irania Salikova, tells the AP, we heard several explosions. Several neighbors ran out into the yard with children with bags running to shelters. I don't know how many people, but several were injured in this attack, which happened near our house. Our window was broken and a cobblestone flew into the children's room. I'm Charles De Ledesma.
9: Russian President Vladimir Putin has intensified Moscow's campaign, exploiting Ukraine's shortage of air defense systems. Ukrainian President Volodymyr Zelensky has appealed for more support from the U.S. and Europe. On another battlefront, Israeli drone strikes on southern Lebanon have killed 8 people. This comes a day after President Trump said Israel and Hezbollah agreed to reduce fighting. Another round of ceasefire talks between Lebanon and Israel today in Washington. President Trump making a new appointment to a key intelligence position.
12: President Trump is naming Federal Housing Finance Agency Director Bill Polte as Acting Director of National Intelligence, following Tulsi Gabbard's planned departure at the end of the month. Trump says Polte brings experience managing some of the nation's most sensitive financial systems, including oversight of Fannie Mae and Freddie Mac. The appointment places a close Trump ally in a key national security role. Willie Nelson, The White House.
9: This is SRN News.
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9: China demolishes a church.
13: The congregation of the Yazhong Church has no building anymore. Chinese authorities evicted members and then brought in heavy equipment to flatten the structure in the country's mountainous southern region. China Aid reports that the action was taken because the congregation refused to display the Chinese flag inside the sanctuary. The ruling Communist Party is in the midst of another nationwide crackdown on Christians. Michael Harrington reporting.
9: Lawmakers in Ghana passing a bill that would impose prison terms of up to 10 years for people who promote LGBT activities. Reviving legislation that has long been promoted by religious groups in the West African country, this legislation, which is expected to be signed into law by President John Mahama, would also impose prison terms of 3 years for people who engage in these LGBT acts in Ghana. This is SRN News. Here's the Midday Wall Street Business Report.
4: Artificial intelligence company Anthropic is moving toward going public, the latest chapter in its meteoric rise from a little-known research lab to one of the leading AI companies valued at $965 billion. Anthropic has submitted a filing with the Securities and Exchange Commission for a proposed initial public offering of common stock. NVIDIA has unveiled powerful new chips to bring advanced artificial intelligence to Windows laptops and desktops. The superchips will be powering new PC models from brands like Microsoft and Dell. The state of Florida has filed a lawsuit against OpenAI, claiming the company knowingly released and aggressively marketed ChatGPT to the public while concealing serious risks. Benchmark U.S. crude lost $1.26 to $90.90 per barrel. For the Wall Street Business Report, I'm Rich Thomason.
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6: He used to just drive me nuts, and I sort of hated it because I was like, well,
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6: I knew you were going to say that, and I've learned never to say that word. But I felt stressed because you felt stressed. But now
14: what?
6: I love that about you. You get things done. You make our marriage better. You don't settle for second best. You don't settle for comfort. You drive hard. And sometimes I'm the buffer that says, let's take a break. But it's a good thing. I thank God for that difference.
14: And I'm glad you're not intense, because that would drive me crazy and I'd probably die.
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1: A good tree cannot bear bad fruit, nor can a bad tree bear good fruit. Every tree that does not bear good fruit is cut down and thrown into the fire. Jesus, Matthew 7, 18 and 19. Hi, it's Nathan, and this is day 2 of 30 days on the Mount of Blessing, part 3, and other sayings of Jesus. This is a law of life, and it's both encouraging and sobering. If our lives are nourished by the rich current of God's grace, good fruit is inevitable. In fact, whenever we see good fruit in our lives, it's proof positive that God is doing something. On another note, when there's bad fruit, quick temper, manipulation, insisting on our own way, the secret solution isn't trying harder to be good. Instead, it's an inner change that only God can work. When we accept into our lives the transforming work of Christ, the bad fruit will simply be eliminated as a natural outcome of His transforming work. We can spin our wheels trying to be good from bad stock, but we'll only wind up increasingly frustrated and discouraged.
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0: Josh Lewis and his wife Stephanie are missionaries to the Great River People of Southeast Asia, serving this unreached people group since 2016. Both of them had the privilege of growing up in the mission field, where their parents showed them the needs of the world. Stephanie, in Africa and Indonesia, where she heard her dad's bush plane flying in and out of the grass airstrip right outside of her bedroom window. And Joshua, who speaks the local language fluently, spent several years in Cambodia. Now, because this story was recorded during the COVID-19 coronavirus crisis of 2020, you will hear an echo as Joshua had to record it in his cement-walled home where he sheltered in place. Nevertheless, it is an authentic story brought to you directly from the front lines of missions. Joshua calls this story Soti.
1: He just graduated from nursing school, and he's moved back home, and he's living with his grandma right now. He's a Muslim young man that's been friends with Jonathan and Veronica Nicolaides, the missionary family, before my wife and I, also Bo and Kristen Hutchison, that were before us also. And during the time of his nursing school, he was reading the Bible and reading the Quran and comparing them. And he started sending me messages on Facebook, asking questions. And since he's come back to this area from school in January, we have been studying the Bible nearly every day, and he was full of questions. And something that they told us in AFM training was that people will see our lives more than they hear what we say. How we live is more important than what we preach. And I knew that was true, but I never knew to what extent until I've spent the last few months working, studying, and really adopting Soti as a member of our household, because he's ate his meals with us and stayed with us all day sometimes, and worked around the house, and then studied in the afternoon, or worked in the studied in the morning and worked in the house in the afternoon, because we are in the middle of remodeling our kitchen. Soti helped me make cabinets for our kitchen. And he had never done something like that before. And after we finished, he told me how scared he had been. He said, "I tried so hard not to make a mistake because I was afraid that you would be mad at me. And you told me, it's okay if we do something wrong, we'll just tear it down and start again." And he said, a Cambodian or a Great River People boss usually

not a big deal. And if you need something to get through, let me know. I didn't think of anything of it, but it was how my parents, having Christian parents, and growing up in a Christian community, how I had been taught to respond to situations where it was an accident and just to let it go and not to get mad. Another time, I went with Soti to Phnom Penh, the capital city of Cambodia, and we were shopping for supplies. And I had been fighting traffic all day, and I was hungry, and it was in the evening, and I had someone stand me up at an appointment and give me bad directions, and I was having a hard time finding parking in front of a store. And I honked my horn in frustration to ask someone to get out of the way so I could pull in out of traffic. On the way home, I apologized to Soti, and next time I went back to the store, I apologized to the people that I honked at, and I said I was frustrated that day. And about a week later, Soti texted me on Facebook, and he said, "I see that you are different than before. I see that God is making you a more patient person. I can see a difference." And I was able to share with him how I had been praying many times a day, asking God to take away the frustrated side of me and replace it with his patience. And we were studying the Bible, but what Soti noticed was that God's power was changing who I was. Another thing that Soti really appreciates is something that he sees in Christian families is that they have family worship together. He sat in on a lot of family worships with missionaries before us, the Hutchinsons and the Nicolaides, and he told me, when I have a wife and I have kids, that's something I want to do, is have family worship with my wife and kids every morning and evening. And something else that has inspired him through the Christian life was service to others, because he had a dream to become a doctor or a nurse and to help people, but he didn't know what that looked like until he saw missionaries serving people, giving them the food off their table, helping them until it hurt. And he realized that's the kind of giving that he wanted. And just from the example of watching missionaries' life without having Bible studies specifically, he told me and held up his fingers and looked through them squinting. He said, "I'm this close to becoming a Christian." And that was before we had even started studying. He said to me, the Great River people are a minority in Cambodia that are Muslims. The rest of the country is Buddhist. He said, Cambodians or Great River people would, if they had a car and they had a life like yours, they would become very stuck up. He said, they wouldn't associate with their neighbors anymore. They wouldn't want to get dirty. They wouldn't want to be seen with people that weren't as wealthy as they were. He said, everyone in Cambodia values money more than anything. He said, if someone, one of your neighbors had what you do, they would be very stuck up, but you're down to earth. And it's something that I had never even thought about, because it had been shown to me by my Christian community that I grew up with, my parents inviting people over and not caring how they dressed or how much money they had. And it was just who I was. It wasn't something that I planned. And something else that really inspires Soti is our parenting. We don't let our son have cell phones to entertain him. The power just went out, so I'm going to keep going with my flashlight here. It may come back on. In Cambodia, it's very common for a mother and father to leave their little kids with the grandparents or an uncle or an aunt, and then leave the country to Malaysia or China or Korea and go work for 3 or 4 years and then come back and send money to the kids. And that's what happened to Soti.

0: all growing up, he didn't know either of his parents because they were always gone. And he says, kids don't need money from their parents. They need love and attention. He said, I would have given anything if we could have had the most simple meals, just rice and salt, if my mom would have noticed me and loved me and make me feel wanted. And I've told Soti so many times, yes, we didn't have our little boy on accident. We had him because we wanted to have a boy, and we wanted to raise him, and we wanted to show him life, and we wanted him to know Jesus. I just want to say, I'm not an expert in studying the Bible, but you don't have to be a witness for Christ. Because if you are connected to him, he will have you bear fruit. Jesus said, abide in me and you will bear much fruit. You don't have to be an expert. You just have to be connected to God. And if you've been raised by Christian parents and you are praying and asking God to change your life to be more like him, that qualifies you to win souls. And John chapter 13, verse 35 says, by this will all men know that you are my disciples, if you love one another. And I just want to encourage you to join with me in praying and asking God to make your life attractive to someone who has never seen what Jesus' life is like. For Soti, it's been really helpful to leave his family and come spend his days with us, because sometimes the clearest picture that you have of the outside of how your life was is once you were on the outside. And you can't see the picture of your life when it's the only thing you've seen. So that's the beauty of Christians rubbing shoulders with people who do not have Christ in their life, because Christ can shine through. And by bringing Soti to our house, working on cabinets, working in the yard, going on a trip, he has learned just as much from seeing how we live and interact with each other, or more than he has from the Bible. And the love and the life that we live in Christ is what has made him attracted to the Bible. I just ask for your prayers for Soti. He's got a terrible family life. There's divorces, there is arguments, there is yelling matches, and his family needs Christ. And if they could all come to Christ together, that would just be such a huge example to his whole village. And maybe we could win his whole village through his family.
1: 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Have you considered being a part of them rather than just hearing them? 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Go ahead. The unreached are waiting to hear about Jesus.
0: So I just want to pray together right now. Father God in heaven, I just want to lift up this world to you, that those of us that know Christ would be the salt and would be the light, and we would be sharing the blessing of Christ in our hearts that you have given us, whether or not we have fluent words to speak, but that Jesus would shine through. And I want to lift up Soti right now and his family, as he is in the valley of decision, studying between Christianity and the faith that he has come from. Lord, help him to continue having his heart open to the truth. I pray that his entire village would be reached because they see a transformation in his family. I just want to invite you into my heart and ask that you continue to make me more and more into the likeness of Jesus. This is my prayer in his name. Amen.
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3: This is Pastor Dave with another Step to Christ. Jesus says in John 14, 17, "The reason my Father loves me is that I lay down my life only to take it up again." In other words, my Father loves you so much that He loves me even more for giving my life to save you. I have surrendered my life to become your substitute. Because of this sacrifice, God can be judge while still justifying all who put their trust in Jesus. Only Jesus could die for our sins, for only He who is one with the Father can demonstrate His love for us. Only He who knows the height and depth of God's love can declare it to us. Nothing less than Jesus' sacrifice could express the Father's love toward lost humanity. 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

0: Hi, this is Max Licato. Normally we ask the question, how many times have we thought about God? But here's a good one. How many times do you think God has thought about you? In the Bible, the psalmist says this to God, "Many, O Lord my God, are your wonderful works which you have done. Your thoughts toward us cannot be recounted to you in order. If I would declare and speak of them, they are more than can be numbered." God is thinking a lot about you today. He wants you to know that He loves you and cares for you very much.
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5: 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Now, Jim, in this book, you write about adult children leaving the faith of their parents.
6: Yeah.
5: We get calls about this all the time from parents heartbroken about the situation, and you and others call it deconstructing the faith. What does that term even mean? Yeah. And does all deconstruction look the same?
6: Yeah. All deconstruction does not look the same. Hmm. And it's a really important word for us to know. All parents need to know this word. And by the way, before I begin, I just need to say Jill is here. Yes. I'm so excited. She's been on a trip, so I haven't seen her. We used to do a bunch of stuff together, and now we're not. So I totally have missed your lovely face and your brilliant mind, so it's great to be with you. Back to deconstruction.
7: Yes.
6: You know, deconstruction really means, in a negative way, the death of faith or the death of, you know, the a relationship with the church. Because you see, a lot of kids who they believe in God, but they don't like the church. That's what you're seeing with this generation. Mm-hmm. And so, you know, in many ways, what you see are different. Deconstruction can also mean positive. I've said this on the air before. Our daughter, when she was a senior in high school or college, said, "I had to disown my parents' faith to own my own faith." Now, Kathy and I freaked out about that, but actually sat by her at church. You know, she literally had to become her own person and have her own faith in a beautiful way. Mm-hmm. So that can be positive, but a lot of deconstruction today is negative. And I think there's really three types of deconstructed, you know, kids, or deconstructed just a loved one. One is what we call the nomads. Then we call them the prodigals and the exiles. So nomads, they're not in the church. They've not walked away from God, but they have definitely walked away from the church. And they're not sure where they're going to go. But they've literally deconstructed enough not to be in fellowship and whatnot. Then the prodigals. And the prodigals are the ones who have said, I do not believe in Jesus. I used to. I was in the youth group and I, you know, love God, but I don't believe in Jesus. And then the next one is the exiles. And the exiles are a lot like the nomads. But the exiles, they have their feet in both. They kind of have a foot in the church and with Jesus and a foot outside of it, and they may not feel comfortable with the same church they grew up in. Mm. And they're going through a deconstruction process. Parents need to understand this because it's not like the kids are explaining it very well to them. So the parents are up in the air. They don't know what's going on.
5: Yeah. Now, parents need to remember that they can still be a positive influence throughout this.
6: No, very, very positive. You know, in that book, it's called Trading Heartache for Hope, and I have a lot of hope in this. I have a lot of hope in the deconstruction process because we are seeing a generation, Generation Z, coming back to faith in some great ways. It's incredible. But, you know, I think there's some things that they can do. One is they have to maintain a climate of openness and grace with their kids. Sure, you're going to have to embrace a difference there. And that's you have to do that. So if you're upset, if you're frustrated, find another avenue to talk to somebody else. A counselor would be a good idea.
5: Mm-hmm.
6: But again, that's key. And then also recognize that God is sovereign and you're not.
5: Yeah.
6: So God isn't walking away from these kids. And I think that's a key process. And I would also say, and I like this, I write about it in the book, you know, doubters are accepted here. If they have doubt, you know, God's okay with doubts.
5: Yes.
7: It seems like a spiritual separation and individuation process.
6: Yeah, exactly.
7: And
6: individuation is a great psychological term of really becoming healthier a lot of times.
7: Becoming your own person.
6: Right, and that's the way with faith as well. Mm-hmm. Yeah.
5: So the book is called When Your Adult Child Strays. 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
5: All right, we're back here on New Life Live, 1-800-229-3000. And Dr. Jill Hubbard, what's the first thing that comes to mind when I say asparagus?
7: Asparagus.
5: Vegetable, okay. Dr. Jim, what comes to mind first when I say cool car?
6: Not mine.
5: Do you drive a Prius? No, I'm joking. Now, Jill and Jim, what do you say when you hear the word mental health? Aha, so it didn't even work on them. New Life. We want you guys to remember New Life because that term comes out a lot, especially this month because it's Mental Health Awareness Month. So when you hear people, we want the terms to be synonymous almost. So when you hear a friend talking about mental health, maybe it's their own mental health or something, tell them, you know what? New Life. You need to call New Life.
7: If you had said, what do you think of?
5: Yeah, we won't get into that.
7: When you say New Life.
5: I messed up. We should have prepared
7: mental
5: ahead of
7: health.
5: Time. Yes, but newlife.com, or you can call us at 1-800-NEW-LIFE, or just tell them to call us here in the studio when we're here, 1-800-229-3000. We want to help you. We've been doing this for almost 40 years now, and it'd be great to help more people. So just tell them about us. Easiest thing to do might just be to refer them to our website, newlife.com, and they can get the phone number there. But the phone number to call us here in the studio, 1-800-229-3000. We are going to begin with Susan, who is listening in Wilmington, I believe, on newlife.com. Welcome, Susan, to the show.
10: Thank you.
5: Yeah, how can we help you today?
10: So I've been in a relationship with an avoidant boyfriend for almost 10 years, and he's been unwilling to talk about relational issues, and I'm just kind of tired of it. And so I got out of it, and his friends keep trying to fish for information from me, and he'll send me like nostalgia texts and all this, and I've been trying to keep silent, but it's not working. So I don't know, what should I do to move forward? I don't know.
5: Dr. Jill?
7: Well, Susan, it's good for you for recognizing that after so many years that this relationship, like, nothing was changing, it sounds like, that his behavior continued, and if he didn't have the insight to get the help, you were taking care of yourself. Sounds like you're not the one that's not moving on. So maybe you can explain to me, because it sounds like he's the one that's not moving on, so much so that his friends are advocating for him.
10: Correct. And he's sending, like, nostalgia texts to me every, every 3 to 4 weeks. And I just don't know what to do, because then when it happens, it kind of, I feel like I'm going 10 steps backwards.
7: Okay, so it does affect you. So it's working. In one sense, what he's doing, he's trying to remind you of all of the good that has been over the last 10 years. And, you know, that's a long time to be in a relationship. So you do need a time of grieving, and he's grieving. Here's the thing, though. You don't need his permission to move on. You've made it clear where you're at. And so it's important that you have support, you know, kind of on your side, where you can process how you're feeling and you can weigh out. Yes, a lot of times, and when we look back, we remember all of the good. But what were the reasons why you left? And you may have to reiterate that to him. You know, you're right. There was so much good. And I want to acknowledge that, you know, you can give someone that in this grieving, it's hard. And that remembering the good feels nice. But there were so many things that were ignored. And that's why we're no longer together. And you may have to be a little bit of a broken record. You know, nonetheless, the things that got in the way are the reason why we are no longer together.
5: Dr.
10: Well, I feel like when I tried to have the conversation with him and gave him an opportunity to meet me halfway, he's not able. He's very incapable of it. And when I was getting so frustrated with it, I told him that I needed to step back, because I was getting overwhelmed. And and then like 3 days later, he broke up with me again through a text message.
7: So he's the one that broke up.
10: Oh, he keeps breaking up. I mean, it's like childish.
7: So are you wanting to be in this relationship?
10: No, if he wants to be in a relationship with me, he needs to step up. If he can't step up, then leave me alone.
7: Okay, have you put that in writing?
10: Because I've been silent and I haven't been communicating, but evidently the silence isn't working. So my question is, I thought, should I reach out to him, not texting, but talking and saying, hey, I'm not available for sporadic contact. If you want to have a real conversation about rebuilding with actual plans or commitment, I would be open. Otherwise, respect my space or something. You know, I don't know.
7: So the one thing, you know, people hear your actions more than your words. So if you strike up a conversation with him, then everything he's doing is working. So it depends That's on wonderful. What you want. And so all he cares, will care probably, is that he's talking to you. And so how can he get you to talk to him again? So I think evaluating what you really want, put it in writing. It can be kind. Ask him to stop sending the sentimental memories to you that you would like him to stop doing that, and ask him, you know, to respect that. But if you're clear about, if you're willing to, you know, step up and recognize the things that have been wrong in our relationship, then we can move forward. But until then, I need the space to heal.
5: Now, you guys were together for 10 years, you said. Were you guys living together?
10: Yes, for seven of it.
7: Okay.
10: And I, the problem is, my problem is it's a childhood wound. I'm the anxious, and he's the avoidant. And my ex, I was married, and it's the same thing. So I did reach out and get help for my attachment style, and he hasn't, and he's probably unwilling because he thinks he's so manly. But I, like I said, I don't know if I, that's why I was calling, if I should have a conversation or I should send a text.
6: Susan, I'm with you. I don't think texting is a good idea. I think you have a conversation with him, and yet I see you being a little iffy on this. You know, you said to Jill, you said, you know, pretty much, I'm not really willing, if he's not willing to change, I'm not really willing to go that way. If that's the case, then you've got to make that really clear. And so you may even have to talk to a counselor and kind of practice, you know, what you're going to say with him. But you could go on for another 10 years going back and forth, or you can say, you can either cut it off or, yeah, work, if he was willing to work on it, but now you're saying, you know, you think he's unwilling to work on it. So if you don't want to be with somebody who's unwilling to work on that stuff. I mean,
10: right. So
6: if he's unwilling, totally unwilling, then I think your decision is made for you. I think you've already made that decision. If you have, you know, you're sending these nostalgic things, that's all great, but that's not, you know, saying he's moving. Actions speak louder than words. And again, you're going to have to go through the grief. Either way, there's going to be pain in this thing. Right. And so if you don't want to be avoiding pain, because you're going to have to face pain one way or the other. So there's pain in working through the relationship and trying to see where he's going to go, because you go, I'm going to give this guy one more chance. Or there's pain in saying, we're done, I'm going to move on. But either way, you're going to have to have pain. And so when somebody has pain, then that means they need people around them, what I call their circle of support, to help them kind of work through this. And he's not the one to do that for you. And it's actually his friends, you know, who are also texting. They're not the people either, but you got to have some people. Do you have people around you? Do you have a counselor? Do you have a pastor? Do you have people you can, you know, check in with on this?
10: Unfortunately, it's because I centered my whole life around him and his things that I shrunk.
6: Yeah.
10: And when I realized that, hey, this is wrong for me, I started doing my work for myself.
6: Yeah.
10: And then that is why the conflict began, because I realized that there were issues. And then when I would try to speak about them with him, he wouldn't. He's incapable of that.
6: Right. Mm-hmm. Right.
10: Well, because he doesn't want to be accountable for anything.
6: Yeah.
7: There's certainly no exact formula to take here, Susan. And certainly having a conversation is more relational.
6: Sure.
7: For sure. And you've been together a long time. And usually breakups are not just clean. It's not just a one and done conversation, right? There's a lot of back and forth and negotiating and trying to see, can we move forward or can we not? And so you're in that phase. So I would try all of the above. And if one doesn't work, then you do something different. Yeah. And you're just navigating this kind of day by day and week by week. And it's okay to say what works for you and what doesn't work for you.
6: Right.
7: What makes it harder? What would make it better?
6: Yeah. I think it's really good to write it out, too. I mean, you don't have to read it to them, but to have it written out, what you, so you're very articulate, and you're a very articulate person, so you can do that, to say, here's what I would expect, and if you can't do that, then, you know, we don't want to jump back into it. And I think, it, you know, it gets, you know, you lived with this man. It's like you've been married.
7: Mm-hmm.
6: You're going through more or less a divorce.
7: Mm-hmm.
6: And so with that process, that's, you know, there's just a whole lot of... good times and bad times and whatnot. But if you don't feel he's capable of making some of those changes, then, you know, you probably have your out if that's how you feel.
7: Well, and you have to ask yourself, do I want to be with him even if he never makes the changes?
6: Right.
7: Is there
6: right.
7: enough good there
6: right.
7: that I'm willing to say there's no perfect relationship, but what we have is good and I'll be okay with it? But it doesn't sound like you are.
6: Yeah.
5: I want to touch on something Susan said, that she shrunk over the years when she was with this guy. And as Christians, we often hear, you know, less of us, more of Jesus, right?
6: Mm-hmm.
5: But what happens in a relationship when it's less of us, more of my significant other?
6: Yeah.
5: I mean, that can't be good.
7: Mm-hmm. Yeah, losing yourself in a relationship, right? Like if you're in a relationship and one of you is not necessary, something is definitely wrong.
6: Yeah. Mm-hmm.
7: There needs to be two people in the relationship.
6: Right. Mm-hmm.
7: Two individuals that come together.
6: And even Susan said that, you know, she had lost a lot of her, you know, base, if you would, her mm-hmm. community, because she had kind of moved toward his.
5: Yeah.
6: And we you know, the Bible talks about to become one.
5: Mm-hmm.
6: But you become one, but that doesn't mean that you don't have significant others and deep friendships mm-hmm. of the same sex, for me, that help build my marriage.
5: Mm-hmm.
6: So she needs that. She needs the fellowship of church. She needs to be talking to a counselor.
5: Mm-hmm. Yeah.
7: And what was going on inside of her that she was willing to give that up?
6: Exactly.
7: That she organized completely around him.
6: Yeah, right.
7: Right.
6: It's a good lesson.
5: Susan, stay on the phone. We'll put you in contact with someone in your area who should be able to assist you, or maybe a life recovery group would be good for you. And I'm sure there's some there in the Wilmington, Delaware area. If not, there's also some available online. So stay on the phone and we'll get you connected. And we're going to be in the studio for the rest of this hour and all of next. Call in to talk to Drs. Jim Burns and Jill Hubbard at 1-800-229-3000. I see Kelly, Marty, and Olivia coming up, and so can you.
11: Hello, everybody. 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
5: 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And next, we're going to talk to Marty, who is listening to us on WAVA. Hi there, Marty. Welcome to New Life Live. 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
12: Yes, hi. Thank you for taking my call.
5: Of course.
12: The reason why I'm calling is because all my life I've pretty much known that I've had ADHD from childhood and school and so forth. And I have struggled with substance abuse for my entire life, all the way up to I'm now 58 years old. And I got a year the other day, clean and sober, praise God.
6: Congratulations.
12: Thank you. I've had almost 6 years once as well, but this is where I am on my journey. This time, the last year, I've noticed that, a counselor told me that if I don't get my ADHD or my mental health problem taken care of along with my attempts at recovery, then it makes recovery just so much harder, if not almost impossible. And that's been my experience over the years. It's not for lack of trying and you know, giving my whole heart to recovery and 12-step programs and the church and my relationship with Jesus and all those things, but fall short after so long. But my question is, what's happening as a result here lately is my ADHD is becoming very difficult for me to manage in my work, in my everyday-to-day planning, and also I'm not very good with tech. I'm not very tech-savvy. I wasn't in school when I was growing up, so I kind of fought against it for as long as I could. I can do banking and things like that online and emails, but just the whole everything that goes along with it, with passwords and emails and texts and group texts and all these things on top of my ADHD and trying to manage all the things that come in life nowadays.
5: Yeah,
12: it's just becoming more and more difficult for me to keep up with everything, and it scares me. It's scary.
5: So what's your main question for us today, Marty?
12: My question is there hope? Is there help? And also, is it possible that it's something more serious than ADHD happening? I have been getting evaluated. I went 4 weeks in a row for an evaluation by a psychologist, and I'm waiting to go see the psychiatrist, talk about the diagnosis and all of that, because I've never been treated for ADHD, except for like second grade. Second grade I was for just for a couple months until my teacher said, oh, Marty, you're acting up. Did you take your medicine today? You know, one of those things.
5: And yeah.
12: I just told my mom, I don't want to take it anymore.
5: Dr. Jill, what would you say to
7: Marty? Well, Marty, I'm sorry for your pain. A lot of people kind of make light of ADHD, but it's quite painful for people, and it kind of just hangs in the background. And I imagine, I mean, often people then struggle with substance abuse because it's a form of self-medicating. And here's the thing, you found that you get sober, but that getting sober doesn't cure ADHD. It just brings it back up to the surface because you were able to kind of squelch it, right? And quiet the self-condemnation that goes along with it. And so it's important to be aware that it really is a brain function issue. It's not you not trying, being lazy, being not smart. Yes, it is. It is. So that's important to know. And it's tricky, I know, because hardcore substance abuse recovery people say no meds of any kind. But at the same time, people with ADHD can be helped by some medication interventions.
12: Yeah.
7: But that's not the only thing to do. There are other behavioral interventions that are really important, and putting structures in place where you lack them to help streamline and make life easier. And it's usually the stuff that seems easy in your head. Yeah. Like, I should be able to do that. Those are the things that ADHDers can't do, right?
6: That
7: they struggle with. It's like you can probably do the hard and creative stuff, Marty, but not the stuff that you think you should be able to do.
5: Marty, we've got to go to break. Don't hang up. We're going to continue our conversation with you. And the phone lines are open. We've still got some lines open at 1-800-229-3000. Kelly and Olivia, we're going to speak with you and everyone else who calls in today. 1-800-229-3000.
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5: And let's continue our conversation with Marty, who's calling in, listening on WAVA. Dr. Jim Burns, what would you say to Marty?
6: Hey, Marty, first of all, I want you to know that some of my very best friends are adults with ADHD. Almost all of them at one time struggled with medicating themselves in another way. I think your counselor is spot on when your counselor said, work on your ADHD, and then as you work through your substance abuse, it'll be better and more effective. I notice I didn't use the word easier because, you know, being addicted to any kind of substance is really tough. But I think you're doing it. If you're getting an evaluation, you've been four times, you're getting a psychiatrist to talk to you. I agree with Jill that a lot of times with substance abuse, you don't want to, you know, use medications. Mm-hmm. However, make sure that the psychiatrist that you meet with does know that you have had a substance abuse issue. And, you know, work. You can work on this. One of the things that I suggest often to parents, actually, with kids who have ADHD, so not, and some of them become adults, of course, is that they do get a coach, and the coach can kind of help them think through things, and maybe even with some of the stuff that's in your mind, maybe it's cluttered. You were talking about, you know, texting and all that kind of stuff. Maybe somebody can help you think through that. Got a close family associate who has ADHD, and she actually hires a coach to help her think through some things, and it's really good. But when she was in high school and college, she had a coach too to kind of help her get her homework done because she would sort of forget it, or she'd help everybody else with their homework and then not, you know, do it together. So I think you're on your path. I would just really suggest that you keep on doing what you're doing. Learn how to, you know, work through your ADHD. It's harder, but it's not impossible. And like I say, the people who kind of get their arms around it, they do better both in, you know, dealing with ADHD, but they also do better than with substance abuse issues. They do better with relationships. They do better with so much more. So you're 58. I'm calling that young today.
7: It's not too late.
6: No.
7: Right? And that idea of getting an ADD coach, I mean, you've probably already had a sponsor in AA.
6: Right.
7: And so it's the same kind of thing.
6: Yeah.
7: There's actually even 12-step groups for ADHD
6: Amazing.
7: People.
6: Yeah.
7: And so that's part of that structure.
6: Yeah, exactly.
7: In. So
6: yeah.
7: you add in systems, you get help
6: right.
7: in the areas where you struggle. Instead of hitting your head against the wall
6: yeah.
7: on your weaknesses, you want to focus on your strengths and you
6: right.
7: fill in the gaps
6: right.
7: with
6: right.
7: other types of things.
6: Yeah, you're on your way.
7: Mm-hmm.
5: Marty, thanks for calling in today. Stay on the line and we'll connect you with a life recovery group in your area. 1-800-229-3000 is the number to call Dr. Jill Hubbard and Dr. Jim Burns today. We're going to speak with Olivia after we talk to Kelly in Kansas watching us on Facebook. So let's wave hi to Kelly. Thanks for calling. 1-800-229-3000. Kelly, how can we help you?
15: I'm wondering how much more effort I need to give as a Christian to my relationship with my parents who clearly aren't wanting one anymore. They're emotionally immature. And so there's been some situations. I'm 50 years old now, so this isn't anything new. But they clearly aren't interested in communicating with me. Like, is it okay just to try to check in every few months or... How much effort do I need to keep giving?
5: Jim, this is almost like the opposite of your book.
6: Oh, no, exactly. I hear it all the time.
5: Yeah.
6: So, you know, emotionally immature parents,
5: mm-hmm.
6: you know, one of the
5: mm-hmm.
6: top books in America is a book on that right now.
5: Mm-hmm.
6: Let me ask you, Kelly, is there a reason? Do you know why they've kind of checked out?
15: Yeah, I mean, the last situation that happened, I overheard my mom talking about me to my dad this winter and about one of my adult children. And so then after a couple of weeks, I sat on it and then I brought it up to her, let her know that I'd overheard it. And
6: yeah.
15: she denied everything and said she was talking about someone else. And ever since then, and I wasn't, I was very, you know, kind with how I brought it up. I didn't accuse anything, and I didn't argue with her when she denied it, but I know that she knows that I knew the truth. And so then after that, any contact or communication had to be me reaching out to them. Mm-hmm. And then my son graduated high school a couple weeks ago, and they came to it, but she was mad about something at the party. I was busy. I don't know what it's all about. Like didn't say goodbye to any of us. My son that's in the military, who they're probably not going to see for a year, like went to go hug her goodbye, and she just was like, get away from me.
5: Oh wow.
15: Yeah. And so I haven't reached out to them since that, but I mean it's just clear that they're not interested
5: yeah.
15: in a relationship. I've always like gave an effort my whole adulthood. I let a lot of things slide. But, you know, I'm

0: relationship. I really don't care. I don't really miss them. But part of me feels like I should reach out every so often. I don't know.
1: Do you have siblings?
0: I do, and he's not in the picture. It's just kind of been this way our whole adulthood. I think just lots of, you know, bad family dynamics, and he's separated himself from the family. I know they're not in touch with him either.
1: Okay.
2: Hmm. But in childhood, I mean, that must have been painful growing up with parents that seem to be caught up in their own emotional obstacles and not really seeing you kids.
0: Yeah, so I've had to do a lot of work as an adult, and I've made a lot of progress in the last 5 to 10 years on identifying, you know, not blaming myself anymore.
2: Yeah.
0: And not trying to bend over backwards to get them to care. So, that's why I think I'm to the point now where it's like, they are who they are, and it was hurtful to my son that she did that. I don't know what they were mad about at the party, but she acted really inappropriate, I guess, and just pouting and comments and such.
2: Yeah, and you know, you kept saying their lack of interest. I don't know if it's lack of interest or lack of awareness and lack of attunement of being others oriented. It sounds like they're very focused on how they feel and how others are treating them. In my book Forgiving Our Fathers and Mothers, it's certainly about some extreme cases, but the idea of coming to terms with, and it sounds like this is where you're at, of who people are, who your parents are versus who you needed them to be or wanted them to be, and being able to fill the gap with other people in your life, but so basing your relationship kind of on the degree that, you know, like taking the good and leaving the rest, and kind of respecting more, okay, you have the role of my parent, so I respect that, so I'm not going to completely cut you off, but I'm not going to kind of honor what isn't honorable.
1: Right.
2: And I'm not going to depend on someone or keep longing for something that isn't there.
0: Yeah, that's good.
2: Right?
0: Yeah.
2: But still maintaining connection, because these are the parents God gave you. And so, but family isn't always everything we need them to be.
1: That's so hard to hear.
0: I sent a couple text messages just since the graduation saying, hey, I didn't see you leave. But yeah, I don't know. They're not responding to me. But I thought maybe I would try to call in the next week or two. But
2: it's hard. And if you stopped reaching out, Kelly, do you think they would reach out to you?
0: I honestly don't think they would.
2: Okay.
0: Because they don't reach out to my brother, I know. I think they would probably complain or something to others and play victim, of course.
2: Of course. So, Kelly, I think you have to decide for yourself, okay, like how do you be, and I talk about this in the book, how do you be an honorable person? And so what is your sense of values and integrity and that you want to model for your kids? And so if your parents are unresponsive, they're not willing to really be relational with you, sure, you could, you know, kind of storm off and pout about that, but decide who you want to be. And if who you want to be is someone that says, okay, periodically I'm going to reach out to them. Hey, thinking about you, hope you're doing well, and then leave it at that. But don't chase them.
1: I would think this kind of thing is going to get even worse in the future, because we see that so often now with parents who are just on their phone the whole time. Their kids are around them at the table.
3: Right.
1: And so in the future, I can see us getting even more calls like this.
3: Especially when they're emotionally incapable.
1: Yeah.
3: And that may be the case, Kelly.
2: Yeah.
3: I say protect and honor. Protect your heart and honor them by periodically being in touch with them.
2: Yeah.
3: They don't have the ability to know the depth that you know of community and connection. But still, as a daughter, you honor their relationship, but at the same time, protect your own heart.
1: Yep. We'll be back on New Life Live.
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1: This is Every Man's Battle with Stephen Arterburn. Stephen Arterburn is the best-selling author of over 50 books, including the Every Man's Battle series, concerning men's moral integrity issues.
2: Thoughts flood your mind every day, and what you do with them determines who you become. Do you believe that? Consider extramarital affairs. They don't happen overnight. They brew in a man's mind for weeks and months, even years. Friend, when your thoughts linger on a person or object for any length of time, desire naturally follows. Unfortunately, temptation is a constant threat to your well-being. It's like a dangerously sharp rock submerged beneath the surface of the water that can potentially rip a huge gash in your hull and cause you to sink to the bottom. The frightening thing is that many of the men I counsel believe they'll be okay without confronting the problem directly. It's not that bad, they say. Or it's just a little mental compromise. Satan sells you the lie that you can handle it. But where is God in all this? He's not the author of sin. He's the giver of good gifts. God's man must learn to resist temptation, run from it, and then replace it with God's better plan for his life. When you say no to temptation, it's critical that you follow with a yes to God and his way. Friend, the mind is a very powerful thing. What you think about is important. Will you today set your mind on the things of God?
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4: 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We've got Dr. Jim Burns and Dr. Jill Hubbard here. And now we've got Olivia, who's in Fort Lauderdale, Florida, while listening on newlife.com. Hi there, Olivia. Welcome to New Life Live.
5: Hi, thanks for having me.
4: Of course. How can we help you?
5: So I have a situation with my blended family. I have four stepchildren and one biological son, and it seems like we're constantly traveling to go visit the stepchildren, but they don't come see us. And it's been going on for 10 years. So I'm kind of over it, but my husband wants to spend money and continue to travel to go see them.
4: So
5: I just want to say this before you help me. I believe that the commandment number 5 is honor your mother and father. And even though I'm their stepmom, my husband is their biological father. And Joseph was a step parent. And I want the God answer, right? Because I feel like they just really don't respect us, and they're not making an effort. And that's where I'm coming from. And I've tried my hardest to bridge relationship. That's where I am.
4: Dr. Jim?
6: Well, I really appreciate your heart that you want to know the God answer. And what's hard about it is, they should come your way. They should be with their dad. They should do the drive or the flight or whatever it is. Sometimes that doesn't work with adult children. And sometimes it doesn't work in a blended family. In a blended family, I have a friend who just wrote a book, and she calls her family the smoothie family, but there's some rocks in the smoothiness of the, you know, and I think it's kind of cute. Because, you know, a lot of people don't even use the word blended anymore because the word blended assumes that everybody's getting along fine and they're all doing, you know, they've all stepped in line. You know, man and woman become, you know, they're married, they fall in love, they get married, and then, you know, it's all supposed to work, you know, so easy. And it's not easy. It's difficult, period. In this case, you may not get what you want, but I would take some of the lead from your husband in terms of him with his kids. So as much as I wouldn't get over it, because that's his kids, and his kids mm-hmm. are tied deeply to him, you know, spiritually. So again, you can you might have to find other avenues where you're frustrated, like all get out. But I wouldn't punish your husband because they're acting kind of goofy.
5: Can I ask you a question?
6: Yeah.
5: Can I ask you a question?
6: Sure.
5: Biblically speaking. Mm-hmm. We're supposed to be chasing after this family multiple times a year and going to go visit them. Like, for me, I honor my mom and dad.
6: Yeah.
5: And I don't make them come mm-hmm. see me.
6: Right.
5: I hold them to this standard. And mm-hmm. I come from a blended family.
6: Right.
5: We did not act like this.
6: Yeah.
5: So, let me just ask you heart to heart.
6: Yeah.
5: Are we supposed to just go track them down and be with them as much as we can and take the high road?
7: Or Olivia, can I ask you a quick question?
5: Is there a correction?
7: Olivia, are your adult children Christians?
5: My biological son or them?
7: Them, the ones we're talking about here today.
5: Oh, yeah. So some are and some are not.
7: Okay. The only reason I brought that up is because if she's going to use the Bible, if she's going to say, you know, the Bible says you should, mm-hmm. I mean, it may not, it might fall on deaf ears.
6: No, you're well,
5: and I never say it. I never, do not preach to them. I don't punish them. I've never expressed my disdain for their behavior ever.
6: Mm-hmm. Right.
5: I've done pen pals with the grandchildren. Like, I write them letters and send them packages so we can video. And it's not about that, but in your heart, do you guys believe that we should be sending a message to these adult children, 20s and 30s, that we should come see them and bow to them and make it easier for them? Where's the effort in, like, the relationship for both ways? That's what I'm kind of like. If you guys tell me I'm crazy, then I'll believe you. I respect you guys.
8: Well, you're not crazy, Olivia. Go ahead.
5: But I just want to know, why are we chasing these kids, these millennials or whatever group they're in? Why are we chasing them down? Where is my reverence for my parents in my generation, where, you know, I go see my parents, my son comes and sees me, my son goes and sees his dad.
7: Yeah.
5: Right? So I just need help. I'm like, this is a big, like, thing.
8: So you have a child that is your husband's stepson as well?
5: Yes.
8: Okay, so the four stepchildren, one of them is from your previous relationship.
5: Four and one. I have the one, he has the four.
8: Oh, got you. Okay, so it's your bio son, but it's not his son.
5: Right.
8: Oh, got
5: and
8: you.
5: He's fine.
7: He's fine. I mean, it's the other four.
5: It's the other four. My biological son goes and sees his real father and me.
8: Okay.
5: My son comes and visits me.
8: Okay. And do these, did you guys, are you in the place where everybody grew up and the kids all moved away, or did you guys move away?
6: Good question.
5: Because of a job, my husband moved away, but we weren't. We met in Florida.
8: Okay, but you guys moved away from the kids. They didn't move away from you.
7: We've only got about a minute and a half left.
8: Okay, so because I think that makes a difference. And Olivia, okay, you've been in a blended family. First of all, you know, stepmom is at the bottom of the totem pole and gets blamed for most things. Mm. It also takes a number of years a good decade to so-called blend families, but then there's always kids that can spin off. I think this is an issue between you and your husband, and perhaps rooted in his fears about losing his kids and the relationship with them. And so I think the two of you need to talk about this. And there isn't an exact biblical answer, but I think sorting out what is he afraid of? What is he trying to hold on to by chasing them? Because we do teach people how to treat us. And not that you have to demand respect. And 20-year-olds, even into the 30s, are kind of self-focused, wouldn't you say,
6: yes,
8: Jim? They're a little, yeah. I find them to be a little bit selfish, especially
6: right.
8: this generation.
6: Right. Right.
8: And so do we allow that? Well, not 100%. But I think everybody has to do their part right. to maintain relationship.
7: Right. Would your book help in this situation?
6: Oh, it would definitely. Yeah. Yeah, it would definitely. When your adult child strays.
7: But, yeah.
6: Yeah.
7: Olivia, that's available in the newlife.com store. 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Thank you so much for calling in today. We are going to be in the studio for another hour, so we'll be able to take more calls. 1-800-229-3000. Tom, we see you on hold. Stay on hold. We'll get to you when we come back. Dr. Jill Hubbard and Jim Burns here for another hour at 1-800-229-3000.
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6: Hello, listening friends. Would you like to hear an amazing fact? The fastest speed ever recorded by a horse was in 2005, when a quarter horse called a long goodbye reached 55 miles an hour in a sprint. The fastest running speed ever recorded by human was Usain Bolt on August 16, 2009 at the World Championships in Berlin, Germany. The Olympic champion reached 27 miles an hour. So what would be the chances of a man winning a race against a horse? Probably better than you think. That is, if the race is long enough. It happened in 2004 at the 25th annual Man vs. Horse 21-mile-long marathon in Wales, Britain. With 500 runners and 40 horses, Hugh Laub won in 2 hours and 5 minutes. What's more, he beat the horse by 11 minutes. It was the first time that a man has won the race and the prize of £25,000. When it comes to long distances, humans can outrun almost any animal, especially on a hot day. Because we cool by sweating rather than panting, we can stay cool at speeds and distances that would overheat other animals. Some people think it's impossible to outrun temptation, but they underestimate what we can do with God's power, Pastor Ross.
7: That's right, Pastor Doug. The Bible says that all things are possible to those who believe with faith. You know, it is possible to please God, to do those things that are pleasing to Him.
6: Yep, absolutely. Our friends might be surprised to know there's a couple of verses in the Bible that talk about people racing horses. You've got the verse there in Jeremiah chapter 12, verse 5. It says, "If you've run with the footmen and they've wearied you, how will you contend or compete with horses?" And then you can read in 1 Kings 18, verse 46, that it talks about when the Spirit of the Lord, the hand of the Lord, came on Elijah, and he girded up his loins and ran ahead of Ahab, that's Ahab's chariot, to the entrance of Jezreel. He was running before the king and his horses. But we're really thinking not about a race against horses, but a race of life and against temptation and sin. Paul talks about that in Hebrews 12, verse 1 and 2. Therefore, since we also are surrounded by a great cloud of witnesses, let us lay aside every weight and the sin that does so easily ensnare us, And let us run with endurance the race that is set before us, looking unto Jesus, the author and finisher of our faith, who for the joy that was set before him endured the cross, despising the shame, and has sat down at the right hand of the throne of God. Tells us the only way we can run this race is by laying aside the weights and the sin and looking unto Jesus. So, can we outrun temptation? Not by ourselves, but with God's help, all things are possible.
7: You know, we have a book. 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Well, Pastor Doug, before we go to the phone lines, we've got a few folks who are standing by. Let's start with prayer. Mm-hmm. Dear Lord, once again, we are grateful that we have this time to open up your word and study the most important book dealing with the most important subject. And so, Father, we pray your blessing upon this program this evening. Be with those who are listening, wherever they might be, and guide us into a clear understanding of Bible truth. For we ask this in Jesus' name. Amen.
6: Amen.
7: Now, Pastor Doug, as I look at those lining up, we want to thank all of those who have called in. I see we have some repeat callers, which is always nice. But if you're a first-time caller, we want to make sure that we get your call on the air. So if you've never picked up your phone and called with your Bible question, do it now. The number here to the studio is 800-463-7297. That's 800-463-7297 with your Bible question. And we'll try to get you near the front of the line if you're a first-time caller. We're ready for our caller first. We got Laura in Colorado. Laura, welcome to Bible Answers Live.
8: Yes. My question is, if you cuss at the spirit, can you be forgiven?
6: If you could, like, you know, if you're in a seance and you try to consult with evil spirits, can you be forgiven? Is that your question?
8: No, let's just say, like, you said, at the spirit because you were mad.
6: Oh,
8: can you
6: is
8: be
6: that
8: forgiven?
6: The unpardonable sin? Yes. When the Bible says all manner of sin and blasphemy will be forgiven, men, but the blasphemy against is 1,260. So it's what we would call 42 months or 3.5 years. And so you'll often see that number. The famine of Elijah was 3.5 years. It's 3.5 years into the reign of King Ahasuerus that the queen is dethroned and they begin the search that becomes Esther. You find 3.5 in the ministry of Jesus. He taught for 3.5 years. Then after his death and resurrection, there's 3.5 years until the stoning of Stephen, and the gospel then goes to the Gentiles. There's a prophetic 3.5 years that you mentioned there in Revelation chapter 12, where it talks about the woman fleeing into the wilderness. Now, I think that woman is

0: not just talking about Israel. I think it's talking about the church that goes underground. So, and God, it says, miraculously feeds her there. So what is the difference then between what you find in Daniel? Now, there is an overlap between Daniel chapters 7, 8, 9, and what you find in Revelation. They both have the 1260. And what's a quick way to answer that, Pastor Ross? I know you know it as well, if not better than I do. But
1: yeah, just real quick answer on that. So you got 1260, 1290, and 1335. The 1260, as you mentioned, Pastor Doug, specifically in Revelation 12.
0: All three of those numbers are in Daniel 12.
1: Yes, they're in chapter 12. And the 1260 is mentioned seven times in Scripture, so it's an important number. It begins with the decree where really the establishment of the papal power in 538, mm-hmm. and it continues to 1798 when the political power of the papacy was removed. So that's the 1260. The 1290 begins a little earlier, and that's in 508. You have the first nation, the French, under the Franks, or Clovis, King of the Franks. It was the first nation to decree Catholicism as the official religion and really helped to establish the political power of the papacy. And that continued until 1798. So the 1290 begins in 508. And then the 1335, beginning in 508, goes all the way through to 1843, 1844. And there was a great revival that took place. So in a nutshell, those times do overlap, but they deal with different prophetic aspects that took place during the Dark Ages.
0: We need to put together a simple chart. Because we get that question a lot. That explains, and I think you just finished a series of lessons on Daniel, mm-hmm. and I bet you have something like that in there.
1: We do. We've got some charts. They're actually busy laying it out right now, so
0: right.
1: It will
0: Stay
1: be
0: tuned.
1: Available. All right. Thank you, Kimberly. Kimberly. We've got Gary in Illinois. Gary, welcome to Bible Answers Live.
2: Thank you. In Genesis 2:15, it says, "Then God took the man and put him in the Garden of Eden to tend and keep it." Is that a call for humanity to be good stewards of the planet?
0: Well, I think that certainly is a pattern that, originally man was to be a horticulturist. God made man to be in the garden, and never is a man closer to God than when he's in the garden. Because this is my Father's world, as you say, we are to care for it and to be good stewards of the planet. And, I think that when it comes to using the resources, they're there to be used, but they should be used responsibly. We have a little bit of land where we do occasional logging, but we do what they call organic logging. We thin the trees. And so I think that it's really important that people do recognize, it says in Revelation, is that chapter 11, where it says God will destroy those that destroy the earth?
1: Mm-hmm.
0: And so there's a judgment for people that not only abuse their bodies. The Bible said, your body is a temple of the Holy Spirit. Whoever defiles that temple, him will God destroy. I think if we destroy God's creation, there's also judgment for that. So hopefully that answers that, Gary, and good question.
1: Anthony's listening in New York. Anthony, welcome to Bible Answers Live.
3: Hello, good evening, pastors.
0: Evening.
3: In Luke chapter 8, with the woman with the issue of blood, Jesus said, who touched me? And he said, somebody has touched me, for I perceive that virtue has gone out of me. And then over in John chapter 20, verse 17, after he resurrected and Mary was in the garden, Jesus said unto her, touch me not, for I am not yet ascended to my Father, but go to my brethren and say unto them, I ascend unto my Father and your Father and to my God and your God. So my question is, why didn't Jesus want anyone to touch him before he presented himself to the Father? Is it because he had to maintain his disposition as the spotless lamb, untainted by sin, and they don't want to be tainted by sin from anyone touching him? Or does it have something to do with when somebody's touching him in virtue, leaving him before he presented himself resurrected to his heavenly Father?
0: Yeah, good question. I remember when I first read that verse, I thought he really loved Mary Magdalene. She certainly loved him. Why would he say, don't touch me? It's like, you're unclean, don't touch me. I was relieved to find out that word there, don't touch me, it's not the best translation in the King James. Maybe some other versions have it that way. If you look, for instance, the New King James says, do not cling to me. The word there could also mean hold or to cling. He said, do not detain me because I've not yet ascended to my Father. In other words, Christ said, I've just risen. I've not even ascended before the Father to have my sacrifice declared victorious. I will be back. And notice when he does come back, and I think it's in Matthew where they worship him to grab his feet and he says, all hail. So he wasn't opposed to them touching him because they certainly touched him later. He said, put your hand in my side, touch my hands, see that I'm not a spirit, that I've got flesh and bone. And so Jesus was not opposed to the disciples touching him after resurrection. He just told Mary, do not detain me. Do not cling to me, because she may have already been grabbing his feet. He said, don't hold me. I've got to go to my father, but I want you to go tell our brethren. So no, it wasn't that he thought that she was unclean and that he would somehow be contaminated. It actually means do not hold or cling or detain me. Thanks. Right. Good question, Anthony. I'm glad you asked it.
1: We got Tim in Arkansas. Tim, welcome to Bible Answers Live.
4: Good evening, pastors. How are y'all?
0: Much better than we deserve.
4: Amen. Hey, my question is, in the New Testament, why is Jesus Christ, they say Jesus Christ in the same sentence, then they change it back over to Christ Jesus? Is there a reason for that?
0: If you understand that it's not like my name, which is Douglas Batchelor, you would never say Batchelor Douglas. That would seem odd. Unless, of course, you're going alphabetically in school and there's a comma after bachelor. Christ is the title. And so he is Messiah Jesus, Jesus the Messiah. So it can be said interchangeably because one is a title and one is a name that, was more of a proper name that he had been given. But it's interesting. His name also means Yeshua, which means God or Jehovah saves. So it's Messiah, God saves, or God saves the Messiah, the anointed one. That's what that means.
1: And Christ is the Greek version for the word Messiah, which is Hebrew.
0: For anointing, yeah. Christ,
1: but it
0: that's
1: means
0: why,
1: anointed one.
0: Yeah, when they launch a ship, they christen it. That means they anoint it. Usually they break champagne over it, but they call that a christening. It means an anointing.
1: So in other words, you could say, for example, Dr. So-and-so, or you can say, so-and-so doctor, because the one's the title.
0: Exactly.
1: And the Messiah or the Christ is the title, and Jesus is the name.
0: Mm-hmm.
1: All right, good
0: question.
1: Robert in Washington. Robert, welcome to Bible Answers Live.
5: Hello, evening, pastors.
0: Evening.
5: My question tonight was, what is the new covenant? Because I was reading in Hebrews 8, 7 through 10, that it seems like that God writing his law in our hearts is the new covenant. But then I was reading tonight in Matthew 26, where it talks about Jesus is saying, this is my blood of the new covenant. So there must be some kind of thing that would explain what the new covenant is.
0: Yeah. Well, what you read there, you're right. But that goes together perfectly. To understand the new covenant, it's good to take a peek at the old covenant. The old covenant, and you read this in Deuteronomy, I think it's chapter 4, verse 13, says, and he gave them his covenant, 10 commandments, which he commanded them to observe. The covenant was ratified with blood. Even in the days of Moses, there was a sacrifice that was made that ratified the covenant. And so it's saying that the new covenant is the same law written in our hearts, rather on stone. Instead of it being based on the promise of the people, in the old covenant, the people told the Lord, all the Lord has said we will do. They said, we will promise to keep your law. The new covenant says, I'm making a promise. I will cause you to walk in my ways. I will write my law in your heart. You'll be motivated by love instead of just being compelled by your own power and will. And no one really can keep God's law that way. People in the Old Testament are actually saved by the new covenant. And so Jesus at the Last Supper, he's saying, this is the blood of the covenant and, you know, my body and my blood. And that was really sealing it. And they would have a sacrifice where they would sprinkle blood and they'd offer the body of the victim. And so Christ is making statements about the sacrifice of the covenant. But the first place you find the new covenant is actually in the Old Testament. I'm dyslexic. I think it's Jeremiah 31:31 is where you find it. And he says, a new covenant I'll make. And Moses even alludes to the new covenant where he said, you know, instead of it being circumcision in the flesh, it should be circumcision of the heart. So they understood the principle that only the new covenant is really what God wants. King David said, sacrifice and offerings you do not desire, but a body I prepared. And what God desires is a contrite heart. They all understood that what really God wanted was a transformed heart. Ezekiel said, I'll sprinkle you. And he's going to make a new covenant with us. I'll write my law in your hearts. So that's the new covenant. And we have a book on that, I think.
1: I'm trying to think, Pastor Doug, what the name of that.
0: Well, probably the What Was Nailed to the Cross, I think, talks about that.
1: Is that the name of the book?
0: Yeah, it's one of them.
1: Okay.
0: we've got two or three books that talk
1: about
0: this subject.
1: We've got so many dealing with this, yeah.
0: And we've got, Written in Stone, I think, talks about the New and the Old Covenant, too.
1: All right. We've got a number of resources talking about the New Covenant. Just call and ask. Written in Stone, and we'll be happy to send it to anyone who calls and asks. Also, the book talking about the New Covenant. Don't we have a book called Why the Old Covenant Failed?
0: Yeah.
1: That's the one I was thinking about, yeah. So you can call and ask for that. The number is 800-835-6747. Ask for the book, Why the Old Covenant Failed, and also ask for the study guide. It's called Written in Stone.
0: I want to confuse him more.
1: You found
0: another one? Another one, yeah.
1: Okay.
0: Does God's grace blot out the law?
1: Yes, that's a good one, too. So you can ask for any of those
0: books.
1: It's an important subject, so we have a number of resources. Glenn in Ohio. Glenn, welcome to Bible Answers Live.
6: Thank you, pastors, for taking my call. Good evening. My call concerns Revelation 13 and Revelation 14, and it's about the program, the Mark of the Beast. Why is the Mark of the Beast in the Bible?
0: Why is, well, God puts it in the Bible as a warning so that, for one thing, when that time comes, we'll be prepared and want to avoid that, because the Bible says, whoever receives the mark of the beast, the wrath of God is poured on him, and he's going to be destroyed. And it's basically also that what happens at the end of the time, Glenn, with the mark of the beast and the seal of God, is a battle between good and evil. It's the culmination of the battle between good and evil that goes all the way back to Cain and Abel. Cain was a gentle shepherd. He sacrificed. He obeyed God. His brother, Cain, he rebelled, and Cain ends up getting marked by God. And he was cursed. And I was just reading today in, James or Peter, where it says that, like that murderer Cain, I think it's 2 Peter. When you get to Revelation, you've got the same thing. You've got one group is persecuting the other group because they're worshiping according to God's will, and the devil inspires them with anger and malice. So God's warning us about what's going to happen. That's why it's in the Bible.
1: We do have a study guide. It's called The Mark of the Beast. It's an important, very important subject that you can read about in the Bible. We'll be happy to send it to anyone who calls and asks. If you'd like to learn more about that, the number is 800-835-6747. You can ask for the study guide. It's called The Mark of the Beast. We've got Jim listening in Oregon. 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
7: Hello, pastors.
0: Evening.
7: There is one peculiar word that's only in the Bible in one place. I think I know what it means, but I'm not sure. It's in Revelation 1:1, the word signified. What does that mean?
0: Well, the word signify, I think it means seminio in Greek. It means to signify, or it's given in signs. And when it says he sent and he signified it by his angel, through the angel, the vision is given in signs and apocalyptic symbols, you might say. It means, I'm looking at the Greek definition right now, it's rather lengthy, but it's talking about to desire a sign or the characteristics or the sense of relating something. It could be a shape, but best definition I've heard is it means to signify, because that's what, you break down the word signify, it's sign-ify, and it means given in signs or symbols.
1: And, of course, the whole book of Revelation, you find lots of symbols in the book of Revelation. So the Bible's telling us that if we need to understand the book of Revelation, we need to let the Bible interpret these symbols. And that's why you go through the Old Testament. A lot of the Revelation is actually quoted from the Old Testament. So it's given in symbols and types. All right. Thank you, Jim. Next caller that we have is Lloydine in Nebraska. Lloydine, welcome to the program.
8: Well, thank you very much, and good evening, pastors.
0: Good evening.
8: Okay, my question is on Isaiah chapter 17, verse 1, when it's talking about Damascus.
0: Uh-huh.
8: And I have the question because I know the USA bombed Syria today and Israel bombed Damascus. So I wanted to know if chapter 17 has anything to do with what's going on now, or was it something that was in the past?
0: The vision of Isaiah against Damascus, and Isaiah, when you start marching through, I just finished reading the book of Isaiah. You start marching through chapter 17 and subsequent chapters, talks about his visions that pronounce judgment on Nineveh, on Damascus, on the Philistines, on several countries. They all came true, many of them, during the time of Nebuchadnezzar. He went marching through the Middle East, and he conquered many of these cities. And Damascus was destroyed. Now, Damascus is rebuilt. And if you look at verse 1, it says, the burden against Damascus, behold, Damascus will cease from being a city, and it will be a ruinous heap. Well, that did happen, but it was eventually rebuilt. Some cities that were destroyed were never rebuilt. And God specifically says that Babylon, ancient Babylon, would never be rebuilt, and it wasn't. I think there's some tourist ruins that were rebuilt there, but the city has not been a thriving city. And I don't think that Isaiah here is talking about the present conflict in Syria. But the news certainly is interesting these days, because I think the whole power structure of the Middle East is going through a transition again.
1: And of course, Syria and Egypt and Syria and Israel have been in war many a time. You have Syria that conquered the 10 tribes of Israel, took them off into captivity. So yes, there's a long history between the Syrians and the Israelites and all of those various nations in that area.
0: Yeah. Now, you'll notice the word Syria in Syria, and then you'll notice in the Bible you've got Assyria. So the capital of Assyria was Nineveh. The capital of Syria was Damascus. And even back when Naaman the leper, he was the Syrian, he came down, he was healed. So they were kind of at war, then peace, and war, then peace, and it's not changed since time of Israel, I guess, their whole history.
1: Yep.
0: Thank you.
1: All right, Pastor Doug, I'm looking at the clock. We probably don't have time to take another caller because we're coming up on a break, but we do want to let people know that we have all kinds of great resources at the Amazing Facts website.
0: Yeah, absolutely. And people sometimes think, well, I have to wait another week to listen to Bible Answers Live, but you can go to YouTube or the Amazing Facts Facebook page, and you can listen to past programs. There's even a place at the Amazing Facts website where you can look at the particular Bible answers. In fact, I just heard this week we've got 8,000 pages at the Amazing Facts website. So there's a, as they would say, a blizzard, a plethora, a kaleidoscope of Bible study information there. And make sure you check out amazingfacts.org. But we're not done with this program. Coming back in just a few moments.
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10: I'm Scarlett Varley. I grew up in a military home. Both my parents were in the Navy, and my mom left fairly early, and then my dad stayed for 15 years, and so he was deployed a lot. We would read the Bible every night together as a family, and I mean, I knew like that God was there, and like I knew that he like died for me, but it wasn't something that like, you know, stuck in my head. Anytime I went to church, I never got enough information. You know, you're there for just like an hour. I was super, super hungry for knowledge, and I wasn't being given it. And even though I accepted Christ, my faith, like, really wasn't all that strong. I mean, I had lost my first friend in high school, you know, my first boyfriend to suicide, and that was really hard, and I didn't understand it. And I was just really, really depressed. I was also, like, abused, and so I was just really confused, and I was like, Lord, why was I put in that situation where I had no control over anything? I was suicidal, I was developing an eating disorder, so like all these things were just coming into play. You know, I don't feel loved, you know, that's not something that would happen if I was loved, or that's not something that would happen if maybe I must have done something wrong if I went through that, and I just blamed myself for everything. On the outside, I was still like super happy and outgoing, and I'd give everyone a hug and compliment them and try to put the attention on other people. And so people didn't know what I was going through. I was just super confused about life and why am I here? Like, I don't think I have a reason to even be alive. And I was really confused with God. Like, why would you let this happen? Like, why wouldn't you intervene? I just wanted to change it. I wanted to change it so bad, and there was nothing I could do. I quit choir because I was around too many people. Choir was a big thing. isolated myself because I couldn't stand being around people. And I was like, oh, well, if I don't have any friends and if something happens to them, well, then it won't affect me because I'm not part of their lives. And so I was just really scared of just losing people. And so I thought if the more I pushed them away, the easier it would be to just go through life. The problem was is I didn't turn to God, and that's when I needed him most. My sophomore year in high school, we went on this thing called Fall Weekend. So we went on a retreat for like the weekend, and they showed this clip of Jesus Christ on the cross, and that broke me. I mean, I was crying so much. And after they showed the clip, you know, everyone's just super quiet, and they're like, all right, go out on the campus, and we're gonna do this thing called 20 minutes. And so I'm sitting out there, and I'm just like praying. I gave my life to Christ, and it was just such like a beautiful moment. Right around that time, my dad found Doug Batchelor on the TV. And so he's like, Scarlett, come watch this. And I'm like, all right, like I'll watch it. And so we started watching it like all the time. And he's like, you know, this is like the Bible truth. I was like, it definitely is. He's like, Scarlett, you should go to AFCO. And I was like, that's not really my cup of tea. I was a very spirited person. And AFCO was structured, and me as a person, I wasn't too structured. But you know, the more I thought about AFCO, the happier I got. And it was like a 2 weeks notice before AFCO started. She's like, you got accepted, like we emailed you your letter and all this stuff. And I was like, oh no, I have to pack up my entire life. And so I'm like frantically like packing up everything, and me and my dad like drive cross country. And AFCO was not what I expected at all. They've definitely led me and helped me and talked to me and taught me and just loved me and accepted me as who I was and just helped me grow as a person. It's showing me different ways of life and just how to live like a better life in all sorts of areas. Without the help of the Lord and without like people who love the Lord and love me, I wouldn't be where I am today. Even though I didn't want him, I kind of shoved him away. He didn't let go, and so I'm super grateful.

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1: Amen, friends. You heard the number. Just give us a call with a Bible question, and we're trying to encourage people, if you've never called in before, call in, and as soon as you get through, we're going to try and put you at the head of the line. We get so many people calling in, and they've got great questions, but we always like to have some new, first-time, fresh callers. Before we go to the phones, while our friends are picking up the phone, we've got a couple of email questions that have come in.
2: We do, and if you'd like to send us an email question, it's easy. The email address is just blquestions@amazingfacts.org. All right, Pastor Doug, Richard is asking, when we are going through trials in life, how do we know if we are being led by the Holy Spirit?
1: Well, whenever you're going through a trial, God may be trying to teach you something or to reach others through you, witnessing through the trial. Whatever trial it might be, you can turn to God and ask for the Spirit to guide you through the trial. So you might be in the trial because you've done something wrong or you took a wrong turn. But at any time along the way, you can turn to God and the Spirit will take that and use you and lead you through that trial. Just like He led the children of Israel with a pillar of fire through the Red Sea and through the wilderness. When you go through your wilderness, God's Spirit will be there. And you've just got to be praying and commit your life to Him every day.
2: Okay. And then we have another question. Leslyn is asking, can you explain the process of justification and sanctification? Or is it sanctification and justification? The Bible mentions it both ways.
1: Yeah. There's three technical terms in the process of salvation. You've got justification, sanctification, and glorification. And justification, to keep it simple, it means you come to Jesus just as you are. He will forgive you through His blood just as if you had never sinned. He'll wash you, and then out of love for Him, you follow Him, and He teaches you to live a new kind of life. So you can come to the Lord like the thief on the cross and turn to Him and say, Lord, remember me, repent of your sins, confess your sins. He will then forgive you, cover you with His righteousness, and look upon you just as if you've never sinned. Sanctification means that you're learning to walk in a newness of life. Glorification is ultimately when we get into glory and we have our new bodies and we're not tempted anymore. There's no more devil.
2: Okay, final question that we have, email question here, Pastor Doug. Annette is asking, if God created everything in the universe, did He create Himself?
1: Well, that'd be hard to comprehend. He would have to exist in order to create Himself. It is a mystery, you know, and even people that are atheists realize that the great mystery is, how do you get something from nothing? The very enormous, complex, infinite universe that we observe right now, to say that it came from what they call a singularity. That means something exploding from nothing. There's no scientific way that can happen. It's the same problem of saying, how can you have a God that's lived from everlasting to everlasting? Mystery for us, but it's easier for me to believe that an intelligent God designed the universe that we observe as to believe that all the incredible systems and organization we see in the world today all happen out of nothing for no purpose.
2: Okay, we're going to go to the phone lines. The next caller that we have is Hector in New York. Hector, welcome to Bible Answers Live.
3: Good evening, Pastor. I saw you in New York. Thank you. I enjoyed the seminar.
1: Oh, praise the Lord. Thanks for coming.
3: Yeah. I have a question. In Isaiah 11:9, I'm going to read the Bible. The earth shall be filled, of the knowledge of the Lord as the water covers the sea. But in Revelation 21:1, then I saw a new heaven and a new earth. So the first heaven and the first earth have passed away, and the sea was no more. How come he didn't see no water?
1: Well, first of all, in Isaiah, he's saying the knowledge of the Lord will cover the earth like the sea. So he's using a metaphor. We know how the sea kind of covers the earth. Two-thirds of the world is water. Isaiah is using that as a metaphor for heaven, that everybody around the planet will understand God. They'll know God. It won't be like in the world today where so many people don't know God. So the knowledge of God will blanket the new earth as the sea covers the world today. But when it says there's no more sea in Revelation, it doesn't mean there's no more water and no more large bodies of water, because it says there's a river that's flowing from the throne of God. And even Ezekiel talks about that river that flows from the temple, that flows out to the sea. But it says that it's fresh water in Ezekiel, that there's, it's all that the trees grow beside it. And so if trees are growing beside it, it's not salt. So it's telling us you're not going to have the salty water. You can't drink. It stings your eyes. But there will be large bodies of water in heaven. But it's probably not going to cover the earth like it does now, so that everyone's separated. Hope that makes sense. Thank you.
2: We've got Gabriel in California. Gabriel, welcome to the program.
4: Hi.
1: Hi, Gabriel.
4: Dr. Bachelor, why do people use Peter's vision of the unclean animals as they used to eat unclean food?
1: Well, I've heard that many times where people say, well, there's nothing wrong with eating unclean animals because Peter, in Acts chapter 10, he's up on the roof praying, he's hungry, and he has this vision

0: Peter's wondering what this vision means. He never eats anything from this sheet because it's hard to eat a vision. And it says he explains it later that God showed him that he wanted him to go to the Gentiles. Right when he has that vision, he was being invited to the house of a Gentile. They didn't know they were supposed to preach the gospel to the Gentiles. They had just been going to the lost sheep of the house of Israel. And Peter explains the vision later. So let's take Peter's word for it. He said, God has shown me through this vision not to call any man unclean. M-A-N, not P-I-G. So that's the purpose of the vision. Some people have misapplied that to think that that means you can eat anything that crawls, and that's not what the Bible's teaching there. Thanks for your question. Appreciate that, Gabriel.
1: And the verse you're referring to is Acts chapter 10, verse 28.
0: Thanks so much.
1: We got Rona in Virginia. Rona, welcome to the program.
2: Oh, thank you. And may God bless you and your ministries.
0: Thanks so much.
2: My question is, where was Satan during the flood? Was he hiding in the ark?
0: No, I don't think so. I think that God's angels were in the ark, and Satan doesn't get along very well with good angels. They had a war once. So my assumption is that he was out in the raging elements, and I read in one commentary that he feared for his own existence when he saw how the whole creation had been, was in that tremendous tempest. That, you know, trees are being uprooted and rocks are flying through the air and water's pouring from the skies. And it was the what we call it, the mother of all storms. Mm-hmm. So, no, I think Satan was out in the darkness and the raging elements, and God's angels were in the ark protecting Noah.
1: All right, next caller that we have is Mandy in Florida. Mandy, welcome to the program.
3: Hello, good evening.
0: Evening.
3: So I just got done reading Joshua. Mm-hmm. Chapter 7, it starts verse 16, and I don't know how to pronounce his name. Is it Achan?
0: Yeah, that's right. Achan. Like Achan. Belly Achan, yeah.
3: Achan. So he stole some of the spoils, clothes and gold and silver, and as you know, they killed not only him, but they took his wife and his children too, and I don't understand why. First of all, he was judged so harshly. Did he not repent? Did he have an opportunity to repent? And why did they have to kill the children too? I just feel like they were innocent. And why would they? I mean, this is just like really bothering me.
0: No, don't let it trouble you. Just keep this in mind that in the Hebrew, when it says they killed the children, it doesn't mean little children. It meant, you know, sons or daughters. Achan could have been, you know, 40 years old, and he had adult children, and he did have an opportunity to repent. He didn't repent until they cast lots, and the lot fell on him. Then he finally confessed when God basically pointed him out. So he had lots of opportunity to confess, and he waited until the last minute. And it says that he hid this forbidden. He didn't just steal. God specifically said, "Do not take any of the bounty from Jericho. That all belongs to the Lord." And he was stealing from God, basically. The first city they conquered was Jericho, and because it was the first fruits, any of the booty of war, that would be consecrated to God. The other cities, they got to keep it when they conquered them. So Achan, when he stole this, his family, now these may have been adult children, they were conspirators with him. They were accomplices. They knew that he had hidden it underneath the rug in his tent. And so they were all brought out. Now, Moses is the one who said that the son will not die for the sins of the father, and the father will not die for the sins of the son. I think Ezekiel repeats that. So they must have been accomplices. They knew what was going on. And just keep in mind, though it says they're children, they may have been above the age of accountability.
1: And because of his sin, Pastor Doug, there was a battle that took place, and several of the
0: over
1: the
0: 30 Israelites died
1: as a result of him hiding this, and still he refused to confess it. Yep. So he had blood on his hands to some degree because of the role that he played in this.
0: Yes.
1: Okay, next caller that we have is Alice in New York. Alice, welcome to Bible Answers Live.
4: Yes, hi. I'm so happy to talk to you for the first time. Okay, here's my question. When a person dies, a true believer, and he gets buried, does the soul go to God, Jesus, in heaven?
0: Let's tell you what goes to the Lord. You read in Ecclesiastes chapter 12 that the dust returns, I think it's verse 7, the dust returns to the earth as it was, and the spirit returns to God who gave it. Now, there's a difference between spirit and soul. It doesn't say the soul returns to God. It says the spirit. That word there, spirit, is Ruach.

0: in Hebrew, and you gotta say it in the back of your throat, ruach, and it means breath. The breath of life returns to God who gave it. Now, when God created Adam in the beginning, it says God made Adam out of the dust of the earth. He breathed into him the breath of life, and Adam became a living soul. So notice, Adam doesn't become a soul until God combines the breath of life with the body that he's made. When a person dies, the body returns to the dust. The breath of life returns to God. The breath of life is not a conscious soul that's, you know, floating around thinking, well, you know, when do I get my physical body? The Bible says that when a person dies, they sleep until the resurrection. Jesus said, our friend Lazarus sleeps, and I go to wake him up. And there's about 12 resurrections in the Bible, and all the people who are resurrected, none of them ever comment on being conscious of anything during death. So it's simply saying the spirit of life goes to God who gave it.
1: And there's another verse in Ezekiel chapter 18, verse 20. This is a verse that a lot of people don't know about or forget. Mm-hmm. The Bible's very clear. It says, the soul that sins shall die. So there you have the soul dying. Well, if the soul dies, it can't go anywhere. It just doesn't exist after a person dies.
0: I think in Revelation it says, and all the souls that were in the sea died.
1: Yeah, that's right.
0: So, you know, it's even telling you that fish have souls. That means that anything that had the breath of life died. So, yeah.
1: You know, we do have a study guide. It's called Are the Dead Really Dead? And this gets into the subject and gives a lot of excellent Bible verses. If you'd like to receive that, Alice, or anyone listening, all you have to do is call 800-835-6747 and ask for the study guide. It's called Are the Dead Really Dead? It's just 800-835-6747. Ask for the study guide or the Dead Really Dead, and we'll send it to you. Or you can also dial #250 on your smartphone, and you can get it that way as well.
0: Pastor Russell, let me remind people, you know, we give out a lot of resources. All the resources we mention, with rare exception, these are all free.
1: Mm-hmm.
0: And I think people sometimes are afraid. They think, oh, there's got to be a catch, that someone's going to be knocking on my door, and I'm going to have these problems now, or we're going to all of a sudden start getting mail. And friends, we're just going to send you the book, or you can download it. And we just want you to have the truth. And there are people that believe in what Amazing Facts is doing, and they support us through the year. We'd be happy if you want to be one of them. But we send these books out with no obligation. So take advantage of it. You read these things, it'll change your life.
1: All right, next caller that we have is Derek in California. Derek, welcome to Bible Answers Live.
2: Hello, Pastor. Good evening.
0: Evening.
2: Yes, well, my question is, are all sins forgiven?
0: Well, Jesus tells us in Matthew chapter 12 that all manner of sin and blasphemy will be forgiven to the sons of men, but blasphemy against the Holy Spirit will not be forgiven, either in this life or the life to come. So, clearly, blasphemy against the Holy Spirit is not forgiven, but I don't know, am I answering what you're asking?
2: Yes, yes.
0: Yeah. So, and we identify, we've got a free book that we'll send you, Derek, that talks about what is the unpardonable sin. People always try to conjure up in their mind the most heinous thing they can think of. Is it, do you have to be a serial killer? Is it killing your child? Is it, some people have thought abortion was the unpardonable sin? Or maybe it's if you were to kill your parents, is that the unpardonable sin? They try and think of the worst thing they can think of. And you'd be surprised what the Bible says about it. So send for that free offer.
1: The number to call for that is 800-835-6747. You can ask for the book. It's called What is the Unpardonable Sin? And we'll send it to anyone who calls and asks. Mark in Michigan. Mark, welcome to Bible Answers Live. You're on the air.
3: Yeah, thank you. Real quick, my church's state conference disciplined a member of my local church for a non-moral issue. No due process to our senior pastor or local church. Our senior pastor tried protecting both. The conference suspended a local evangelistic ministry until the member would be disciplined. And recently, our senior pastor was fired, again, with no due process. We're still trying to reason with the conference leaders. Should our local church hold our state conference accountable by voting out the leaders or by diverting tithe elsewhere or just follow what they say, according to Acts 5:29 and 2 Timothy 2:1-2? Thank you.
0: Okay, that's a big question. Well, you know, what you have happening in the New Testament, it seemed like they did use, they would combine prayer and then they would choose leaders. And, you know, they prayed and they chose seven deacons. Another time they cast lots to pick between the two best. And when they chose leaders, they would respect the decisions of the leaders. If you're in a church that is using a democratic process where there are conferences, and I know they have that, for instance, in our church, in the Methodist Church and Baptist Church, where you elect leaders and it's a representative leadership. Then the thing to do is, if you're unhappy with that leadership, as they do in North America, people vote in and vote out senators, presidents. Then when the time comes, you vote, you voice with your vote your approval or disapproval. So, you know, I'm always very reluctant to say that you would divert your tithe. I think the best thing to do is for people to communicate. Sometimes it means writing a group letter, or if their conference will allow a face-to-face meeting, that a group might meet with the conference and sit down. And best thing is always to discuss things before you take some kind of severe action.
1: Okay. Next caller that we have is Carla in California. Carla, welcome to Bible Answers Live.
4: Hi, Pastor Doug and Pastor Ross. Thank you for everything that you guys do. May God continue to bless you. My question for today is based on 1 John 3 and Galatians 3:26, and it is it correct to call all people children of God, or does this title or identity belong only to believers?
0: All right, good question. You know, it's kind of a mixed bag. What I mean by that is, you'll often hear people say, well, all of us are children of God. And it's true in the sense that God loves everybody. He wants to save everybody. But Jesus made it very clear. There are some people that have accepted Christ and they are adopted into the family. Through baptism, God said to Jesus, "You are my beloved son." And when we're baptized, we become part of God's family. Jesus told the religious leaders, "You are of your father, the devil." So that means not every human is a spiritual child of God. And you know, Jesus said, "You say you're God's children, you're children of Abraham, but you're not really. Those who are of faith are children of God." You read in 1 John chapter 3, and I think Carla was quoting that, "Behold what manner of love the Father has bestowed on us, that we should be called children of God." So, and then Isaiah says, "We are sons and daughters of God," speaking about believers. So, to be a real child of God means that you have accepted Him as your Heavenly Father, and that you're submitting to Him. Children often resemble their parents, and so if you're trying to follow or resemble your Savior, you're a child of God. But there's some people that are called children of the devil in the Bible.
1: All right, next caller that we have is David in Missouri. David, welcome to Bible Answers Live.
5: Yes, thank you, pastors. I was wondering, when Jesus Christ arose from the tomb, from that time the angels, the two angels were waiting in the tomb to speaking to Mary, where was he?
0: Okay, that's a great question, because when the disciples came and looked in the tomb, they didn't see him. They saw the angels, but after they left, he appears to Mary. So where was he? I think Jesus, first of all, Jesus can make himself appear and disappear. He can close eyes and open eyes. You see in, was it Luke chapter 24, on the road to Emmaus, he basically blinded the eyes of the disciples so they didn't recognize him until the appropriate moment when he blessed the bread. So, you know, Jesus may have just made himself invisible. Could have been standing behind a tree. I don't know where he was. He hadn't ascended to heaven yet, so he was probably there watching everything. He waited until they had all left, but Mary, who stood outside the tomb alone weeping, and he chooses to first reveal himself to her. But I don't know, Pastor Ross, the Bible doesn't say, you know, was he hiding behind a rock or where he was? I just figure he made himself unseen during that brief interval. And it's not, we're talking about maybe 20 minutes, half an hour. It's not long.
1: And then we also read later on where Jesus did appear to the disciples, and he appeared suddenly in the room.
0: That's right.
1: So for a period of time, they couldn't see him in the room, and then suddenly he appeared.
0: Yeah,
1: so,
0: good point. So he could make himself disappear.
1: That's right. Okay, thank you. Carol in Arizona. Carol, welcome to Bible Answers Live.
6: Oh, thank you for taking my call. I just enjoy your ministry. My question is, where in the Bible does it say, chapter and verse, that it took Noah 120 years to build the ark? I can't find it.
0: All right, the closest you're going to get is where you read in Genesis 6, and you'll read in verse 3, "And the Lord said, My spirit will not strive with man forever, for he is indeed flesh, yet his days will be 120 years. Now, it's telling us that when the sons of God, meaning the children of Seth, intermarried with the daughters of Cain, that through those intermarriages, they lost their distinct holiness and wickedness increased in the earth. so that God was sorry that he made man.

0: man. The thoughts of his heart were only evil continually. And so you've got this point where God is giving a warning that they're going to have about 120 years before the end comes. Then that's also referred to in Peter, where he says in 2 Peter chapter 3 that in the days of Noah, while the ark was being prepared, and so it doesn't mention 120 years there, but it says his spirit was striving with people. That's where you're going to get the 120 years. So from that time, God tells Noah to, you know, you go into chapter 7, he calls Noah, and Noah begins to build the ark, and then the flood comes. And most scholars believe that it's about 120 years. His spirit was just going to strive with humanity to repent of their sins before the flood would come.
1: Well, here's a quick question, Pastor Doug. Okay. David in Missouri, real quick, what's your question?
2: Hey, okay, we'll make it quick. Cain, where did his wife come from?
0: All right, good question. It says Cain took his wife and went east to Eden. Where did he come from? It just says Adam and Eve had Seth and Abel died. They had brothers and sisters. It says in Genesis chapter 5, Cain married one of his sisters.
1: All right, very good. We've got another caller, Gary in Washington. Gary, welcome to Bible Answers Live.
3: Hello.
0: Hey, Gary, we got just a minute. Your question.
3: I want to know how it happened that when Adam and Eve sinned, somehow all of humanity instantly became a sinner.
0: All right, that's a great question. It's almost like if something happened in our DNA. Adam used to be, at creation, motivated by love. God created Adam and Eve to be motivated by love. After sin, something changed in our natures where the compass needle was broken and it was pointing in the opposite direction. And instead of humans being motivated by love for God and love for our fellow man, we became motivated by selfishness. And that really is the disease that's passed on to all humanity, is that we love ourselves. The biggest battle that Jesus ever fought was there in the Garden of Gethsemane when he was praying before he went to the cross, and he said, "Not my will, thy will be done." Jesus said, "Deny yourself, take up the cross and follow me, and you'll be in the kingdom." That's the big question, friends, is taking up the cross and following Jesus. God willing, we'll talk about it more next week. Thanks for listening to Bible Answers Live, and check out the website.
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6: With SRN News, I'm John Scott. Secretary of State Marco Rubio says he's optimistic about the potential for a resumption of nuclear talks with Iran. That's despite a shaky ceasefire and the war looking increasingly in doubt. Meanwhile, Iran's central bank says inflation has reached a record high in that country.
7: Year-on-year inflation in Iran reached a level in May unseen since World War II, underlining the economic pain average Iranians face as the Islamic Republic worries about the war with Israel and the U.S. restarting. A report Monday by Iran's central bank represents the first official acknowledgement of what Iranians shopping, paying for a taxi, or visiting a medical clinic already know. The riyal currency is battered by the war and uncertainty around it resuming. Meanwhile, long-time problems of economic management and government corruption also appear to be dragging down Iran's oil-backed economy as it remains under a U.S. naval blockade. Economic pressure in the past has sparked nationwide protests. I'm Charles de Ledesma.
6: A curfew in place outside Delaney Hall, a federal ICE detention center in Newark, New Jersey, where at least 40 protesters have been arrested over the last 10 days. Correspondent Laura Winters reports many of these folks are not from the Garden State.
8: New revelations about who is actually demonstrating outside the federal facility where some extremely violent criminal illegal aliens are being held. The Department of Homeland Security says some of the anti-ICE protesters on scene causing chaos in Newark, New Jersey, have come all the way across the country from Portland, Oregon. 21 protesters arrested last week after video shows them assaulting federal officers, and at least another 20 people arrested Sunday. Laura Winters reporting.
6: President Trump names Bill Pulte as acting director of national intelligence following Tulsi Gabbard's planned departure at the end of the month. This is SRN News.
9: All of us at some point in our driving experiences have had a person on board who thinks they can read a map or a GPS better than the one who happens to be driving. You know what? They can offer suggestions or tell us where to make the next turn, but unless they grab the steering wheel and physically change the course of the vehicle, everyone is going to go where we, the driver, say we're going. On that road we call life, it's so important to allow God to be the one driving. If we grab the wheel and tell God that we're going to do the steering, it will usually cause us to make a wrong turn and we'll end up in a place we really don't want to be. We need to stay in God's word and allow Him to direct our paths.
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6: A Major League Baseball team fires an employee for discrimination.
12: The Washington Nationals have fired Director of Community Relations Sean Hudson after he revealed in a video interview that he had a vendetta against Trevor Williams. The pitcher is a devout Catholic and has criticized drag queens on social media. Hudson told the O'Keefe Media Group that because he disagrees with Williams' views, he makes sure to exclude the pitcher from team community events and from the Nationals' social media channels. Michael Harrington reporting.
6: The new patriarch of the Chaldean Church, one of the most important churches in the Middle East, has assumed his duties in Baghdad. Paulus III previously served as the archbishop of the northern Iraqi city of Mosul. His inauguration comes at a time when
2: The number of Christians in Iraq has been dropping since 2003. And that was when the U.S.-led invasion toppled Saddam Hussein, followed by the rise of ISIS. This is SRN News. The U.S. scaling back embassies and consulates in Africa.
13: The almost 50 U.S. embassies and consulates that are processing visa applications will be reduced to 20 hubs in the coming weeks. The move continues efforts by the Trump administration to restrict both immigrant and non-immigrant visas and to clamp down on those who travel on temporary visas but then overstay them. The administration has also scaled back on personnel at embassies and consulates around the world. I'm Lisa Dwyer.
2: Volunteers supporting Congo's Ebola outbreak response with cooked meals in a program assisted by the UN Food Agency. Their contributions could become one of the critical supports for the region as it grapples with a rapidly spreading rare species of Ebola confirmed in eastern Congo back in May. There have been 48 deaths so far. More details at srnnews.com.
14: 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Deuteronomy 8:3.

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1: Why did little lambs, innocent lambs, have to die? If they didn't do anything wrong, it was us, it wasn't them, so we should have had to die.
2: Could you ever work in a slaughterhouse? I suppose almost everyone could do whatever it takes to make it in life. But most of us would agree that it takes a unique mentality to easily work in a place like that, at least until you get numb to the blood. Hi, this is Keith Kelly, and that's a pretty gruesome way to start this edition of Between the Lines with Pastor Don Pate. Yet it's very appropriate considering the topic that we are exploring in this series, the issue of blood in the Bible. Did you know within Judaism there's almost a complete contradiction with regard to this topic of blood and life? I think you'll find this fascinating as Pastor Don takes us into the realm of looking at innocent blood.
3: Do you have a problem killing things, you know, spiders and ants and your family dog? And oh, wait a minute. I probably got you there. You might say, well, spiders, no, I smack those puppies, you know, all the time. Ants, I stomp on an ant. I get the bug spray out. I don't like, got this trail of ants moving across the kitchen. I don't mind. Psh, you know, I'll smoke them all. But when, as soon as I said your family pet, your family dog, you know, that probably strips your gears a bit. You might say, hold the phone, time out. You know, well, let's draw the line here. It's one thing for me to smack some mosquito. But when you're talking about what is almost a human-type animal relationship that where there's a bonding, I mean, you know, as much as you want to, you're probably not going to have a real sweet relationship with your pet ant. You know, it just isn't going to happen. But when you get these bondings with these animals like cats and dogs and horses and stuff like that, to kill that, suddenly the idea of killing a critter, killing a creature, it takes it to a whole different level within our heart, within our humanity. And you know that if anybody comes to the place where they easily kill, where they start killing just and they don't think much about it, and maybe even get some kind of response from doing it, we call that person pathological. We say they're diseased in their thinking. I mean, we lock people away for cruelty to animals when they start brutalizing innocent creatures. We use it as a common element where we see an attitude of predisposition for people who become mass murderers, etc., like this. Often they are people who enjoyed revealing themselves in cruelty to animals before they ever started hurting people. We've seen that time and time again in the studies of these very diseased people. Now, when you consider that, when you consider that for a person to take with their hands and brutalize an animal, that's pretty sick. And then all of a sudden, you go, uh-oh, I'm in trouble. I'm in serious trouble because the Bible's filled with it. Now, come on, be honest, friend. Don't go erasing that out of the Bible just because it doesn't make you comfortable. It's there. And that is the focus of this week's study. We're trying to spend time here on Between the Lines looking at this issue of blood. The Bible it's a bloody book. There are blood on pages and pages and pages, whether it's the blood of sacrifice or the blood of warfare. I mean, it is a bloody book. And contemporary civilization, you know, man in our advanced state in the 21st century, we want to anesthetize it. You know, we want to make it all antiseptic. We want to wash it away. We want to skip over the parts that to us are brutal and barbaric, but they are there. And apparently God has it there for us to consider, to learn some lesson. Now, I'd really like you to understand, before we go any farther, you might say, well, yeah, but those were primitive people, and they just killed those animals and didn't think anything about it. Before you go down that path, friend, let me share something with you. Within the heart of Judaism, it is an extremely difficult issue, the concept of killing and blood, in contrast to the idea of reverence for life. How do you balance those two? You know, on the one hand, you have a people who, at time of high sacrifice and high festival, they would be enacting so much butchering and slaughtering of innocent animals that the priests, according to the scripture, in 2 Chronicles 29 is one reference, they couldn't keep up with it. I mean, it was such a mass production of death that the priests couldn't keep up with it. According to Josephus, he speaks about how that there were these channels, these conduits, drainage pipes that went out from the place of slaughter in Herod's temple out under the temple wall and down into the Kidron Valley to the little stream there, and it flowed off down away, you know, 20-some miles away off down to the Dead Sea. And according to Josephus, at the time of High Festival, there'd be so much blood pumping down those little drain pipes that the north end of the Dead Sea would turn blood red 20-some miles away. So, you know, don't erase it away. Don't act like it wasn't there. It's real, friend. The Bible is filled with it. But on the other hand, in the scripture, there is such an incredible emphasis about the various issues of the sacredness of life and the sanctity of blood. In fact, within the Mishnah, there's a wonderful line. You may or may not know the term shohelet. A shohelet was the ritual slaughterer for the community, both in issues of butchery, you know, being a butcher, so that you could provide, you know, T-bones for the grill, I guess, you know, if you want to use that term. But both for the death of animal for food, but also for assisting in sacrifice. And the shohelet was the ritual slaughterer of the community who was trained in the methods that were kosher, that were fit for the acceptable killing of an animal. And there's a wonderful sentence in the Mishnah about the shohelet. It says, if the shohelet ever comes to the place where he cannot wet the knife with his tears, he is no longer fit for the job. You know, to just kill randomly or without thought or without a sense of pain at the loss of the animal renders you unfit for the role. I had a friend who one time he was approached, long story, I'll squish it down to 30 seconds here. He was approached by a United States Network TV program. They wanted to use his house for a few scenes in this television program, and they were going to pay him X amount per day and fix up some things around the house and all this kind of stuff if they could use his house. They looked at the house. They said, this is exactly the look that we need for, you know, these four or five scenes in this television show. And it was interesting because actually what they were trying to do was they were going to turn Jerry's house into a little home synagogue. And I was there, and they borrowed my shofar and some other things to use them as props. Jerry said, you know, well, our pastor has some, you know, and they borrowed some of my stuff to use them as props for this Hollywood program. And what was curious to me was just as they were setting things up, and these set designers were setting a few things up of my items of Judaica, et cetera, suddenly I looked over and I realized, you know, you folks are in trouble, because right behind where the rabbi was going to stand in the program and the books were going to be evident behind them, I said, you're in trouble here. There's one book here, and it has to go. They just brought some random books and some old looking things. And this one on the spine of the book, it said The Art of Hunting. The Art of Hunting. And I said, you know, you can't do that. And think about it, friend. Hunting in itself was disallowed within Judaism because the animal could not be killed with respect and reverence. It couldn't be appropriately killed as painlessly as possible and you know, have the blood drained out of it, etc., the way that the law required. Therefore, you couldn't just go out and go hunting within traditional Judaism. So how do you balance a religion, a God, that demands of your people that you have to dump blood by the bucket? Not just for food. When you were going to eat the animal, you had to drain the blood. But more than that, you had to drop the blood in order to, quote, maybe, you know, you might say, appease that God. Although that isn't accurate, but, you know, that's what it looks like. How do you balance that with a God who also says, you have obligation for dominion over this planet? You need to take care of the critters. You need to look after the things that I've created. You need to not spill the innocent blood of another man. How do you balance all the blood in buckets and buckets of blood in ritual that is commanded by God on the one hand, with a God who also speaks of the sensitivity of how to hold blood as being an element that represents life itself. How do you balance multitudes of lamb sacrifice against a butcher who has to apologize to an animal when he kills it? Do you see the tension? There's a religious demand for the spilling of blood, and then a sensitivity to the concept of innocent blood. Now, I'd like to take you to the scripture, and let's just consider very quickly a couple passages of blood from the Bible that show this again and again. Genesis 4, the blood of your brother cries up from the ground. It's almost like blood itself is a conscious entity as far as the mind of God goes. Deuteronomy 19, the city of refuge story. These cities of refuge were created so that innocent blood would not be shed. In the age of kindred avenger, God said, no, we need an opportunity to stop innocent blood from being shed. Deuteronomy 21, when you discover a body and there's no killer, when blood has fallen, somebody's got to deal with that. Matthew 27, the people cried out, his blood be on us and on our children. And his innocent, notice this, friend, most Christians have probably never thought of this, his innocent blood on our innocent children. That's pretty deep. Revelation 6, there are those who have been slain who cry out, their blood cries up. How long, O Lord? Revelation 7, there are those who know that they've been washed in the blood of the innocent. From beginning to the end of the scripture, we see over and over again this challenge of the concept of blood, especially the idea of innocent blood. Have you ever shed innocent blood? Does it have to be red stuff? Does it have to come dropping out of somebody's artery? I mean, is there a larger principle with the concept of innocent blood that God would have me know at this end of world history, such as gossip or sarcasm? Do you know what the root of the original term of sarcasm is, what it really means? The tearing of the flesh. That's what sarcasm is. If you're a master of sarcasm, you're shredding flesh. Innocent blood is getting shed. We need to checklist ourselves about, have I become somewhat brutal and hardened in how I cut people? Maybe the Lord needs to take a second to talk to me about that and you. Let's pray. Lord, all of us probably have shed innocent blood. We're sorry. Help us to learn to do better, we pray in Christ's name. Amen.
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0: And this is John.
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5: With SRN News, I'm John Scott. Testifying before the Senate Foreign Relations Committee, Secretary of State Marco Rubio says there's some progress in talks with Iran.
6: For the first time, certainly in my memory, they have agreed to negotiate aspects of their nuclear program that just a month ago, or just a year ago, they were refusing to even mention, much less enter into discussions about. That is not a guarantee that ultimately it will lead to a deal that's acceptable to the Senate or acceptable to the American people. But we'll be able to engage them in a process to truly test the proposition of how far they're willing to go.
5: Secretary of State Rubio testifying on Capitol Hill. Israeli drone strikes on southern Lebanon have killed 11 people. Hezbollah, which is backed by Iran, launched dozens of projectiles and drones toward Israeli soldiers in southern Lebanon and Israeli cities and towns in recent days as Israel's airstrikes killed dozens. Another round of talks between Israel and Lebanon today in Washington. Kenya's president defending the plan for a U.S. Ebola quarantine center in his country.
7: On Monday, Kenya's president defended the establishment of an Ebola quarantine facility by the U.S., a move that led to protests despite a court order blocking the ban. William Ruto said the U.S. had a long-standing partnership with Kenya on health matters and that the quarantine facility at Laikipia Air Base was one of 24 such facilities that had been established in the event of an Ebola outbreak in the country. Some Kenyans had opposed the news of the new facility, after the U.S. said last week that no American Ebola patient would be allowed to return home and that patients would instead be quarantined in Kenya. The U.S. intends to commit $13 million to the partnership with Kenya. I'm Charles Deledesma.
5: U.S. job openings jumped in April. The Labor Department reported U.S. employers posted 7.6 million job vacancies in April, up from 6.9 million in March. This is SRN News.
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5: China demolishes a church.
8: The congregation of the Yazhong Church has no building anymore. Chinese authorities evicted members and then brought in heavy equipment to flatten the structure in the country's mountainous southern region. China Aid reports that the action was taken because the congregation refused to display the Chinese flag inside the sanctuary. The ruling Communist Party is in the midst of another nationwide crackdown on Christians. Michael Harrington reporting.
5: Lawmakers in Ghana have passed a bill that would impose prison terms of up to 10 years for people who promote LGBT activities, reviving legislation that has long been promoted by religious groups in the West African country. That legislation, which is expected to be signed into law by President John Mahama, It would also impose prison terms of 3 years for people who engage in LGBT acts. This is SRN News. Five American cruise ship passengers exposed to hantavirus leaving a Nebraska quarantine facility. They arrived in Nebraska 3 weeks ago following that deadly hantavirus outbreak that killed three on a South Atlantic cruise. That virus usually spreads through rodent droppings. AI helping a musician with Parkinson's.
1: Artificial intelligence is helping a London-based singer-songwriter continue writing and recording music after Parkinson's disease largely took away his ability to play guitar. Samuel Smith relied on AI-powered song generators to create the demos for one track on his new album, The Art of Letting Go. He says the apps allowed him to convey his vision to the session musicians who recorded the song after his guitar skills deteriorated. The technology has divided the music industry and produced copyright infringement lawsuits. Keith Peters reporting.
5: More details at srnnews.com.
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11: This is It Is Written. I'm John Bradshaw. Thanks for joining me. Mel Fisher was a chicken farmer in Indiana before he moved to California and opened one of the country's first dive shops. He went on to become one of the greatest treasure hunters of all time. The website bearing his name calls him a legend and the world's greatest treasure hunter. And that's because in the mid-1980s, after 16 years of searching, he and his team discovered the wreck of the Nuestra Señora de Atocha, a Spanish treasure ship that sank off the Florida Keys in 1622. Fisher recovered 40 tons of gold and silver, 114,000 Spanish silver coins, and a laundry list of other valuables, valued at nearly $500 million. What a find! And the Bible compares hidden treasure to wisdom. My son, if you receive my words and incline your ear to wisdom and apply your heart to understanding, if you seek her as silver and search for her as for hidden treasures, then you will understand the fear of the Lord and find the knowledge of God. That's in Proverbs chapter 2. And the person who wrote those words knew a thing or two about wisdom. His name was Solomon. And he went on to quote the famous words that his father David had written in Psalm 111, verse 10. The fear of the Lord is the beginning of wisdom. And then he continues his thought throughout Proverbs. For wisdom is better than rubies, and all the things one may desire cannot be compared with her. We're continuing our ongoing series, Great Characters of the Bible, looking at the wisest man who ever lived. But Solomon's great wisdom didn't prevent him from utterly squandering the opportunities God had given him. From great wisdom to marrying 700 women and keeping 300 mistresses is quite the leap. We want to explore how Solomon made that leap. Now, he was royalty, royal born. His destiny was to be king, but not just any king. He'd be the king of God's own people. He'd be Israel's third king. The first king was Saul, whose reign as Israel's monarch ended catastrophically. Second king was David, whose reign began in triumph but was impacted by poor decisions. Late in life, David abdicated, and his son Solomon ascended the throne. The testimony of Scripture is that Solomon, the son of David, was strengthened in his kingdom, and the Lord his God was with him and exalted him exceedingly. Israel flourished under Solomon. The Bible says Judah and Israel were many as the sand which is by the sea in multitude, eating and drinking and making merry. And Judah and Israel dwelt safely, every man under the vine and under his fig tree, from Dan even to Beersheba, all the days of Solomon. In his dying charge to Solomon, David said, I go the way of all the earth. Be strong, therefore, and prove yourself a man, and keep the charge of the Lord your God, to walk in his ways, to keep his statutes, his commandments, his judgments, and his testimonies, as it is written in the law of Moses, that you may prosper in all that you do and where you turn. And Solomon followed his father's counsel for a time. He was a man with both wealth and wisdom. He had 40,000 stalls of horses for his chariots and 12,000 horsemen. He had 10,000 people working for him at his palace. His drinking vessels were made of pure gold. He had silver, ivory, apes, and peacocks. The Bible says he made silver to be as abundant as stones in Jerusalem, and cedar trees were as plentiful as sycamore trees. He wrote 3,000 proverbs and 1,005 songs. He excelled as a judge and as a philosopher. His understanding of the deep mysteries of life and natural history were unmatched by any before him. Young Solomon needed all the wisdom he could get. His own brother, Adonijah, tried to take the throne. And eventually, Solomon had no choice but to deal with that situation. It was his responsibility to build a magnificent temple while ruling a thriving nation. It would have been a daunting job for anyone. The young king asked God for help. He went to Gibeon, the home of the tabernacle that had been built in the wilderness, and sacrificed to God. At Gibeon, the Lord appeared to Solomon in a dream by night, and God said, "Ask, what shall I give you?" How incredible would it be to be able to choose anything you want, to have God say, "You name it." What would you ask for? Wealth? Long life? Good health? Solomon wasn't thinking about any of that. He answered, "O Lord my God, you have made your servant king instead of my father David, but I am a little child. I do not know how to go out or come in." Solomon was never so rich or so wise or so truly great as when he confessed, "I'm but a little child. I know not how to go out or come in." He realized his complete dependence upon God. And then he said, "Therefore, give to your servant an understanding heart to judge your people, that I may discern between good and evil. For who is able to judge this great people of yours?" Solomon demonstrated humility and a desire to honor God. And God answered his prayer in a miraculous way. He said, "Behold, I've done according to your words. See, I have given you a wise and understanding heart, so that there has not been anyone like you before you, nor shall any like you arise after you." And then God promised everything he didn't ask for: riches, honor, fame, and protection from his enemies. You see, God wanted to bless this young king so that the world could see the results of following God faithfully. He concluded his conversation with King Solomon by saying, "And if thou wilt walk in my ways and keep my statutes and my commandments as thy father David did walk, then I will lengthen thy days." Solomon had been set up for success. God couldn't have given him any more. He couldn't fail, could he? But there was that word, if. That one little word made all the difference. If you keep my statutes and my commandments. So would he? Would Solomon do that? We'll find out in just a moment.
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11: Thanks for joining me on It Is Written. God appeared to Solomon in a dream and promised to give him anything he wanted. Solomon asked for wisdom, and God answered his prayer in a big way. Gracious words poured out of his mouth like rivers of pure water. His judgments were incredibly wise. Two women disputing about which of them was the mother of a certain infant child were shocked when Solomon gave the command to divide the child with a sword and give both women half the child each. He knew that the real mother would rather give up the child than allow the child to die. And Solomon's belief proved to be absolutely correct. Even the Queen of Sheba heard about Solomon and traveled a far distance to see him. The Bible says Solomon answered all her questions. There was nothing so difficult for the king that he could not explain it to her. She was so impressed that there was no more spirit in her. As the queen was leaving, she said, "Blessed be the Lord your God who delighted in you. He made you king to do justice and righteousness." This kind of witness was exactly what God had in mind. He wanted the world to see the evils of idol worship and the beauty of God worship. He wanted Israel to be a lighthouse in a sea of darkness. Solomon was being used by God to reveal the goodness and power of God to the world. As wealthy as he was, Solomon realized riches weren't the answer to all of life's problems. He wrote, "Do not overwork to be rich, for riches certainly make themselves wings. They fly away like an eagle toward heaven." That's in Proverbs 23. Reminds me of a recent news story that said, "Research shows money stress can make people up to 20 times more likely to make a suicide attempt." Getting life out of balance causes long-term harm. And Solomon knew that. He wrote, "A soft answer turns away wrath, but a harsh word stirs up anger." Proverbs 15, verse 1. "Anxiety in the heart of man causes depression, but a good word makes it glad." Proverbs 12, 25. "He who guards his mouth preserves his life, but he who opens wide his lips shall have destruction." Proverbs 13:3. Wisdom. If you haven't read Proverbs in a while, you want to read it. Powerful book. There are 31 chapters in the book of Proverbs. Read one chapter a day for a month, and you'll have taken on board a lot of wisdom. As well as the book of Proverbs, Solomon also wrote Ecclesiastes, which speaks to the purpose of life. At times it appears to be a little melancholy, but that's the point, really. It's the story of Solomon's search for meaning, a search that was long and difficult. In Ecclesiastes, Solomon wrote of the futility that consumes so much of life. "Vanity of vanities, all is vanity," he said. "What profit has a man from all his labor in which he toils under the sun? One generation passes away and another generation comes." You find that in Ecclesiastes chapter 1. And there's that question. Purpose. What's the true purpose of life? And how can we find meaning in our existence? A lot of people have wrestled with that. Maybe you have. Solomon knew life is short, that when he died, the planet would go right on turning. He wrote, "I communed with my heart, saying, 'Look, I have attained greatness and have gained more wisdom than all who were before me in Jerusalem. I perceived that this is grasping for the wind.'" Just like you can't hold the wind, you can't make time stop or hold on to the things of this world. So maybe Solomon should have all the fun he wanted. He dedicated himself to pleasure, only to realize that an all-consuming pursuit of a good time actually diminishes a person. So he decided to see if doing great things would bring him satisfaction. He planted vineyards and fruit orchards and built water pools. He built parks and acquired more servants. He wrote, Whatever my eyes desired, I did not keep from them. I did not withhold my heart from any pleasure. Then I looked on all the works that my hands had done, and indeed all was vanity and grasping for the wind. There was no profit under the sun. So Solomon contemplates death. He wrote, "So I said in my heart, as it happens to the fool, it also happens to me. And how does a wise man die? As the fool." Notice the shift in emphasis. In Proverbs, Solomon couldn't say enough about God. In Ecclesiastes, it's different. He's gradually taken his eyes off God. Inspiration allows us to go on this intriguing journey with him. The same man who wrote that pride goes before a fall in Proverbs 16 shifted his focus and plunged into sin. Solomon knew what God had said about marriage. Neither shall he multiply wives to himself, that his heart turn not away. Neither shall he greatly multiply to himself silver and gold. That's in Deuteronomy 17. But that didn't stop him. Initially, Solomon married Pharaoh's daughter. Looking on, you might think it wasn't a bad decision. There'd be peace between Israel and Egypt. Solomon's heathen wife was converted and united with him in worship of the true God. But Solomon's problem was that once he started, he didn't know when to stop. He became a serial marrier, maybe thinking he could convert his wives to faith in the true God. But what actually happened was that he trusted less and less in divine guidance and more in himself. Here's something we can learn from Solomon. When you're fabulously wealthy or extremely wise, when you're a brilliant person, there's a real danger of trusting in yourself more than you trust in God. Of course, that's backward. If it was God who gave you what you have, it'd make sense to continue to rely on God. Happens all the time, though. Success leading a person away from a humble reliance upon God. It doesn't have to be that way. But wealth can and does lead some people away from God. You'll find people with a high IQ whose intellectual acuity leads them to feel that they know more than God. It can be a trap. And Solomon got caught in it. So how bad did it get? For it came to pass when Solomon was old that his wives turned away his heart after other gods. And his heart was not perfect with the Lord his God, as was the heart of David his father. For Solomon went after Ashtoreth, the goddess of the Zidonians, and after Milcom, the abomination of the Ammonites. And Solomon did evil in the sight of the Lord, and went not fully after the Lord, as did David his father. That pagan worship was darkly immoral. Solomon sank a long way into sin. His terrible treatment of his subjects was directly responsible for Israel dividing into two kingdoms. You'll remember the people complained to Rehoboam that your father made our yoke heavy. Now therefore, lighten the burdensome service of your father and his heavy yoke which he put on us, and we will serve you. The complaints Rehoboam didn't take seriously were complaints about his father, Solomon, the man who'd been granted immense wisdom, who'd seen the glory of God fill the new temple, one of the most beautiful structures ever built, who saw fire come down from heaven, whose fame filled the earth. That man ended up mixing with the heathen until he became like them. He gave himself to idolatry and debauchery. It's like he got to the high point of greatness, got dizzy, and lost his balance. So how could he possibly find his way back? The good news is that he did. And we'll see that in just a moment.
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11: It's one of the most challenging books in the Bible. Why do hard challenges come? Why does God allow difficulty and distress? And what's going on behind the scenes in a world filled with suffering and sorrow? Our ongoing series, Great Characters of the Bible, continues with a look at the life of Job, a man described by God as perfect and upright, yet afflicted by a devastating illness. Some of the most difficult questions people have deal with the God who permits suffering. Yet the Bible presents logical, accessible answers that make sense and grow your faith in the God of heaven. Struggling to find answers, his integrity attacked by his friends and questioned by his wife, Job's journey into the depths of anguish provides answers for everyone and presents a clear picture of the character of God. Don't miss Great Characters of the Bible, Job. Brought to you by It Is Written TV. If ever there was someone who lost his way, it was King Solomon. Set on the throne of his father David, Solomon was blessed by God in ways never again seen. But he lost sight of God's purpose for him. He lost sight of God. King Solomon loved many foreign women. From the nations of whom the Lord had said to the children of Israel, "You shall not intermarry with them, nor they with you. Surely they will turn away your hearts after their gods." And he had 700 wives, princesses, and 300 concubines. And his wives turned away his heart. You wonder how that could happen. God spoke to Solomon twice, once in a dream at the beginning of his reign as king, and then after the temple dedication, when he urged him to be faithful. Solomon turned from God after God blessed him with anything a person could possibly want. It's hard to imagine. Or is it? You might not be Solomon, but God has blessed you in huge ways. And in spite of that, we often choose not to look to God, but to trust in ourselves, to choose sin instead of righteousness. When you do that, God honors your choice. He knows things will get tough for you, but he hopes you'll learn from your mistakes and turn back to him. Solomon found his way back to faith in God. And that's good news for anyone disconnected from God, anyone who's living without reference to God. There's a way back. Solomon found that way. And if you need to find a way back, you can too. Solomon wrote a book of the Bible that doesn't get talked about too terribly much, the Song of Solomon. It's a book that serves two purposes. On the one hand, it's a full-on love story, the story of Solomon and one of his wives, more than likely written early in his reign when Israel was flourishing. The woman in question was a Shulamite woman, a country girl. So this wasn't a marriage that was entered into for political expediency. And it's been said, and I think very accurately, that Song of Solomon also illustrates the love between Christ and the church, his people. Who is this coming up from the wilderness, leaning upon her beloved? Chapter 8, verse 5. Who is she who looks forth as the morning, fair as the moon, clear as the sun, awesome as an army with banners? Song of Solomon 6:10. The book makes clear that Solomon knew something about love and had experienced the love of God. Ecclesiastes is sort of the record of Solomon's life without being surrendered to God. And it's unique among books of the Bible in that it resolves. It comes to a summary statement right at the very end. After 12 chapters of vanity, vanity, all is vanity, Solomon figures it out. And he tells us the sum total of what he learned. That is what he learned the hard way. Hundreds of wives, massive building projects, foreign diplomacy, international trade, great wealth, great resentment from his people, and that desperate feeling you experience in your heart when you realize you have squandered the opportunities God has given you. I sense that right now there's someone feeling that way. I was raised to know better. I had every opportunity. I knew right from wrong, and yet here I am, about as far from God as a person can get. Well, if that's you, that was Solomon. And yet God reached Solomon and helped him find his way back to spiritual security and safety. And you can find that place too. Here's what Solomon finally realized. The last chapter of Ecclesiastes starts like this. Remember now your Creator in the days of your youth, before the difficult days come and the years draw near when you say, I have no pleasure in them. Interesting, isn't it? That's a message to young people. Remember your Creator when you're young, before life's challenges really hit you, before you get older and less enthusiastic about even life itself. He contemplates death again. Then the dust will return to the earth as it was, and the spirit will return to God who gave it. He says, vanity of vanities, all is vanity. And then he brings it all to a crescendo. Here it is. This is Solomon, after realizing there's only one thing in the world that can give any person real, lasting peace. Solomon said, let us hear the conclusion of the whole matter. Fear God and keep his commandments, for this is the whole duty of man. For God shall bring every work into judgment with every secret thing, whether it be good or whether it be evil. There it is. The last two verses of Ecclesiastes, chapter 12, verses 13 and 14. This from a man who'd lived life on his own terms, who'd become so enamored with the world, so enchanted by what his wealth and wisdom could acquire, that he forgot God. And when God's Spirit was able to break through his hard and jaded heart, he saw it clearly. The whole point of being on this earth is to serve God. One day soon, God will weigh every human being in the balances. The sinner's hope is in trusting in Jesus, in claiming his righteousness. And then as Jesus lives his life in you, you fear God, that's serve God, and you keep his commandments. The rebellious Solomons of the world can be transformed and live a completely new life. Solomon's long up and down journey ultimately brought him to a place of repentance. Solomon couldn't have made it any clearer. Houses, land, a prestigious job, your possessions, they're not bad, but none of it can give you lasting happiness. Faith in God can and will. A surrender to God will. So let me ask you, what is it you want, really? You want more than what this life offers on earth. We are here today, gone tomorrow. James said that life is like a vapor that appears for a moment and then vanishes away. But life in God stretches on forever. How fulfilled are you, really? If you don't have Christ, I can tell you that you're not as fulfilled as God wants you to be. If you can only see as far into the future as your last day on earth, that's not very far. God wants you to look forward to an eternal future. And if God can gift that to Solomon after his highs and his desperate lows, God can give eternal life to you. He wants to. The only thing preventing eternal life from being yours is your own unwillingness to receive it. Would you receive it today? If you would, it's yours. Eternal life, yours, right now. 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Let's pray together. In fact, you might want to pray after me. Let's pray. Father in heaven, I thank you for being willing to save me. What you did for Solomon, you can do for me. I believe Jesus Christ died on the cross for me. I believe there's a place in heaven for me. I choose to surrender my life to you. Are you praying with me? Take my heart. Make it yours. Keep me in your arms. And on that great day, take me to be with you forever. In Jesus' name, amen. Thanks so much for joining me. I'm looking forward to seeing you again next time. Until then, remember, man shall not live by bread alone, but by every word that proceeds from the mouth of God.
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15: Hi, I'm Don Pate from Between the Lines. And did you know that God took his people on a honeymoon? Oh, it's really great. I mean, it's true. You remember the Exodus story? God brought them victoriously out of the land of Egypt and took them out into the desert and left them there for 18 months. And you might say, 18 months? That's pretty scrummy. No, it was great. It was God's way of getting his people out there where they could be alone and have sort of a honeymoon, get to know each other. The ways of Egypt could get peeled off of them. They could find out about this God who loved them, and they could find out what they could do to love him in return. This is a remarkable God, somebody who would reach out to people like Caleb and Joshua and Moses. And you can find out more about Caleb and Joshua and Moses and many other wonderful things at our website, btlministries.org. That's btlministries.org. Join us there often.
16: 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Dr. Morris, what happens to a fossil when it's buried?
17: Chris, a buried fossil quickly begins to decompose. It's relentlessly attacked by bacteria eating away at the organic material. Recently, however, several fossils have been discovered with the original organic material intact. Here's a couple examples. Soft dinosaur tissue was found, supposedly over 65 million years old. Elsewhere, clam fossils were found with the organic muscles holding the two shells together, supposedly 200 million years old. Now, evolutionists are committed to the millions of years idea, so they overlook this obvious evidence for rapid recent burial. Chris, it looks like a rapid burial event happened not very long ago. I think that's the great flood of Noah's day that's mentioned back in Genesis.
16: To find out more about creation science, visit us on the web at www.icr.org. That's www.icr.org.

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5: Welcome to American Indian and Alaska Native Living. I'm Dr. David DeRose. Today we're talking about an issue that is really cutting across Indian country, really destined to make some huge changes in many communities. It's a topic that not only affects First Nation peoples, but it is of special interest to many people who are in Indigenous communities and really talking about health care, health reimbursement, health issues. We've got an amazing guest on the show today. I am so grateful to have Dr. Anthony Stately with us on today's program. Anthony, it's great to have you with us.
6: Well, thank you so much. I appreciate the invitation.
5: Anthony, you've been doing a lot throughout Indian country over the years. Currently, I know you're the executive officer and president for the Native American Community Clinic in South Minneapolis. But having spent some time in Southern California myself over the years, your name is not a strange name in that far-flung place of the country, at least relative to the Northern Plains. Tell us a little bit about your background.
6: Well, first and foremost, I'm an enrolled citizen of the Oneida Nation of Wisconsin and a descendant of the Great Red Lake and White Earth Nations of Minnesota. So I'm Oneida and Ojibwe. I was born and raised in South Minneapolis most of my life. I spent a little bit of time between the Twin Cities and the reservations that my families were from, and also some boarding school experience between the ages of like 6 and 11. And when I was about 23 years old or so, I got clean and sober as a young person. I started my career in that area fairly young, as an adolescent. I call that my research and development years, because it really helped me sort of understand what not to do. And then I ended up moving to California when I was 23 years old. I was running away from Minnesota as much as I was running towards something. And what I mean by that is, like, at the time, I was fairly early in my recovery, 4 months sober, I think. One day, I took a look around me and noticed that pretty much everybody I knew in my social life, and many of the people in my family also at that time in my family history, were struggling with addiction. And I just knew that it wasn't likely that I was going to be able to stay clean and sober, living in that type of an environment and social environment.

0: So I had one person in California, in LA, and I ran there with $100 in my pocket, no job, no place to live, and like and a prayer, really, quite frankly. So, I mean, it worked out okay because I ended up being there for 18 years, and things went well. Meaning I found a sober community that I felt like I fit into fairly decently, that was really supportive. I returned to school to finish my bachelor's degree, and during that experience, a really wonderful, just amazing mentor, who I often refer to her also as an angel, asked me the question, "Have you ever thought about getting a PhD in psychology? You have some really interesting ways of thinking and understanding human behavior and community behavior and the community issues." And she planted a seed that I said, "Well, no, I hadn't ever thought of that, but let me look into it." So.
1: I love your story, Anthony. It's an inspiring story. I think so many people can relate to it, whether they're from a First Nations background or not, because so many of us go through difficulties, whether it's growing up, whether it's choices we've made early in life. And you gave us that whole picture in a nutshell. Realize that what a lot of us talk about in public health today, these social determinants of health, you said, hey, this is not a good situation for me where I'm at. You relocate. And a lot of people would say, well, that didn't sound like a very good decision. At the time, I'm sure a lot of people would have questioned it. Maybe you yourself were questioning it. But I love the fact that you get connected with education and people that are supportive and people that took an interest in you. And you're getting all this encouragement to think about doctoral training, advanced training. I mean, I know the end of the story, and anyone who looks at the end of your name and sees a PhD, they know where this went. But how big a leap was that for someone with your background to not only get a college degree, but to say you're going to work for a doctorate?
0: Oh, it was like there were so many hurdles and so many challenges in that trajectory. I think I might have actually said this to the person, who her name is Dr. Paula Johnson. She's such an amazing person. Her and I had so many other mentors once I started graduate school who helped to shape me and that formative experience, who continue to inspire me. But I remember saying to her, like, well, that. I said these little words to her. I said, "Isn't that for people who are rich and smart? Because I'm not. I'm neither of those things," is the thing that I kind of intimated to her. And she said, "Well, I think, rich is not." She goes, "We can find a way to fix that." But she goes, "You are very intelligent." She goes, "And you are a thinker and a visionary and a few other things." And those were great things to hear. But, I was thinking of the practical sides of things. Like, I was at the time unemployed. I went back to school full time because at the time it was right around 1991, 90, 91. It was about the time that the first Bush president invaded the Middle East. And so, jobs were tanking in the United States. There was a recession, all kinds of things. So I thought, well, I don't have a job and I have no job opportunities. I might as well go back to school. And so, part of it was like, part of it was just like, okay, what can I do to, try to advance my opportunities for actually getting a better job? Because I didn't have a degree. I had a high school degree and I wasn't advancing anything anywhere. And I was 27 years old, right? And so I went back to college to finish my degree. I dropped out from McAllister College in my third year. Not really a great idea, but I was actually struggling with a lot of challenges related to the addiction stuff. So I was able to do that. And in that conversation, I said to her, "You might as well ask me to sprout wings and fly to the moon and back, because that seems more feasible and plausible than what you're asking me to do." Like, I was a fairly decent writer. I think I was a fairly decent student when I was actually working with intention towards that. So I knew I had the skill set. I just didn't know where the money was going to come from. And I didn't know, I had no way of manufacturing that. And people helped me. I mean, people helped. I talked about it to people. And I remember saying things to people, like my sponsor at the time was really in recovery. And he was like, you know, what I've learned from my own recovery experience is that when you ask for help to actual people, and then you also ask for help from, you know, God or creator, help comes. And so honestly, that's what I did. I didn't do anything really amazing. I just asked for help.
1: I'm just so inspired. And I think a lot of folks who are listening have to be, because so many times we write these narratives, like why all the reasons we can't do something. And you're sharing that, you know, that real personal experience, Anthony. We appreciate your openness. And just the fact that the creator put people in your path that encouraged you. And then you basically said, I'm going to trust him. I'm going to move forward. I think it's a story that a lot of people can take courage from, because we've got listeners right now. I mean, I can guarantee you people are going to hear this show and they're going to say, well, that's me. I mean, I'm there. You know, people say I have abilities, or maybe I think I do, but I just don't have opportunity. And it sounds like one of the messages I'm taking away, and you can correct me if I'm hearing you wrong, is even if you don't see how things all come together, just keep putting one foot in front of the other. I don't want to use the cliche one day at a time, but that's what I hear you saying. Am I hearing you right?
0: Yeah. I mean, I think one of the ways I think about that from my own lived experience, I'm 38 years sober now and clean and sober, and I've been working in the field of health, and specifically within the field of behavioral health and addiction for a really long time, mostly because it changed and transformed my life. It is not lost upon me when I have these conversations with people like you and some of our listeners, is like I could have ended up in a different place. Mm-hmm. It is very likely. There is nothing, it might seem a little contrived, but there is nothing that is different about me than any other indigenous man or woman that's sort of walking the earth. Mm-hmm. We are sent here by creator as these beautiful spirits. There's some things that happen to us in our lives that shape us and have impact on us. There's some real forces out there, like structural racism and a few other things that we are struggling and fighting against and leaning into, which make it very, very, very challenging for us to capitalize on things like opportunities, right? In my life, it is not lost on me that I have also not just been given opportunities, which is partially luck and partially my drive. But I gave a talk a few years ago at Augsburg College. They asked me to do a convocation talk, and I talked all about how we often don't see the angels in our lives. Mm. We think angels have wings, and really they're just spirits, and sometimes they take the form of people. And they walk into our lives at really critical moments, and we don't even sometimes recognize that they're there, that something, a creator, or that mystery sent that person or put that person in your path for a particular reason. And if you're open to it and you're aware and you are sort of and you have the courage to step into that space, you really have an opportunity to sort of kind of remake your life at any point in time. And, I have had multiple experiences like that throughout my lifetime. And so I have lived experience multiple times of being able to have that experience. I say this a lot in, conversations with my staff, conversations with, in these kinds of contexts and in conversations with other leaders and leadership, I'm like, when I don't know how I'm going to do something, I don't know how I'm going to address an issue or a problem, either in my life or my work or in the community, I start with prayer, because that's what my ancestors and my elders taught me to do. Like, invite in creator, invite in the ancestors who are always with us, but we don't often recognize that. I was taught that your ancestors are always with you. they're behind you. You oftentimes don't see them. Maybe you don't even feel them necessarily. But they're always with you, and they're always there to support you. And so holding on that spiritual and ancestral sort of knowledge, wisdom, and support in times when you're not sure how you're going to do a thing, you're not sure what steps to take, I think that, you know, providence and sacredness creates a lot of opportunity for us that we don't even have. If we don't have a tremendous amount of understanding about that, and that's what makes it profound.
1: Yeah, it's amazing, Dr. Stately. I mean, so many of my listeners, I mean, we have an audience across the spiritual spectrum, and I think so many of my listeners resonate with the topic of prayer, the topic of angels. We start talking about who people are praying to and who are those spiritual beings. I mean, sometimes we get into interesting discussions, and some people say, well, our ancestors are all sleeping, and others, like you say, they're present with us. But I think that the common denominator that I hear people sharing is there is a creator. There are spiritual beings beyond us. We're not in this alone. And so many of my guests, you know, whether they're Native or whether they come from other faith traditions, they relate to that and they realize, like you're sharing, that basically we're not stuck on our own. There's help available. There's spiritual help. We want to talk more about your journey and especially about some things that are facing Indian country today. We do have to step away just briefly. I'm Dr. David DeRose. I'm talking with Dr. Anthony Stately. We'll be back right after these important messages. Stay tuned.
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1: Welcome back to American Indian and Alaska Native Living. I am Dr. David DeRose. With me, Dr. Anthony Stately. We're speaking about his amazing journey from the Northern Plains out west. And ultimately, we're going to find out that if you haven't picked up already, he is back in his backyard, so to speak, of where he grew up. Dr. Stately is currently the executive officer and president for the Native American Community Clinic in South Minneapolis. And Anthony, I mean, so many people, it doesn't matter whether they have First Nation backgrounds or not. I mean, so many people struggle with drug and alcohol related issues for a number of years. I still have a limited clinical practice. Interestingly, even though I'm in the Midwest, my patient practice with telemedicine these days is still actually in California, Northern California, working with an underserved population there. And actually, a relatively small number of indigenous patients in the particular clinic that I'm working with, but just rampant issues with drug, alcohol issues. So, I mean, this is not a demographically stratified problem. I mean, everybody's dealing with this, families across the spectrum throughout the world. You have this practical experience. You have this lived experience, a background that gives you insight into some of those challenges. You get this education in Southern California. You get your PhD in psychology. And where did you go with that, Anthony? And how does that ultimately come back full circle to Indian Country?
0: Yeah. Well, when I graduated from California School of Professional Psychology in Los Angeles, after 5 years, I did some stuff while I was in school. I did some volunteer work. One of the, I think, the most transformative experiences I had a lot of really great experiences while I was in graduate school. And some big things were happening in Los Angeles, in and around Los Angeles while I was in school, that really informed my thought process around health, well-being, and that whole spectrum of experience and understanding was really enriched by some really transformative things that happened. I was living in Los Angeles in California at the time of the Rodney King beating. The unrest, the civil unrest that broke out as a result of the verdict that acquitted those officers who had beaten him. And, you know, people forget that that was like 30 some years ago or almost 40 years ago. Like, you know, and this is like, I think, before cell phones and before we could record everything on a cell phone. And now everybody's lives are publicly are available to anybody to see. So, you know, we conduct ourselves sometimes, not always, differently in public than we did 40 or 50 years ago. But that was a transformative experience. And I was in the middle of my training at the time. And I had a psychology instructor who ended up being my dissertation chair and my mentor, Dr. Shelley Harrell, an African-American woman who was doing some work in South Central Los Angeles and with some of the civil unrest and tending to the psychological harm and the trauma related to these conditions. And so, you know, I was also at that same time, my first or second year of graduate school, I was introduced to the concept of historical trauma. I was in a class that was related to intercultural psychology, and we were looking at health and racial equity. And I read an article written by a few people about historical trauma, but the one that really was transformative was the work that Maria Yellowhurst Braveheart was doing around historical trauma as it relates specifically to the experiences of American Indians. And that article and the experiences of things that were happening around me sociologically within the communities that I was living in and interacting with transformed the way in which I thought about health and well-being, the way I thought about like mental well-being. And there at the time, there was a lot of intervention happening in that area where we were thinking of like, well, what does the community and the environmental sort of conditions and the socio-political things that are going on around people, especially in disinvested communities.
1: Fair enough.
0: Well, part of it was that really helped to reshape my thinking in what I was learning from a highly critical sort of perspective. So I was learning the typical things like, you know, the foundations of psychology, which were important, but I also was having this educational process about the things that were going on around me and the effect it was having on people of color.
1: So we have a diverse listenership. I mean, some folks are regular listeners. We featured things dealing with historical trauma before. And yet I realize that we've often got new people jumping on and they hear this term historical trauma, especially if they're not from a population that resonates with that theme. And some people kind of raise their eyebrows and they're kind of skeptical about it. As an Indigenous person, what was it that you heard that connected with your life experience that said, hey, I can understand this, maybe in a way that would bring someone else along who maybe doesn't share that background?
0: Well, in some really practical ways for me personally, as somebody who was a fourth or fifth generation boarding school survivor, once I sort of like started to learn this stuff academically and begin to integrate it into my understanding of like, how does that actually look in terms of lived experience? I'm reading an article and at the same time I'm reading this research article, I'm having like this very, I guess, visceral reaction in the classroom and in some of the conversations with my colleagues in class about the content and understanding like what was going on with me and my own lived experience at the same time. So they were kind of like parallel process. And one of the things that was interesting about it was like, there were some big things in my life that I didn't understand that I was starting to probably understand as I was going through that process of learning about the work, the seminal work that other people had been doing around this, decolonizing psychology, those kinds of things. Mm-hmm. And what some puzzle pieces in my own personal experience as a person who went to boarding school and lived through that for 6 or 7 years, the experiences of growing up with a parent who had gone through boarding school for most of her life, and then understanding the history of my grandparents and my great-grandparents and their lived experiences of boarding school and how that might have influenced my family's history, my family's trajectory, and how that ended up relating to like how I was shaped and formed as an individual and then my siblings as well. And then through that experience, some things started to come into some clarity and things started to coming into focus. And I was like, you know, this is what this is about. This is like my great-grandparents, Maggie and Paula Rock. They were one of the first groups of students that were taken off their reservations, sent to Carlisle. This is a great piece of honor and privilege that my family talks a lot about. My great-grandfather, Paula Rock, played football with Jim Thorpe at Carlisle. You know, pictures of him. And what I know about like those experiences from reading history, reading transcripts, reading research that had been done on boarding school survivors, and there's a body of research, both academic and also community-based, that talks about the impact of those things on our people. When I read those things, I have better understanding of like what my great-grandparents and my grandparents went through. Things about my own family's history, the experience of people who I have other kinds of relationships with in the community begin to have a very visceral understanding. And it helped me to begin to organize my own thinking around my life's trajectory, right? I think I started the conversation with you by saying, like, I'm not a whole lot different than like a lot of other Native people, and that like I had a lot of the same experiences of them growing up, right? I you know, I tell people all the time, like, I'm just a kid from the South Side who came from, you know, two reservation parents.
1: No, it's an amazing story and it's so relatable. I so appreciate you sharing and I love what you're relating. Basically, you're saying I'm learning about something just like anybody could read about it. I mean, you don't need to be Native to read about, you know, the boarding school experience or historical trauma, but you're reading and you're saying, hey, this explains why this was this way with my grandparents or my parents and connecting these dots. We got to step away just briefly. I'm sorry, you know, we're right in the heat of this, but we're going to step away just briefly. We're going to come back to Dr. Stately and we're going to go from his experience to where we're at today and important things that impact you and your family. Stay tuned. I'm Dr. David DeRose. We'll be back with the second half of American Indian and Alaska Native Living right after this.
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2: 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Here again is Dr. DeRose.
1: Welcome back for the second half of today's edition of American Indian and Alaska Native Living. I'm Dr. David DeRose. Dr. Anthony Stately is my guest. He's joining us, giving us insights not only into his experience, but also he'll be sharing his perspective as currently serving as the executive officer and president for the Native American Community Clinic in South Minneapolis. Anthony, we've been speaking about your background, this journey from the Northern Plains to Southern California. Really, at least from my lived experience, having lived in both those places in the country, I mean, worlds apart, people were scratching their heads when I moved some years ago. Part of my journeys was from Oklahoma up to Maine. You know, people kind of look at you like, you know, why are you going from someplace warm to someplace cold?
0: Oh, yeah.
1: You've made that trip too. You might be wondering yourself sometimes why you did it. But before we get there, your work as a psychologist, largely shaped by some of those experiences, some of those insights you gained during your graduate studies there in California, learning about historical trauma and just how it related to your own experience. So tell us a little bit about how that transformed really your practice of psychology and then how it's impacted your work with Indigenous peoples.
0: There was one really critical thing that happened. When I was in graduate school, I had the great fortune of being able to, for whatever reason, it's kind of a little bit of an anomaly. I don't think it happens in a lot of institutions this way, but I had about 5 or 6 additional Native people who were enrolled in the clinical program that I was enrolled in around the same time. Like, we were all in the same year. You know, there was like 6 or 7 of us, which was really amazing. So we spent a lot of time talking in our breaks and things like that. But one of the things that happened was I volunteered to run some support groups for this organization called United American Indian Involvement in Los Angeles. And at the time, they were this little tiny operation that was operating out of this two-story house that was fairly dilapidated, or building rather, that was fairly dilapidated on Skid Row in downtown Los Angeles.
1: Wow.
0: And so I'd go there 2 days a week to sort of meet with clients who were houseless, who would, and I'd run support groups, and I'd have a little bit of individual time with them as well. It wasn't real psychology because I didn't have a practice then. I was a student.
1: Okay.
0: Doing my best to sort of do something meaningful and supportive. And it was giving me some experience. But one of the things that was really, really transformative about that was that I would always ask people, I'd ask them about their story, about their lives, who they are, where they came from. And, you know, 90 to 95% of the people that I would talk to in those situations, they had been themselves homeless or houseless for a really long time, the majority of their adult life.
1: Mm.
0: Their parents, many of them, their parents were houseless. They had moved there to Los Angeles. Los Angeles was a relocation city. A relocation was a policy, a federal policy that was implemented by the federal government in the 1950s to encourage Native people to leave their reservation homelands and go to urban relocation sites where they were promised things like housing, jobs, education, those kinds of things, things that didn't actually come to fruition.
1: Mm.
0: So here I am, I'm in this experience where I'm seeing a lot of people who are generationally houseless. Their families were houseless before that. And I'm seeing the effects of this policy that we talk about as a historically traumatic event to our people. You know, boarding school was one of those things, and a bunch of things that are related to that. But I'm seeing the actual lived experience of those things in my everyday volunteer experience in that role. When I graduated a year or two later, I was practicing as a psychologist, child psychologist specifically, because that's where I got my training, focusing my training on. And I was in this other community health center doing that work, and one of my colleagues from graduate school reached out to me. She was working for this. She had left school and gone to work for United American Indian Involvement. And she reached out and she said, "Hey, we're trying to start a children's mental health program here. Would you like to help us with that?" And I said, "Sure, I'll take the meeting." And I took the meeting, and they hired me as a consultant to help them develop the program. And, you know, her and I did it together. We pounded the pavement. We talked to Los Angeles County supervisors. We wrote the grant and the contract. We got a little pot of money to start this, the Seven Generations Child and Family Services Center in Los Angeles, to serve Native kids and families who were struggling with mental health issues. Today, it's the largest Native mental health center in Southern California.
1: Wow.
0: So I'm deeply proud of it. I was the inaugural director for that. And we were doing some really important work around addressing these specific issues as it relates to our children and to our families that were pulling themselves, you know, crawling out of poverty, deep poverty.
1: Mm.
0: And we worked to create a program that was really transformative for the Southern California area and Los Angeles specifically. I capitalized on that work and with intention left California, and I went to Seattle and worked at the University of Washington for a while in the Indigenous Wellness Research Institute, because I wanted to better understand from a community-based research process and action-oriented research perspective, like, what does healing look like?
1: Mm.
0: I had focused so much of my early education around the things that were problematic. I wanted to understand what were the solutions, what was our pathway back to well-being and living full lives that were not just where we were surviving, but we're thriving, we were doing well.
1: Mm-hmm.
0: And so I joined a research team that was focused on doing some of that work. And that was really, really helpful, because it gave me the 5 years at UW gave me a foundation for understanding the work that I would come back to Minnesota to do. And so that's kind of my trajectory.
1: So I think you've brought us here both in your life experience and kind of got us on the edge of our seats, because we're saying, okay, well, you've got all this background, you bring it back to your roots, you know, to the Northern Plains, to Minneapolis area.
0: To my home.
1: To your home, yeah. What's some of the take-home messages for people throughout Indian country? I mean, what are some of those skills or those programs or those community resources? What should we be looking at if we want to really make a difference as far as Native American health?
0: Well, a couple of things that happened when I was at

0: poor health outcomes as much as they were about building, rebuilding, and renewing health in communities that had some of the most significant challenges that we've been talking about. And we did that through a lot of different experiences. I was part of a 7-city study, so it was a metropolitan area. I've done some work in tribal and reservation communities, but the lion's share of my work over the course of my career has been primarily with urban or near urban living in urban areas or around and nearby urban areas. It's been a big part of like my career. I think it's important like for your non-Indigenous listeners to know that across the United States, the majority of Native people actually live off of reservations. They don't live on reservation communities. And so that's where I spent the majority of the work that I do in my career. Having been a Native person who grew up in an urban environment, and the only time I really spent any time not in that environment was when I was in boarding school, just in the middle of nowhere, mm-hmm. in the middle of South Dakota, or when I was living up north on reservation lands with my family for periods of time. So I think that it was helpful for me to have that lived experience of like growing up in that way and having a family that had the experience that I had to sort of kind of frame my thinking and my understanding of like the challenges that I would confront professionally. What was helpful for me getting out of Minnesota and going around and traveling to California, then up to Seattle, and you know, I also did a little bit of like, you know, traveling around the United States and a little bit of international stuff as well, is that I began to understand like across Indigenous communities, pretty much anyone I went into, how there was a tremendous desire and call and need for the return to sort of like our cultural life ways as a framework and a pathway to recovering and our resilience, our strength, our well-being, that these are things that I was seeing thematically in practically every community I'd ever worked in.
1: Mm-hmm, mm-hmm.
0: And so at the same time, I'm having this personal lived experience in my own life, in my recovery process, where I'm going back to ceremony and I'm starting to do those things more, much more actively than I had when I was a child. Like, you know, I didn't have access to ceremonies when I was growing up in the Twin Cities. And so I'm having an experience in the work that I'm doing. And I'm also having this experience in my own life when I'm going back to ceremony and having, and I'm experiencing the changes myself personally, and I'm seeing them in other communities. So these are the things that helped me to understand, like, this is the work that I think I need to sort of have to cultivate and support in my own community and in my own homelands. And I would say that I'm not the person that sort of like created it. There are many people in the state of Minnesota and even in my own community that are doing this work. But I think that it helped to see that there were other people that were having the same thought process as me and the experience with me, and we were sharing these things and we were supporting each other's work, because the work is too big for any one person to do alone, right? We're talking about the effects of like, you know, 500 plus years of colonization. That's a big thing to try to sort of address more than any one person could possibly ever do in their lifetime.
1: As I'm listening to you, Anthony, and we've just got a few moments before we have to step away just briefly, but talking about returning to culture, tradition, ceremonies, this kind of deepening of cultural roots, building of community among Indigenous peoples, this is kind of the theme that I hear you speaking to. Am I hearing that correctly, or is it bigger than that?
0: Yeah, no, I think that is like that is a big part of like a healing for our communities. We are a people who organize our lives around intentional ceremonial processes. We are a people who heal together, that are social. We come together to do everything, celebrate,

0: mourn, grieve, transform, imagine, pray, all those things.
1: No, tremendous. We have got to bring this all together in our last segment because I know there's some pressing issues facing many people throughout Indian country. And it builds on this, coming together, looking out for each other, your own lived experience and how you're translating that today. If you're tuning in, you don't want to miss this final segment. I'm Dr. David DeRose. We'll be back. Very important messaging from Dr. Stately. Stay tuned.
2: 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We'll be right back after this.
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1: Welcome back to our final segment of American Indian and Alaska Native Living. I'm Dr. David DeRose with Dr. Anthony Stately. Anthony, we've been speaking a lot about just the background of challenges in Indian country through the window of your own life experience. We really need to bring it all back to where we're at today. From your vantage point, I know you're deeply involved with delivering services in Indian country, deeply connected with your own community and with Indigenous peoples throughout North America. What are some of those big challenges that we're facing today?
0: I think big issues that we're facing, of course, we just came out of a 2 or 3 year pandemic, right? And there is very, very clear and convincing evidence and actual data, research data and evaluation data that demonstrates that Native people across the United States, what we call Turtle Island, have not fared well in that pandemic. We have some of the highest rates of infection, highest rates of hospitalization, and highest rates of mortality. That is true of my own community here in South Minneapolis and also in the state of Minnesota. We continue to lead those cases 3 years post-pandemic, the ending of the emergency declaration didn't change the fact that there's still virus out there and it's impacting people. Mm. So there's that challenge. We have some of the highest numbers of houseless people in Minnesota. One out of every 3 to 4 people who are houseless is Native. In the Twin Cities, where I work specifically, it's even higher than that. So we're anywhere between 25 to 33% of the houseless population, even though we're only 1% of the population. That's a tremendous disparity, right?
1: Mm-hmm.
0: There, we have some of the highest rates of, like, you know, lung issues like asthma and COPD and a few other things. We have highest rates of diabetes, obesity, all these big, huge conditions. Of course, we're also in the middle of an opioid use disorder epidemic that is arguably as impactful in many communities as is the COVID-19 pandemic. So, you know, we have these big things that are happening in our community that continue to sort of kind of keep a grip on us. Some real simple solutions involve, like, the work we've been doing at NAC has been, we are focusing on really a harm reduction focus, low barrier access to healthcare.
1: Mm-hmm.
0: We're not requiring you to have health insurance to walk in the front door and get care and get services. Mm-hmm. We're going to meet you where you're at, even if it's like out on the streets. We have a really robust outreach team that goes out and does this thing.
1: Tremendous.
0: This work. And we're testing people for HIV and infectious diseases. We're doing wound care in encampments. In about 3 to 5 months, when we get all of the resources that we need, we'll be doing mobile healthcare into encampments and into shelter systems, because this is a lot of the place where a lot of our relatives are living who are struggling with these health conditions. And we are also a community health center, a federally qualified healthcare center. 75 to 80% of our patient population relies on the Medicaid state insurance or the federal Medicaid program to pay for their healthcare and healthcare services, which means that's our bread and butter, NAC's bread and butter revenue, right? Third-party revenue. So we are in the process by which, you know, the pandemic is still here, and that hasn't gone away necessarily. There's still lots of hospitalizations and still people dying from COVID. But when the emergency declaration ended back in, you know, June or July of 2023, what happened was, as a result of that, was Medicaid started requiring people to get recertified. So if you happen to live on tribal land or off tribal land in an urban environment, and your state is a Medicaid expansion state or a Medicaid state that pays for public health insurance, you are going to be required to get recertified, whatever that process looks like. Here in the state of Minnesota, it looks very specific. You will get if your address is up to date, you'll get a piece of mail in the mail telling you that you are up for renewal. If your address isn't up to date, you might miss that in the mail. If you happen to be houseless, you're definitely going to miss it in the mail.
1: Right.
0: So what we're trying to do, and with the work in the state of Minnesota, and NAC is kind of engaged in this work, is we're trying to get the message out to every Native person that is in the Twin Cities, across Minnesota, you know, across Indian country, is like, contact your Medicaid provider in your state, update your address, make sure that your current address is the address that they have on file so they can get you that information. Many FQHCs like NAC have insurance navigators that will help you get enrolled or re-enrolled in Medicaid or in some other insurance program. The reason we invest heavily in doing that work is because we know that people who have health insurance are much more likely to go to the doctor. They're more likely to take care of their health care and to be able to do that with confidence and some fair amount of regularity. These are all really important things to ensure that we have in place so that people can have good health outcomes. In the state of Minnesota specifically, you can go to a website to see where you are with a specific issue. You can go to a website that is mn.gov/DHS/renewmycoverage, all one word. And you can look up and to see if your address is current, if you were due for recertification and the like. There's also on that website, there's some phone numbers you could call to actually engage with the insurance navigator to help you understand where you're at with that. You can also go into pretty much any federally qualified healthcare center and talk to somebody who will help you to enroll in insurance and to help you solve this problem, because it can be a little bit confusing.
1: So let me make sure that for those who are listening from Minnesota that I've got this right. Is it mn.gov? Is that the first part of it?
0: Yep.
1: mn.gov/DHS/renewmycoverage, all one word?
0: Yep.
1: Okay. And other states are going to have something similar.
0: Yeah, I think a lot of states are doing similar things. What we have learned over just between the months of July, like right after the emergency declaration ended in September, was over 100,000 people fell off of insurance.
1: Wow.
0: Which is significant, right?
1: Mm-hmm.
0: The cost of people falling off of Medicaid and not getting healthcare and or relying on emergency medicine to do things like, you know, find out if you have strep throat. Most people don't go to the emergency room to find out if they have strep throat.
1: Right,
0: they
1: right,
0: go to a primary care doctor or to a community clinic. But what will happen is if they fall off of health insurance, they're going to rely on things like emergency rooms. And, and we need those things to operate for other conditions. But the cost, if we don't do something and we don't do a better job of ensuring that people stay enrolled, it could be upwards of $35 billion, which is a lot of money, right?
1: Wow.
0: You know, so, and more importantly, people won't get really critical care. What we have seen happen time and time again is people put off going to see their doctor regularly during the epidemic. They put off doing things like, you know, getting their cancer screenings, getting that screening, getting the screening. Mm-hmm. What we find after 2 or 3 years of doing that is their healthcare is in a much worse condition when they arrive. And for some people, that results in like early mortality. So we want people to be covered, and we want them to go in and see the doctor and see mental health providers and dentists. We want them to do that because an important part of being healthy and well is also doing these annual visits and making sure you're caught up on all those things.
1: This is great messaging. I wish we had 2 hours together. I know you could have shared with Prophet. I know probably your schedule nor mine really allows for that today. But the point is, Dr. Stately, we're in the home stretch here as far as the broadcast, but I've so appreciated your willingness to share your personal story, things that have connected you with your people and what you're doing to really help people get this message of connecting with community, connecting with your indigenous roots, but also realizing that right now is a key time to connect with other resources like public assistance, like Medicaid. And I think sometimes people have a hard time putting together those two worlds, you know, when you think of things that maybe the government is providing, maybe things that they would get from their tribal communities. So I appreciate you kind of navigating that for us. So as we wind up, I know there's a kind of a key take home that you wanted to leave people with as far as this whole Medicaid and re-enrollment. What message do we really need to get out there to everybody in Indian country, everybody listening to this broadcast?
0: I think a couple things. One thing I want to just say really quickly is that we as Indigenous people, we are like amazing, powerful, resilient individuals. Mm-hmm. Back during the pandemic, we did a better job of vaccinating and taking care of ourselves. And then we took care of the people that lived around us. Many, many communities did that. So do a better job, continue to do a great job and take care of each other. Ask your relatives, you know, hey, are you covered under Medicaid? Are you sure your healthcare is active? Ask them things like, when was the last time you went to go see a doctor? When was the last time you got your vaccines caught up on? When have you gotten your cancer screenings? We have to have physical health if we're going to have anything else at all. It's a foundation of who we are, but also just take good care of each other.
1: Tremendous. Dr. Stately, we do have to run. Thank you so much for sharing your valuable perspectives. And to each one of you who've joined us on today's broadcast, thank you for investing time in your own health and that of your communities. As always, I'm Dr. David DeRose wishing you the very best of health.
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3: With SRN News, I'm Keith Peters in Washington. European Union lawmakers agree to increase deportations and detention centers abroad.
4: The EU's moved forward with a vast overhaul of its migration strategy, aiming to ramp up deportations in what rights groups compare to the Trump administration's aggressive immigration policies. The provisional agreement, which will now go to lawmakers and heads of state for approval, comes as critics argue the new regulation could harm human rights. EU member states will be able to set up bilateral deals with countries outside the bloc to build deportation centres. Some nations are already in talks with third countries, mostly in Africa, to host what's called return hubs on the model of Italy's detention deal with Albania. I'm Charles de Ledesma.
3: Authorities are investigating the fatal shootings of six people in Muscatine, Iowa.
5: Iowa investigators believe the six were killed by a relative who took his own life when confronted by police. Muscatine, Iowa Police Chief Anthony Keyes says officers were called to a home in the city where they found four people fatally shot.
6: The adult male suspect had left the residence prior to law enforcement's arrival, but was quickly identified as Ryan Willis McFarland, 52 years Muscatine, Iowa. Officers located McFarland on the riverfront trail near the pedestrian bridge. While talking to Ryan Willis McFarland, he took his own life.
5: The audio is courtesy of WQAD-TV. I'm Mike Hempen.
3: California has a gubernatorial race today, and many eyes will be on Los Angeles, where a reality television personality is running for mayor as the city prepares to host the Olympics. On Wall Street, the Dow up by 228 points, the NASDAQ rose 7, the S&P 500 advanced 9, oil around $94 a barrel. This is SRN.
7: The true story is told of a teenage pregnancy in a country far from ours. The child's father rejected responsibility, leaving the mother, and then mommy acted out of fear. She gave birth in a community latrine and left the baby in the muck. Others heard the baby's cry. The poor, helpless thing was rescued and taken to a local hospital. Attempts to find the parents proved unsuccessful. What would happen to this child now? Missionaries working at the hospital eventually adopted this precious child, providing for its needs and giving it a new life. For this child, it was like being born again. God knows about our world lost in muck. He sent Jesus to rescue us. We can reject the rescue and stay in the muck, but why reject a new life? Jesus has something a lot better for you. Jesus is reaching out to you. Grasp his hand and seek to know him through the Bible, and you too will be born again. This is Rod Bieber with Seed Time and Harvest
3: News. The Museum of the Bible celebrates America.
8: The popular institution in Washington, D.C. will host a series of events to mark the country's 250th year. The Bible and America 250 will include new exhibits, a lecture series, and a theater production based on the faith of George Washington. Museum spokesman Anthony Schmidt tells the Christian Post, quote, "The Bible was just such an immense cultural authority during the founding era. Writings of that time just dripped with biblical imagery and allusions." Michael Harrington reporting.
3: Jewish advocates in New York City and across the country are expressing dismay that Mayor Zohran Mamdani did not attend the annual parade honoring Israel over the past weekend. He broke with a decades-long political custom in the city because of his support for the Palestinians. Sunday's Israel Day parade in Manhattan has for years drawn mayors and political leaders alike. This is SRN News. Here's the Wall Street Business Report.
9: The stock market added to its records as winners of the artificial intelligence boom keep driving higher. The S&P 500 rose 0.1%, edging past the previous all-time high it set a day earlier. The Dow Jones Industrial Average adding 0.4%, and the NASDAQ Composite rose less than 0.1%. Marvel Technology leaped to its biggest gain on record. That's after NVIDIA's CEO suggested it could be the next company to be worth $1 trillion. But Alphabet weighed on the market after the parent company of Google said it's raising $80 billion to help pay for its AI investments. The Dow gained 229 points today to close at 51,307. The NASDAQ up 7 to 27,093. The S&P added 9 points to 7,609. For the Wall Street Business Report, I'm John Scott.
3: More details at srnnews.com.
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12: In the year 1831, biologist Charles Darwin began a fateful journey on the HMS Beagle. On that journey, Darwin formulated the controversial theory of evolution, which has impacted society down to this day.
13: Our goal is to punch holes in that theory, so we'd like to welcome you to
12: Sink the Beagle.
14: Fire one, Captain.
15: Good shot, John. That's right down the old barrel.
16: Thanks, Stan. I appreciate you letting me have the controls and hearing the gloop, gloop, gloop, gloop, gloop of the boat, the Beagle going down.
15: That's right. I am Stan Hudson.
16: I'm John Krulinski, welcoming you to another fun-filled, impact episode of
15: Sink the Beagle. It's certainly impact or something. There's something full here anyway.
16: We're full of stuff, folks.
15: We're full of stuff, and today we're going to talk about how creationists sometimes are full of stuff.
16: Someone needs to pull the plunger.
15: Because creationists make mistakes, John.
16: Uh-oh, you mean we make mistakes, Dan?
15: No.
16: We don't. Okay,
15: other
16: good.
15: Creationists make mistakes.
16: In other words, they have bad, what we're talking about is bad info. Sometimes you need to sort of tweak your argument.
15: Ouch.
16: Oh, tweaking is kind of like pulling your hairs with a tweezers one at a time. Torture.
15: We want to tweak things. In fact, we'd like to talk today about the things that creationists have said to support their positions over time that maybe either need to be tweaked or tossed.
16: Weak arguments or irrelevant arguments.
15: All of the above, and things that simply...
16: And wrong arguments.
15: And yes, and things that now, as we understand knowledge better and science better, are weak arguments for creationism. And we don't think we need to use weak ones.
16: Yeah, we in the past have always debunked what we call bad artifacts.
15: Mm-hmm.
16: You know, when someone claims that something is a footprint of a human that's turning sideways or something.
15: Yeah.
16: Or a plesiosaurus being pulled out of the drink. You know, we've said that some of these are skeptical, and you don't need skeptical information.
15: No.
16: And you shouldn't present the sensational skeptical information as your proofs, because if you are proven wrong, a lot of people will then discredit your argument and your whole viewpoint.
15: Galileo comes to mind on that.
16: Oh, yes.
15: Okay. Well, all right, let's talk about a few of them. John, you want to start us off with one that's a kind of a well-known one, but maybe typical of something that needs tweaking?
16: Well, one of the things that some creationists like to throw out, they like to throw out the argument, didn't Darwin recant on his deathbed? Didn't he kind of become a closet Christian at the last second?
15: And yeah, kind of like, oh, what was I thinking?
16: Save me, Jesus, then die.
15: Yeah.
16: Actually, most people would like to believe this story. It was originally comes from a person named Lady Hope. Mm-hmm. However, when people who really know Darwin well, including his lovely wife, Emma, who did not believe in evolution.
15: Emma was a good Christian, actually.
16: She said, no, not so. Mm-hmm. Really, mm-hmm. What is the value of the argument, whether he did or not?
15: Well, and we think the Lady Hope thing, it's a story that actually surfaced in America. It was something like, I don't know, 20 or 30 years after the death of Darwin, it suddenly appeared as a story of this lady going to visit Charles Darwin, and while she was visiting him, kind of drew out of him the fact that, oh, I'm so sorry that I did that evolution. Oh, what was I thinking? And I would like to sing some Christian hymns with you and so on.
16: Not quite.
15: When they asked the servants and they asked Emma and others, no, that's not Charles.
16: The Charles we knew when he died.
15: No. And so it's really a bad idea for Christians to continue to share that story or to make it seem like he had regrets.
16: The only religion Charles got in the end was a religious burial. He was buried in Westminster Abbey, but not necessarily as a believer.
15: No.
16: No.
15: That's right. Okay, so
16: that's one of them.
15: We want to debunk that one.
16: Bunk, bunk, bunk. It's gone now. Okay, next. What's your next one, Stan?
15: Okay, the next one is one, you were talking about we don't make mistakes. That's you and me. I think that I did use this one once, some years ago.
16: Years ago, when we first began Sink the Beagle,
15: we might have quoted this one. Okay.
16: We thought so anyway.
15: And here it is. And creationists have said that the moon landing astronauts discovered that there was a very fine film of dust on the moon's surface, and therefore that surprised evolutionists who predicted that it would be really a, they kind of like, kind of disappear in a puff. They thought there'd be a real thick carpet of dust, which is evidence of long age and tiny meteorites pummeling the surface for billions of years. And now we know that that's not so. A thin layer doesn't either prove or disprove long or short age.
16: I think I even heard that some creationists went too far as to say if you listen carefully to the tapes from NASA, when Neil Young first steps on the moon, his first words are, "It's solid." We're not going in 3 feet of dust waiting around here to clog up our spacesuits.
15: Yeah.
16: I don't think that necessarily was a true fact, but I've heard some creationists try to claim it was as part of this argument.
15: Yeah, I think one of them.
16: It's kind of like the area of urban myth.
15: Mm-hmm. Okay, so let's not use that one. Moving on, how about this Japanese trawler? Why don't you tell us that one?
16: The Zero Maru? Zero Maru.
15: Yes, that's why I wanted you to take that one.
16: Well, basically, it claimed that it captured or snagged a dead plesiosaur in 1977.
15: Well, now, a lot of people have seen this picture.
16: As a matter of fact, it's a picture that many have been promoting, and it shows this Japanese trawler hauling out this big rotting carcass of something, but they always thought it was a plesiosaur. But
15: it looks kind of like it. Let's face it, picture. Yeah,
16: the picture is big, and whatever it is, it's
15: little head, big fins.
16: But they pretty much think now that it was probably a rotting, dead basking shark, which are quite large sharks. And when they start rotting, they rot around the gills and
15: they lose the jawbone literally. And it looks like they got a small head.
16: Yeah,
15: and they got the big fins, and it looks like a reptile. It does.
16: It does look have more reptilian in feature, but it actually was a shark.
15: And you will remember, John, I'm sure you'll remember, because you got a good remembery.
16: I got a good brain rememberer.
15: Very beginning, we had questions about that one.
16: Yeah, we wondered. Because
15: who's going to throw overboard a dinosaur?
16: A complete dinosaur fossil. It's worth
15: an
16: millions.
15: An oriental? Forget it. Mucho bucks. let's put this on display.
16: Yeah, let's put it on display.
15: They knew what it was.
16: The rest for sushi.
15: They knew what it was. They threw it overboard. And yet when people looked at the picture, they said, that's a dinosaur.
16: And though we want to debunk that one, it does not mean that ancient fish don't exist. We often do a program that we do rightfully believe, the coelacanth.
15: Mm-hmm.
16: And that's an actual ancient fish that they have a fossil. A living fossil.
15: Yes.
16: We do believe in those. Mm. Plesiosaur, sorry.
15: No.
16: And that would go along with Loch Ness and Champ.
15: Yeah,
16: those
15: don't need to. We don't need to find one like that to prove the Bible. We don't need to do that. And so why
16: there's people
15: things?
16: That try to push those. And so I would throw those Loch Ness and Champ into the same group as the plesiosaur and the Japanese fishing trawler.
15: Okay, let's talk about another one. This one's a little more comical. And that is the long-stated opinion of some that women have one more rib than men. What in the world is that referring to?
16: Well, there's a rumor that because Adam had a rib taken out by God to create Eve, and God formed Eve from Adam's rib and breathed and raised her up, and that somehow man had one less rib, but that's not necessarily true. God may have done it then, but does not mean that all men would have one less rib. It's just like if God would decide to break off one of Adam's finger and start with a finger, genetically, Adam would produce still five-handed kids and not a four-handed male.
15: Yeah, four-fingered. Yeah, gotcha. And so we can't use that.
16: And we never did use that one, and we would have said, fooey on you if you thought of it, you know.
15: Okay. Now, here's one that way back when I was a geology student in the University of California at Riverside, this is a few decades ago, I actually
16: thought... You are showing your age, you know. It looks decades.
15: Well, that's why I'm on radio. So this one I
16: You're
15: remember.
16: You're a lucky listener.
15: Woolly mammoths, please be quiet and listen, woolly mammoths were snap frozen during the flood.
16: Snap frozen.
15: You know, like...
16: Quick phrase.
15: Munch, whoop!
16: Well, the reason why they say that, Stan, is they have found semi-digested food in woolly mammoths, and they said
15: it must have
16: had to freeze to get them to that case, and it had to freeze them quick, freeze them faster. It would have dissolved, and the enzymes would have broken down.
15: But
16: what do you really know about them?
15: Well, but it's not really so much that they were quick frozen or not. I think the evidence is clear that they were quick frozen. They were obviously frozen before they had a chance to decompose, but... It wasn't during the flood. It was probably after the flood in the upheavals in the Earth's atmosphere that we have called the Ice Age, which creationists take to be a very short period of time geologically, as in maybe 100 years or 200 years or something, instead of tens of thousands of years.
16: Yes, and they also do know that the elephant stomach, probably like the woolly mammoth stomach, the first stomach functions as sort of a holding tank. Mm-hmm. And it seems to be able to preserve food in a semi, you know, it's not the full digestive forces on it, which may also account. We're going to say may here because sometimes better science come along and prove this point wrong, but may account for a reason why part of it has not been digested as well.
15: Okay, let's move on to something really physical, like physics.
16: Physics. I never took a physics class, did you?
15: Yes, I did.
16: I took the philosophy end of this evolution creation argument. I do study the science end, but I do not claim to be a physicist.
15: I survived college physics.
16: So you be our physicist and share this with us,
15: Stan. I will try to pronounce these big words, correctly. This is a statement that creationists sometimes say incorrectly, or at least it's not quite as clear-cut as some feel. And that is this: the second law of thermodynamics began at the fall.
16: The second law of thermodynamics, for those of you I am familiar with that law, it says that everything is degenerating. Or basically, if you put a glass of water, in other words, into a room, it will soon assume room temperature.
15: Yes.
16: It will give off its energy and basically become static in that environment.
15: Yeah, and that everything basically goes from complex to simple over time. Everything goes from order to disorder over time, which incidentally we feel is a strong, and there's no question that the law is in operation. We think it's a strong proof against evolution, which says that things are becoming more organized, complex.
16: But to say it began at the fall, no one has proof.
15: There's no proof of that, and the point of all of this is really that there are some good things that the second law of thermodynamics, the law of entropy, does seem to have happening, some good things, whether it's lighter than air things going up or breathing is based on the second law of process, gas moving from high pressure to low pressure. There's a lot of beneficial things going on in the world that we assume may have been in place prior to the fall that we could call the second law of thermodynamics. In a rough sense, what we might say is a better explanation of the decay and degeneration we see in the world might be from the fact that God is withdrawing some of his sustaining power from his creation that's most closest to sin.
16: That's what you seem to find when you read in the book of Leviticus and the book of Deuteronomy, the blessings and curses. As Israel continues into the disobedience, God seems to withdraw straw and allow more bad things to happen to them. Mm-hmm. Maybe it happens on a more on a physical level as well with the world.
15: In a purely spiritual gospel sense, Jesus died from the withdrawal of God, the separation of God the Father from him.
16: My God, why are you so...
15: Why have you forsaken me?
16: Why have you departed from me?
15: Why have you pulled back from me? And he did, because Jesus became sin. So God cannot stay in the same location where sin is. And as he draws back, it draws with him his sustaining power. Jesus died from the withdrawal of God, the Father. Mm-hmm. Well, okay. These are some of the things. So we should probably say that we got to watch what we say as creationists. In fact, I think I've got more. We should talk more in our next Sink the Beagle on some of these things.
16: Phony baloney arguments.
15: That's right, because as creationists, we need to stick to Scripture. We need to understand that the truth is where we ought to be.
16: We have a torpedo text for that. What does it stand?
15: It's from John 8, and it's, of course, 32, and people know this verse. You will know the truth, and the truth will set you free.
16: Truth is always freeing, and mm-hmm. error is always deceiving, and you make you have to eat your words, and words don't taste good the second time through.
15: That's exactly right. So
16: tune in again. We'll cover a little more of this in our next
15: Sink the Beagle.
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0: With the Wall Street Business Report, I'm John Scott. The stock market added to its records as winners of the artificial intelligence boom keep driving higher. The S&P 500 rose 0.1%, edging past the previous all-time high it set a day earlier. The Dow Jones Industrial Average adding 0.4%, and the NASDAQ Composite rose less than 0.1%. Marvell Technology leaped to its biggest gain on record. That's after NVIDIA's CEO suggested it could be the next company to be worth $1 trillion. But Alphabet weighed on the market after the parent company of Google said it's raising $80 billion to help pay for its AI investments. The Dow gained 229 points today to close at 51,307. The NASDAQ up 7 to 27,093. The S&P added 9 points to 7,609. For the Wall Street Business Report, I'm John Scott.
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2: 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And now, here's our Creation Moment's host, Ian Taylor.
3: How long does it take to make a fossil? Most people think that it takes a long time, and that's partly because we have been repeatedly told that fossils are millions of years old. But experience, which is, after all, what science is all about, shows that it is not unusual for things to become stone very quickly under the proper conditions. The process of fossilization, where minerals replace the original material, is illustrated very nicely by a miner's hat. A miner lost his hat in a mine in Australia. It was found 50 years later, completely turned to limestone. The hat is now in a mining museum in Tasmania. Even more dramatic is the bowler hat that was buried in a volcanic explosion in 1886 in New Zealand. When it was excavated, only 20 years later, it had been completely turned to stone. Just think for a moment. If these were not modern artifacts, but say, a fish, they might have been declared to be millions of years old. Many, if not most, fossils were produced during the great flood of Noah's time, when plants and animals were quickly covered by the sediment and water. They bear witness to God's judgment of sin. And those fossil hats put into question the idea that we are the product of millions of years of evolution.
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6: Jesus showed men what it takes to lead and succeed in life. It's never easy, but it's always worth it. Join us on our epic journey of faith as we follow Jesus, the blueprint for men. It was a crisp morning as the two men walked cheerfully to their death. They went past familiar streets and buildings. Sympathetic people nodded respectfully. But no one dared say a word or lift a hand to help because there were guards everywhere, and they were in a bad mood. Ridley, the younger of the two men, was dressed in his finest. The night before, he'd put on a rich black gown with a fur collar and a dashing velvet cape. Tomorrow, I must be married, he'd said to his friends. This brave Christian man wasn't getting ready to say his vows to a beautiful maiden. He was preparing to be burned at the stake for his faith. The long walk to the place of execution was harder on Latimer. The older of the two, his joints and bones didn't like the cold morning air. But even though his body ached and he was walking to a gruesome death, Latimer kept his chin up and his spirit strong. At one point, Ridley called out over his shoulder, "Oh, be ye there?" Latimer answered with a grin, "Yes, as fast as I can follow." Witnesses marveled at the attitude of these two men. They had lost so much and they were going to lose so much more, yet they were cheerful. Ridley and Latimer had both been bishops, powerful preachers for truth and the Bible. But at the crowning of Queen Mary, a staunch Catholic, these bold Protestant preachers had to be silenced. Stripped of all worldly honor, wealth, and influence, these men had been imprisoned, interrogated, endured ridiculous trials, and now they walked toward the stake where they would be burned to death. The church official in charge of the execution ordered the two heretics chained to the stake while he turned to the onlooking crowd. He spoke of their heinous crimes and treachery, their vile beliefs and satanic possession. And while he talked and ranted and raved, Ridley and Latimer knelt down and prayed fervently. Ridley even kissed the stake where he would be burned, showing that he believed it a great honor to give his life for his Lord and Savior. As the guards chained the men to the stake, Ridley said to his good friend, "Be of good heart, for God will either assuage the fury of the flame or else strengthen us to abide it." The man with the torch approached the pyre, and soon black smoke rose above the cackling flames. Then Latimer, the old man in his 70s, the bold reformer, the humble Christian, uttered words that were burned into the memory of every person who heard him. "Be of good comfort, Master Ridley, and play the man. We shall this day light such a candle. By God's grace in England, I trust it will never be put out." And he was right. The fire that was supposed to silence their voices lit candles all across England. Years later, those same candles crossed the Atlantic and brought the light of the Reformation to the Americas. And now, today, the truths that Ridley and Latimer gave their lives for are so ingrained in our culture that we think them obvious. We take them for granted. This is the power of a good man. His life and legacy can impact generations. Play the man. This timeless phrase is an echo of what James wrote in the Bible 2,000 years ago. In James 2, he said, "My brothers and sisters, if a person claims to have faith but does nothing, that faith is nothing. Suppose someone comes to you and needs clothes or food, and instead of sharing what you have, you say, 'You know, I'm going to pray for you. I hope you stay warm and have plenty to eat.' If you don't help them, then your words are worthless. It's the same with faith. If all you have is faith, a belief, and nothing more, if you don't do anything, then your faith is dead." James is calling out the pious believers who talk a good talk but don't actually love people with their walk. I'm sure he got pushback because, you know, Christians, we love our traditions and our cultures. We love our ideas and our doctrines. But many times we don't love to suffer for someone else, to do the right thing when it's going to cost us something. So James goes on and he writes, "Now some of you might argue, some people have faith and others have good works. My answer would be that you can't show me faith if you're not doing anything." James goes on to say that knowing facts is worthless because, hey, even demons know that God exists. Then James steps on toes. He starts to get offensive. He calls out the fake Christians by saying, "You fools! Faith that does nothing is worth nothing." He talks about how Abraham, the great man of faith, earned that title not by sitting in his tent meditating, but by obeying God, by taking his son to the top of Mount Moriah and being willing to offer him as a sacrifice, by doing something, by playing the man. James wraps up his argument with a bold statement. He says, faith that does nothing is dead. Let me translate that for you guys. Faith is action. Every man in the Hebrew army believed in God, but only David had enough faith to step out and face the giant. He played the man. Every disciple in the boat believed that Jesus was God's son, but only Peter had enough faith to step out of the boat and walk on water. He played the man. Many Christians believed in the principles of the Reformation, the ideas of the Reformation, but Ridley and Latimer had enough faith to face the flames with bold courage. They played the man. In his book, Draw the Circle, Mark Batterson tells of a beautiful young woman named Becky, who left everything to care for sex-trafficked women and children in the slums of India. Now, that's a dangerous place for a young woman all alone because malaria and disease are rampant, because violence stalks the slums at all hours, because pimps and traffickers don't like anyone

I could see God in each of their bloodshot, traumatized, beautiful eyes, begging me to touch, to comfort, to hug, and ultimately to love them. If Christians believe that the image of God is in every person, why don't we act like it? Why do we turn our eyes from the poor, the widows, the orphans, and the prostitutes? Although prayer is necessary and helps bring comfort, it's not enough. God didn't send His Son to pray for us, but rather to act for us. Becky recognizes that Jesus came to earth and played the man. He took action. Now, Jesus did pray and preach and think, but He spent more time healing, loving, touching, feeding, and serving. The prayers charged Him up, and then Jesus went out and did stuff. And doing is what changed hearts. Becky echoes the heart of God when she writes, "The only thing that upsets me more than downright evil acts are people who allow injustice to happen with their inaction." Becky, like Jesus, is frustrated with men. They're frustrated with the men who are using and abusing these precious women and children. But they're also frustrated with the men who turn the other way and do nothing about it. When the Me Too movement shook the nation, we heard a lot about what women have to endure. While rape and coercion are despicable, so is groping and crude jokes and inappropriate leers and subtle flirting. It's disrespectful to women. Now, my wife is gorgeous and intelligent, and she works in sales, and she said this kind of stuff happens all the time. "Men are pigs," she said. "They're always looking down my shirt, making comments about my body, and some are even bold enough to allude that I might sell more if I gave out favors." Guys, I don't know about you, but this makes me mad. This makes me see red. But what makes this even worse is that a lot of this behavior happens around other men who just giggle like boys in a locker room or look the other way. If these males would play the man and defend a woman's honor, then stuff like this wouldn't be so common. We talk about violence towards women, about sexual abuse, about how 1 in 4 girls in college will experience a sexual assault. And then we completely forget that for each one of those broken hearts, those violated bodies, those victims, there's at least one man at fault. Now, there's always going to be jerks and villains, but they're the minority. The true test is for the onlookers, the men who know better, the men who would never talk to a woman that way, the men who believe that women should be respected, but who witness evil. What will they do in that moment? Will they speak out? Step up, take a risk for her? Will they play the man? A wise man once said, "Evil thrives when good men do nothing." One of the attributes of a real man is action. Michael Hawk, in his Green Beret Survival Handbook, talks about how he's witnessed men freeze in the face of fear and death. He describes how, both in combat and emergency situations, some people refuse to accept what's happening right in front of them, and they just freeze up. Hawk says that inaction is a deadly trap. He writes, "The best and easiest way is to do something, almost anything, and it will snap you out of the shock and horror that beset you in the first place. When there's no one around to slap you back into reality, you must do it yourself. Action is the answer." This would be a good mantra for us men. Is your spiritual walk stagnant? Action is the answer. Is your marriage boring? Action is the answer. Are your kids getting into trouble at school? Action is the answer. Do you see a woman being harassed? Action is the answer. Let me tell you a secret. Action is transformational. If you see something and do nothing, all your fears and insecurities come true. You may be safe, but you're going to hate yourself. But the moment you act, you play the man. Then it doesn't matter if you say the right thing or do the perfect thing. You already passed the test. You played the man. It doesn't matter if things work out all right in the end or even if things get worse, you played the man. That's what heroes like Becky long for. Why is she all alone in the slums? Why aren't there 10 men with her, protecting her, supporting her, serving alongside her? Women are heroic because they're made in the image of God, and they have proven time and time again

0: that when men fail to play the man, they will step up and do their very best to fill the void. But they shouldn't have to do that. That's our job. It's our job to lead our families, to provide for their needs, to protect those around us. It's our job to play the man. You may never face being burned at the stake like Ridley or Latimer. You may never see a woman being sexually assaulted or attacked. But you will have many chances to play the man, to take action, to prove that your faith is alive by doing something. So wake up and look around. What needs to be done? Who needs to be helped? Where are there innocent women and children in danger? What is God calling you to do? For sure, He's calling you to pray, to read your Bible, to think, and to grow in your faith. But that is just the preparation for the real work. What God is really calling you to do is to act, to give, to share, to protect. God is really calling you to play the man. God bless. God's blueprint for building epic men is Jesus. When men go all in for God, they change the world. That's why Blueprint for Men is dedicated to empowering men to base their lives on the example of Jesus. One practical way to do that is through the Morning Summit. A number one new release on Amazon, this 13-week small group challenge equips men with the team, plan, and tools they need to create solid morning habits that will transform their lives. Search Morning Summit Blueprint on Amazon today. Jesus is the blueprint for men, and He's calling you out of a life of comfort and into a life of courage.
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2: Desperate times call for desperate measures. Harriet Tubman became the only woman to lead a military action in the American Civil War on June 2, 1863 in South Carolina. Tubman often risked her life in the service of others. Few people would have done what she did, but desperate times, and she was driven to be part of the solution. We live in desperate times now by just about every measure. The measure that matters most is that masses of people are living and therefore dying without hope in Jesus. This is where you can do something. Paul quotes Isaiah when he writes in Romans 10:15, "How beautiful are the feet of them that preach the gospel of peace and bring glad tidings of good things." There's no higher calling, no greater work, and these are desperate times. Let God use you today to share Jesus with another. John Bradshaw, It Is Written.

Every so often, a technological invention comes along that changes everything about the way we live. If you're born in this millennium, it's likely you only know a world where there have been smartphones, the internet, and satellite TV. These things are as much a part of life today as putting our shoes on in the morning when we leave the house or eating breakfast first thing in the day. Those who are a little older, though, will remember a world where there was no social media, where the internet was very slow or non-existent, and the idea of taking a photograph on your mobile phone was mind-boggling. Video chat seemed way distant in the future, and yet today, these things are considered normal and a part of life. There was a time where if you wanted to read something, then it would have been handwritten by someone else. Books were expensive and hard to come by. The materials were costly. Monks would write on treated skins called vellum, and a single copy of the Bible would require 300 sheepskins or 170 calfskins. Most people could not read, and the majority of books were in Latin, a language that only the most educated could understand. In the 15th century, the printing press came along and revolutionized the world of literature, fundamentally changing the way that we communicate as it enabled the fast flow of information and led to the quick spread of new ideas. Once text could be reproduced quickly, people had access to read books that they didn't have before. A previously illiterate populace now turned into a more educated and inquisitive one. The printing press was invented by a German goldsmith by the name of Johannes Gutenberg. The exact date of his birth is not known, as he was not a famous man during his lifetime, but it is believed he finished working on the printing press at around the year 1440. The first book to be published in several volumes and multiple copies was the Bible in 1452. The Gutenberg Bibles would prove to be immensely popular, with all 200 copies of them being sold before the copying was even complete. This was 65 years before Martin Luther published his 95 Theses, and while he was able to preach to only a relatively small number of people, the printed page would reach thousands of people in a short space of time and across national borders. With books being translated from Latin into other languages, people naturally began to ask, why was Mass still being conducted in Latin? People began to ask why church service were not conducted in the language that members of society, regardless of their wealth or education, could actually understand. Gutenberg's printing press meant more access to information, more detailed discussion, and more widespread criticism of the authorities. As such, the printing press popularized ideas associated with the Protestant faith during the Reformation, allowing the press to shape and channel a mass movement. The printing press removed control of written material from the Catholic Church and made it difficult for the Church to inhibit the spread of ideas that they regarded as heretical. Had it not been for Gutenberg's invention, the news of Luther's revolutionary ideas would not have spread as quickly as they did. Today, God has given us technology that we can use to spread ideas very quickly. May we use the talents we have, the gifts we have, and the technology we have to spread the news of Jesus to the world today.

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4: Howdy, Tom Riley here. We're just getting ready for a time of wonder, adventure, and excitement. Would you like to join us? Then get ready, because you never know what can happen when you have an adventure in Odyssey.
5: When I'm wearing number 12, I'm unstoppable.
6: I could beat you if I was sitting in a chair and playing a cello.
4: Well, that's wrong. It's poor technique.
5: That was your comment?
6: Yeah.
7: Phil, I'm taking you out.
5: You're what?
6: It's a date, then.

Proverbs 1, verse 5 says, "A wise man will hear and increase in learning, and a man of understanding will acquire wise counsel." You know, we should always be willing to learn new things. Like Phil, we need to accept teaching and criticism from people that we trust. Like Jimmy, we should remember the fundamentals of Christianity. Important things like loving God with all our hearts and loving our neighbor as ourselves. These are the basic things that hold our faith together. Well, that's it for today. If you'd like to write to us, we'd love to hear from you. Just send your letter to Odyssey, Colorado Springs, Colorado, 80995. And when you write, don't forget to ask about how you can get a copy of today's episode. It's called The Fundamentals. The address again is Odyssey, Colorado Springs, Colorado, 80995. And in Canada, the address is Box 9800, Vancouver, BC, V6B4G3. 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The Fundamentals was written and directed by Marshall Younger. Our production engineer was Mark Drury. And our executive producer was Chuck Bolte. And I'm Chris, hoping you'll join us again next time for more Adventures in Odyssey.

0: Teacher Lauren Johnson returned all the graded essays but one. He believed that one student was capable of more.
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0: 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Instead of just grading an essay, Mr. Johnson changed a life. I am that student. I became a writer. And I wrote this to thank him.
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5: With SRN News, I'm Keith Peters in Washington. Testifying before a House Appropriations Subcommittee, Acting Attorney General Todd Blanche says the Trump administration has scrapped plans for a $1.8 billion anti-weaponization fund.
6: We are not moving forward with the fund, period. The reasons for the fund is something that President Trump talked about for a long time, which is the fact that there were a lot of people in this country who had their government weaponized against them. The reasons for the fund, I think, remain as important as they were before, but we are not moving forward with the fund.
7: Not moving forward ever.
6: Correct.
5: Blanche said the Justice Department was not abandoning the settlement with the IRS that gave Trump